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4: My guest is Colonel Christopher Hill, the Director of the Global Tactical Edge Acquisition Directorate, or GTED, with the Army. Colonel Hill, thanks so much for taking the time to join me.
5: Absolutely, Jason. I really appreciate the opportunity to talk about the great things that GTED is doing, as well as the exciting work that the Acquisition Corps in general is doing with acquisition transformation.
4: Well, there's a lot to talk to. Your website is full of really kind of interesting things. So let's start there. In case if folks are not familiar with the Global Tactical Edge Acquisition Directorate, or GTED, tell us its goals, how long it's been around. Just give us a little bit of background, please.
5: On the 7th of November, 2025, the Army rolled out its plan for how it would achieve the acquisition transformation strategy that was laid out by SecWar Headset. And part of that was what we call 6+1. So we took all of the Army PEOs, program executive offices, and we collapsed them down to six PAEs, six portfolio acquisition executives. And there was a +1 organization. There was the six PAEs, then the +1, and the +1 was the PIT, the Pathway for Innovation and Technology. Within the PIT, there are three legs, the FUSE, the GIOP, and GTED. GTED was officially born on the 7th of November. Unofficially, the first week in August, so a few months prior to that, we actually arrived in Germany, and we began our work with United States Army, Europe, and Africa in supporting the Eastern Flank Deterrence Line at the time, and that was the Eastern Flank Deterrence Initiative. So we've actually been around since August, where we were given a hard problem to solve, which was we need you to take the acquisition enterprise and move it to the tactical edge. That's actually how we came up with our name. And to give acquisition authority, to give access to RDT&E dollars, and to collapse the traditional acquisition cycle into something that is more responsive and more flexible for those warfighting commanders. So we actually were told to jailbreak, for lack of a better term, the acquisition process, and give us something that we can take to the tactical edge, that warfighting commanders are now in control. As opposed to the Army telling them what they need, let's allow those warfighting commanders to tell the Army what it needs in order to execute those missions forward. And that's really where GTED was born. I was given this mission the last week in July, and in the first week of August, we were physically in Germany with boots on the ground with a team to start figuring this all out.
4: Couple things there that are interesting. First of all, we did a great interview with the FUSE program, so we'll make sure we co-link to that when we talk about your story. But you had a hard problem to solve. You talked about moving the acquisition enterprise to the tactical edge. Traditionally, where has it been? Has it been back at headquarters within the PEOs, and it would kind of be a multiple layers to get what the commanders need through the process? How different is this? Because the tactical edge buys probably plenty of things when they need it and when they need it now.
5: I am post 06 PM command. So I actually commanded for my colonel time down in Huntsville. I was the PM for Integrated Fires Mission Command, which equates to, I had the Patriot system, and I had the IBCS system, which is the modernized replacement for Patriot. As a lieutenant colonel, I also commanded in Huntsville. I commanded the product management office for aircraft survivability equipment, which is the equipment that is housed on every rotary wing aircraft that will detect an incoming missile, and then the countermeasures for how we would defeat that so that you can't shoot down a helicopter. I will tell you, in my 3 years of command as a lieutenant colonel and my almost 4 years as command as an 06, not once did I speak to an ASCCCG, not once. So not once did I speak to a 3 or 4 star commander and ask him, what are your priorities? What do you need me to do as a PM that has hundreds of millions of dollars and I'm looking to provide capability for you? Now, is that to say that as a PM, what I was doing was not value added? Absolutely not. What it is saying is what we are doing now is giving a voice directly to those warfighting commanders. As a PM, there are a lot of guardrails because you're talking about a lot of money, a lot of responsibility. And those guardrails, while some think it's slow, I think some of those guardrails are absolutely needed. But at the tactical edge, we need responsiveness. And in order to do that, you physically need to be forward. You physically need to be embedded in the footprint, listening directly to that commander who says, Chris, I have 8 priorities that we need to do within the next 18 to 24 months. I need you to take that, create an acquisition plan around that so that we can fill that to soldiers quickly. That's what we do with GTED, which is different than what I would do in a traditional program office in Huntsville or in Aberdeen or in D.C., or in one of our PEOs and now PAEs. Those have a role, a vital role, but there's just a piece of the connectivity with the warfighting commanders that had not been addressed, and that's what we're doing now.
4: And to be clear, you could have, as a program manager, had conversations with 3 and 4 star generals, but you just didn't for many reasons, whether it's culture or whether the process wasn't set up that way or people weren't used to it. What GTED is doing is saying, the old process did not work as well as it could have or should have. Here's a new process. And now that discussion is not just important or emphasized, but it has to happen. Is that to you? Am I kind of describing that in the right vein?
5: Well, I would say that it's not that the old process didn't work, because the old process is still in place. But between the PM and those operational commands, you have the user reps. So we have user representatives who are the voice for the warfighter to the PMs, which keeps a PM focused on the requirements that they have and executing those requirements. Because if I'm talking to every warfighting commander who may want something a little bit differently, it makes it very hard to focus on that big thing that the Army has been doing. So again, what those PMs are doing, it's vital and it's very necessary. What we do differently is, those warfighting commanders are saying, there are some specific things that we need to do. They never had money nor acquisition authority to do any of those things. By putting us forward, whereas as a PM, I may procure 10,000 of something. In GTED, I may procure 1,000. So my job is to fill a gap that then at some point would transition to a PM to scale to the larger Army. So both things are necessary and both things can coexist. There's just a niche area forward-facing in USARAF, in USARPAC, with RCENT, with Western Hemisphere Command, at the tactical edge, and that's the space that we're filling.
4: Much, much clearer. Thank you for that, because I think it's important to say nothing was stopping this discussion previously. It just maybe wasn't happening at the same rate or as it should have, but I think this the missing discussion piece that you just filled in is it's a much more of a niche area. And that's a great segue to talk a little bit about some of those priorities you have today. What are you working on? Give me a sense of what's GTED looking at over the next 3 to 6 to 9 months.
5: Right now, the most mature partner that we have is U.S. Army, Europe, and Africa. We moved out to support General Donahue and his Eastern Flank Deterrence Initiative that was very detailed as far as what they needed. Then we pivoted to also support General Clark out of USAPAC. So right now we have 2 offices. We have an office in Germany. We have an office in Hawaii. We actually have 3. And we have an office where I'm sitting right now at Fort Belvoir. Our headquarters is here. Plus, we have an office for Special Operations Command, because we believe that there are some areas out there where we can be mutually beneficial. But specifically, the things that we have done, or they've asked us to do, some of them have been counter UAS focused. which obviously is a problem everywhere around the world. Also, we've looked at ground autonomous systems. So how do we take capabilities that typically a soldier would do on the battlefield and replace that soldier with an autonomous system to get the same effect, but have fewer soldiers in harm's way in order to get that effect? We have unmanned sustainment or agile sustainment. That's next that we're getting ready to do in Europe. Army watercraft, spectral enabled warfare, medical and casualty evacuation. So all of these things are things that the commanders specifically has told GTED that we're going to use our process to go out and acquire that capability.
4: How often do commanders send you a request or, hey, we have a new need? Do you guys do a call like a traditional, for instance, SBIR program or a commercial solutions opening type of program where you do a call and ask for topics? How does the process work today?
5: For Europe, when we showed up, we had about 2 or 3 days of very deep dive briefings to understand the Eastern Flank Deterrence Initiative and what it meant for how the U.S. was looking to get NATO to fight the NATO fight against Russia. And in order to do that, here are all the capabilities that we need in order to execute this fight. We took that list of capabilities. We took the guidance of we need these things within the next 24 months, and we put a plan together. Every quarter, we have an event to go after specific capability areas. So we were given our guidance right up front. Here are all the things that we need to do. Put a plan around it. So that's how we're handling Europe. So my team is physically there. When I go to Europe, I am physically talking to General Donahue. I'm physically talking to his staff. I'm physically talking to the down trace units. That happens every single day. In the Pacific, the exact same thing. We ran it through his staff up to General Clark, and he said, here are the things that I need to be successful in the Pacific against China. So now their first one for their unmanned sustainment is getting ready to happen in November. So the conversation is ongoing. We are physically in their footprint. We are physically part of their battle rhythm. We are a part of the team. So it's no longer, hey, let me contact the acquisition guys. It's as we're sitting in the room, they're talking directly to my guys to execute the plans that they have for success.
4: And the reason why that's so important is because needs change, battlefield tactics change, and even the technology changes so quickly that if it was, okay, we have a need, put out an RFP, do some pre-RFP work, market research, by the time you can kind of get through that process, and this goes back to the speed and agility that you mentioned earlier, the needs may have changed. Now they can kind of be more agile and change when the needs change. That's part of why this GTED approach is so important.
5: That's 100% correct. You know, when you start looking at how long it takes to go from a need to a real capability, depending on what you're talking about, it can take years. And I get it. Some things just take that much time. You can't build an aircraft, you know, in 180 days. You can't build a tank in 180 days. But when you start talking about counter UAS kit, when you start talking about autonomous vehicles, when you start talking about autonomous aerial platforms, some of these things, we have innovative companies out there that have already figured these things out. What GTED also is doing is we are reaching out to those innovative companies that have been left out. You've got companies that just cannot compete with the big five or six when it comes to some of the larger programs. Well, we need programs or companies that are more responsive. So one of the things that we did was put together a plan, a timeline to go from the date that commander says this is what we need and we initiate to the date we put that capability in the hands of soldiers, and we were able to get that down to 180 days. And because of that, it gets to the point that you just made. We are more responsive, and we are choosing companies that if I procure your capability in January and you get user feedback in February, when you deliver more kit in March or April, it should not look like the same kit I received in January. You have to have kit that is able to iterate. You have to have a company that has a mindset of iterating kit because the battlefield dynamics change that quickly.
4: Colonel Hill, on that note, let's take a quick break. We come back, we'll continue our conversation. My guest today is Colonel Christopher Hill, the Director of the Global Tactical Edge Acquisition Directorate, or GTED, for the Army. I'm Jason Miller, and you're listening to Ask the CIO on Federal News Network.
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8: Defense policymakers are mulling the possibility of creating a new military service dedicated to cyber warfare, even as the Pentagon builds a new workforce model called Cyber Command 2.0.
9: And we've been very careful as we've built that model that it's agnostic to the organizational model and that it would support both the current model as well as other organizational models such as the establishment of a cyber force.
8: Catherine Sutton, the Assistant Secretary of Defense for Cyber Policy. If a sixth DoD service does come into being, it would be the third time in the past century, following the Air Force in 1947 and the Space Force in 2019. In those cases, as in the prospective cyber force, backers argued they were needed to confront new and emerging warfare domains. Jared Serbu, Federal News Network.
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4: Welcome back. You're listening to Ask the CIO on Federal News Network. I'm your host, Jason Miller. My guest today is Colonel Christopher Hill, the Director of the Global Tactical Edge Acquisition Directorate, GTED, with the Army. What are you delivering when you talk about counter UAS? Are you talking about capabilities to replace maybe some soldiers on the battlefield with autonomous vehicles or capabilities? Are you delivering the pilots? Are you delivering minimal viable products? And I know everything's a little different because it all depends on the maturity of the actual technology. But from your perspective, what is your goal in terms of the delivery to the warfighter?
5: For GTED, we reside officially, if you were to look into the regulation, we reside left of an actual requirement. And because of that, that allows me to use dollars to procure combat-ready prototype systems. So whereas, I'll give you a very real for instance. So there are two capabilities, specific capabilities, that have come directly from GTED. The first one you may have heard about is called MIROPS. MIROPS is what was billed as the Shahid killer in Ukraine. Back in September, there was a Russian incursion of one-way attack drones that flew into Polish airspace and Romanian airspace. The very next day, General Donahue came into the briefing room and said, "I want that capability in the hands of our partners within 21 days. We immediately spun up. We went and did an assessment of the system, and it ended up taking us somewhere around 27, 28 days, but we were able to work with the company to physically put that capability on the eastern flank of Europe to be prepared for those one-way drones if and when they came in. That went from GTED to JIATA 401, who has the counter UAS mission, picking up that capability, and they went and they bought 13,000 of them. Of the 13,000, now you see that MIROP system at work in RSENT right now, protecting soldiers from potential Shahids in Epic Fury. We just had another system, FD1, which is another quadcopter drone killer that went through the entire GTED process And my initial purchase of that is going to be 300 of those systems. GTED will come in and make another purchase, maybe of 500. While all of this is going on, we're working with the Army, we're working with the

0: we picking systems that can transition to the Army and scale across the Army? That's really what we view as success. But we are always going to buy a limited number of prototypes, enough that we can actually outfit some size unit to give it an effect on the battlefield.
1: And also to your point, like on the FD1, you bought 300 systems, and then if you're going to purchase 500, that 500 probably, and you'll correct me if I'm wrong, it won't be the same as those initial 300 because of the lessons you have learned about applying those 300 systems either to the battlefield or some sort of test and trial. And that's why you GTED is there to again, to go back to the earlier parts of our conversation, to be that flexible, to have that flexibility and to iterate.
0: 100%. And I will tell you that those types of conversations in a normal project office are not the conversations I'm having with a vendor. So FD1 is a very good example. We stood up the EFDI Forward Integration and Innovation Hub in Jordan at a place called Deep Element. We brought FD1 in. It went through an operational assessment. ATEC performed that operational assessment. So great partnership with ATEC. They are also moving forward with us to provide testing support at the edge, not back at White Sands or Yuma in some CONUS-based range, but forward at the tactical edge. They tested the system, and they came up with four things that they would like to see the system do better. After the OA was over, the operational assessment was over, I had a phone conversation with Mountain Horse System, and they said, Colonel Hill, if you would allow us to delay delivery 2 weeks, all four of those things we will have fixed. They will be satisfied and they will be in the system. I said, absolutely. So that, again, is taking user feedback and doing something with it in a rapid fashion. And the expectation is, hey, your next 50 systems, they're going to look a certain way. The 50 after that, based upon more feedback, will be better and better and better. So these are the types of companies that we want to attract. That is a good news story. I mean, you're the first one to hear it publicly, but that is something that Mountain Horse Systems, very impressive. And guess what? When I'm talking to these companies, I'm not talking to a business developer. I'm not talking to, you know, a lead engineer. I'm talking to the CEO. I'm talking to the person who has the most skin in the game. And this is mutually beneficial because for every Mountain Horse System that we have, it sends a signal to those venture capitalists, a signal to those that are supporting these smaller companies to say, we are going to work with these companies. It's a win-win. And it's not just the U.S. because now what can we say for this system? I can turn to every NATO partner and say, hey, we have a proven capability. If you want this in your company, in your country, here's the company. Do business with them. To all of the countries over in the Middle East, all of our partner nations over there, if you want more capability against an incoming threat from Iran, we've just vetted, we've just competed, and we have a company. So This is absolutely a win-win for some of the small and medium-sized businesses that we work with.
1: Let's talk a little bit about those businesses. One of the big complaints you hear about, for instance, other transaction authorities is just an example. They're supposed to be for up-and-coming companies, companies you've never heard of, the new entrants. And then when you see all those awards being made, it's to companies you've definitely heard of and are by far not new entrants. How are you ensuring, and not everyone's got to be a new entrant, but how are you ensuring you are reaching out and finding those companies like Mountain Horse Systems that maybe would not otherwise have access or the capability or even the knowledge to enter the Army's market?
0: So this is where the brilliance of the PIT comes into play. So as a member of the PIT, we are direct teammates with the JIOP. But to answer your questions, we are direct teammates with Army Fuse. So Army Fuse is the portion of the PIT that has the pulse of industry. So we do what it's called prize challenges utilizing XTech, which is a part of Army Fuse. That prize challenge is what we use for our competition. Now, typically a prize challenge will say, hey, we're going to award you this prize money, and it puts you sort of on the map as someone who has a capability. Well, with GTED, we've kind of taken the next step. We use those prize challenges, but we incorporate them into what we call an ACE, an accelerated capability event. And what that ACE is the convergence of operational demand, innovation, soldier assessment. Soldiers are the ones actually using and operating the kit in our demonstrations, and then contract opportunity. So they help us go after the right types of business.

0: both of the ACEs that we've done, the initial call, there were anywhere from 250 to 275 respondents. Then we have a maybe 50 or 60 assessors that will go through all of that and whittle that down to 15 companies. Those 15 companies are then invited to come out and demonstrate. But in order to demonstrate, they've got to train soldiers on their system. We do not want systems that only the vendor can operate. No, you got to train soldiers, which means ATEC has to give you a safety release. From there, soldier assessment is a huge key to determine of those 15 who are the five winners that then are in line for the OTAs. So that's how we go from the call to the OTAs. And very, very, very exciting coming up for our very next ACE is we've now incorporated CBER. So now if any of those five winners are small businesses, they immediately can go into a CBER contract, which allows us to do the exact same thing. Through that CBER contract, we can still procure those prototype systems. And it now puts that small business on a pathway to more business across the enterprise. And for those that are not small businesses, that's when we will use our OTA authority.
1: Colonel Hill, on that note, let's take a quick break. When we come back, we'll continue our conversation. My guest today is Colonel Christopher Hill, the Director of the Global Tactical Edge Acquisition Directorate, or GTED, for the Army. I'm Jason Miller, and you're listening to Ask the CIO on Federal News Network.
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1: Welcome back. You're listening to Ask the CIO on Federal News Network. I'm your host, Jason Miller. My guest today is Colonel Christopher Hill, the Director of the Global Tactical Edge Acquisition Directorate, GTED, with the Army. Were you surprised that you guys got so many respondents, 250 to 275 respondents for your first two calls? Is that what you expected?
0: So it is. I will tell you that not only were we not surprised, there was actually a mark in there that we did not hit. We're getting better each time, and that is in international industry partners. This is not just for U.S. partners. We're here, you know, typically I'm in Germany. I almost said we're here in Germany, but I'm actually at Fort Belvoir today. But if you want a NATO fight, you kind of want companies that those NATO partners are familiar with. So I want to say in that first competition of the 270-something vendors, I think 27 or 28 were international. We want that number to continue to grow because we want to show that while GTED is regionally focused, we are regionally aligned, we're globally focused. So, no, I was not surprised at all. I think it's going to be about that same number each time. And actually, we've instituted something just this past April. We do quarterly what's called a ASCC, Army Service Component Command, Enterprise Synchronization Forum. So what we do is on day one, we bring together everyone in the government across the enterprise who would touch the upcoming ACE. And we look 6 months out. We bring in the PAEs. We bring in the contracting folks. And then we bring in General Donahue. We bring in General Clark and have that four-star tell the government, this is why I need your support. Then the next day, we have an industry day for everyone that could potentially touch that accelerated capability event. And we did that in April. We will do that every single quarter. So this is how we bring everyone together and focus them on a ACE that will produce, if Chris Hill has his way, we will have five contracts on the back end of every single ACE with some combination of CBER and some combination of OTA. That if in a perfect world, we are setting industry up to say, if you make it through this gauntlet at the end, it's not just going to be an attaboy. It's going to be an actual contract with the U.S. government that puts you in pace in line to do work with us and do work with our international partners.
1: So, your
0: so
1: last,
0: I think it's going to increase, if anything.
1: So your last quarterly industry day ACE event was April. Do you have a date for your next one yet?
0: So I just talked to my team this morning. The date's not set in stone yet. It will be in the August timeframe. The guidance I've given them is every quarter, we're going to look out 6 months. You know, the piece we haven't talked about that is very important with GTED is we have a GTED Europe with USERAF. We have a GTED in the Pacific with USERPAC. We've been approved to stand up a GTED RCENT. What that allows us to do is if we can see the priorities in Europe, and we can see the priorities in the Pacific, and we can see the priorities in RCENT / CENTCOM, I can now look, my staff can now look across three different theaters and see, oh, there are synergies. They're kind of asking for the same thing. So instead of us going to industry partners two different times, how about we make the industry partners aware of what's going on and synchronize? That's why we have that synchronization forum, to synchronize across these theaters. So now it gives us the opportunity to raise the level of awareness across the theaters, not only amongst industry, but amongst the government, to let the Pacific know, hey, guys, there's something going on in Europe you might want to pay attention to. Because once it's vetted in Europe, I can take that same FD1. Just because it was vetted in Europe, there's nothing saying I can't procure systems and send them to Guam or send them to somewhere in the Pacific.
1: And the reason why is, to your point that you made earlier, is that you tested something out in Ukraine and you said, hey, this could also work in the Middle East for Epic Fury, because the drone technologies are either being shared or being bought, or to your point, the anti-Shad technology. And that really demonstrates this, the power of GTED, in the sense of a lot of the commands are probably facing very similar challenges.
0: That's exactly right. When you start looking at low-cost cruise missiles. If I want a cruise missile that can shoot 500 kilometers to 2,000 kilometers, that'll work in the Pacific the same way it'll work in Europe, or the same way it'll work in the Middle East. Drone technology is drone technology, whether it's on the southwest border or whether it's on the border between North and South Korea. You know, so absolutely, it is very important that we remain globally focused while at the same time aligned to those specific ASCCs.
1: Let's talk a little bit about metrics. How are you saying, hey, this is having an impact and the right impact? You talked about the time, for instance, to market earlier. We had a need from the commander to the time we got the commander and soldiers. The technology is X amount of days. Is that one metric, or what are some others?
0: Yes, that is one metric, and it's also a very important metric, because what it allows us to do is understand how quickly can we move in response to a commander's priority. Because as you said earlier, it could change. So even though 180 days is fast compared to any other official process that we have, maybe it's not fast enough, right? So for MIROPS, we were told to do something in 21 days, right? So we were able to turn, but that was a capability that was physically already in action in Ukraine. So that's a bit of a different story. So I'd like to get our 180-day process even shorter. So yes, time absolutely is a key metric for us. Another metric for us is how many of the systems that go through the GTED process actually transition to the Army. We can do a whole lot of great things for theaters, but I want us to bat a good batting average of the systems that we actually go out and we acquire. Let's say 50% of the systems that we acquire actually transition to the greater Army. We have not come up with a number as to what we would call success, because right now we're batting 1,000 because of MIROPS transitioning, and we have a very good transition partner with PAE Fires for FD1, and we think that that capability also is on the path to that. But I know 1,000 is not realistic. So, but the percentage of systems that actually transition to the Army, you know, one of the things that we do for every capability or every priority, the CG says, hey, this is what I need. What my team does next is they look at the Army Forge database that has all of the gaps across the Army, and they bounce that against Forge, and they will say, hey, if we do this, it answers all of these things across the larger Army. So now we know we have a good chance that if this system makes it through the pipeline, that the Army will say, you know what? Yes, let's scale this across the Army. So time for sure. Scaling would be the next metric that I think is very key. The third one is budget. So we have been working with a company called BCG. I started using them when I was a PM, that we do what's called mission-based ROI. So typically the U.S. government doesn't talk return on investment. That's typically an industry thing. But what we're looking at is for every dollar that we spend, what capability actually shows up on the battlefield? So if I'm given $1 million, how much can I do with that 1 million as opposed to as a PM if I had 10 million? So we know our budget is not going to be as large as a PM's budget. It doesn't need to be. But what we have to do is we have to be able to show the Army and prove to Congress at some point that, hey, if you put money into these innovation pipelines, your return is extremely high. They are showing that the very limited amount of budget that you're giving them is resulting in actual combat capability on the battlefield, and the turn is about 6 months at most in order to go from flash to bang. So, you know, so funding, that will be the third big metric. The other one is just purely from a technology perspective. So are we truly finding innovative companies? Are we truly finding companies that are now infusing more innovation into the industrial base? Right now, we know what we know. But every time we bring a Mountain Horse system into the industrial base, now we put pressure on everyone else out there to step up their game. So we are, you know, one key metric is how many of these new and innovative companies do we now bring out into the open for others to see that this is a place where we need to do business if we want to win in a particular area of the fight.
1: Colonel Hill, on that note, let's take a quick break. When we come back, we'll continue our conversation. My guest today is Colonel Christopher Hill, the Director of the Global Tactical Edge Acquisition Directorate, or GTED, for the Army. I'm Jason Miller, and you're listening to Ask the CIO on Federal News Network.
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1: Welcome back. You're listening to Ask the CIO on Federal News Network. I'm your host, Jason Miller. My guest today is Colonel Christopher Hill, the director of the Global Tactical Edge Acquisition Directorate, GTED, with the Army. Because you guys are so new, all these metrics probably are still kind of coming into focus. How often do you expect to do, if you will, a check-in? Every 6 months, every year? How do you know if you're on the right path? I mean, yes, MirOps and FD1 are great initial examples, but like so many organizations, or I'll make a music analogy, the first album from a group can be great, but they never do a good follow-up.
0: That's right. That's right. You know, a lot of what we're doing in GTED is, you know, as the director, it's my job to ensure we're not a one-hit wonder. It's my job to ensure, you know, one of the things that we did very, very early on, you may remember the Army REF, Rapid Equipping Force, that we used back in the day. I know you remember RIPTO, that has now become a part of PAE Fires. One of the very first things that we did before we launched this was I had the team to pull the charters for RIPTO, pull the charter for the REF. I want to understand what they did right. I want to understand things that they could have done better, and I want to incorporate those things up front. Yes, there will be a case study done 10 years from now on GTED, and they will say, wow, they really could have done this better, I'm sure. But there are some things that we can do to insulate ourselves from being a one-hit wonder. First one is a disciplined, repeatable process. So the process of how we go from 0 to 180 has to be one that is very well understood throughout the enterprise. It has to be one that's understood by the warfighters. It can't be overly complicated, and it can't look like a bunch of acquisition gobbledygook. It's got to be a, hey, I'm a warfighter, and I can see that when I inject something and I get it through that four-star and he then turns to GTED and says, this is what I want, I saw it in the hands of my soldiers, you know, in less than 6 months. The enterprise, I have to be able to see, hey, when GTED strikes out and they do something, it has shown that their process is rigorous enough that when it shows up on our doorstep, it is something that we can move forward and scale to the Army. So my first real checkpoint is probably going to be about 6 to 9 months into this to see. Now, we check every day, but I think after about 6 to 9 months, after going through three of these ACE events, the first one for USAPAC is not going to happen until November. It would have been great to have done one earlier so I can kind of gauge against having a couple of them happening in different theaters. But I think after about 9 months going through three ACE events, we'll have at least the initial evidence and data to support, you know, are we really on the right track? So far, the answer is resoundingly yes. But, you know, we will see what happens here over the next 60 to 90 days.
1: One of the things that you talk about funding a little bit, a lot of this money is coming from RDT and E accounts, I imagine. And where else are you getting your funding from? Is this something that Congress has given you a specific line item, or is this being kind of taken from the investment, the research development pot of money that the Congress tends to appropriate for the Army?
0: By combining all of the elements within the PIT, what we were able to do is there's always been a certain amount of dollars for innovation that the Army has had. And there were elements within separate elements that were brought together under FUSE that aligned all of those dollars. So when you align all of those innovation dollars, those CIBR dollars, those Mantech dollars under the FUSE umbrella, now the PIT director can say, okay, of the dollars we already have, how much needs to be allocated to GTED for the ASCC fight? How much needs to be allocated to JIOP for the core fight? How much needs to be allocated towards FUSE for the prize challenges that they do that are specific to finding companies? So that's where the money was always there. It just had a different focus. By having the PIT, Colonel Shimon Diane, the PIT director, was able to look across and say, okay, our two execution arms are the JIOP and the GTED. What you bring me from a budget standpoint, that four-star says he needs, that's going to be a priority. And that's the way we've worked this. So it wasn't new money. It wasn't additional money that Congress had to allocate. It was really more of a focus within the PIT of where those dollars go.
1: And roughly, what is your budget for 2026?
0: So 2026, I'm probably going to execute somewhere in the realm of $60 million, which again, if I were a PM, especially as an 06, as a colonel, and you say, you know, hey, Colonel Hill, your yearly budget is $60 million. I'd be like, that's it. Because I'll tell you, for IFMIC, my budget was much more than that, way more. But for what we do, this is enough for us to support these commanders in ways they've never had support. Because now that money for this year, as I mentioned earlier, USAPAC wasn't on board for the majority of that year. So as you move into 27, obviously when you have two four-star commands on board for a full 12 months, that budget has to be different. When RCENT comes in, that's going to affect your budget. But absolutely, this is the way I looked at it, and this is the way I explained it to people. So prior to GTED coming to the ASCC, how much RDT&E did they have? Zero. So to go from zero to tens of millions of dollars is a humongous change. And what does it do for the command? The OMA dollars that they've been spending, you don't have to spend your own money on this stuff. You know, the acquisition community now and the Army is bringing funding for your priorities.
1: Generally speaking, the amount of money that goes out either through SBIR eventually or the OTAs, are they small dollars that could be transitioned to larger dollars if they become a program of record or if they become part of Army capability more broadly?
0: 100%. Whereas, for example, I may do an initial OTA of $4 million. Now, to that company, that's a lot. Not only is that a lot of money, but the notoriety is really the big thing. And I may do a second buy of another $4 million. But again, those two buys that I do over a 8-12-month period, all that time we're working with the PAE from a transition standpoint. So the PAE can palm for those dollars. And the PAE can potentially use year of execution dollars. So yes, the whole idea is how do we go from a $4 million OTA to a $40 million production OTA with a PM? So, you know, from a prototype OTA to a production OTA. So absolutely. It's not just scaling of kit. It's scaling of those contracts. And again, we're only talking the U.S. We're not talking the ability that we've given these companies to now do business internationally.
1: Colonel Hill, I've appreciated your time. We are pushing up against the clock here. GTED is fairly new. So where do you hope to see this in the next, you know, 2, 3, 4 years? Do you have that kind of longer-term vision for the evolution of GTED?
0: I do. I don't want to get ahead of my skis, but I will tell you that I really feel like we are stumbling upon something that will look akin to an innovation pathway. We have several pathways for how we do business within the acquisition community, whether it be a typical program, middle tier. I think there's a pathway from an innovation standpoint. The more rigor we continue to put behind the process, I think we could elevate that to an innovation pathway that can be used for it by any acquisition organization, not necessarily by GTED. So I think part of the vision is establishing that pathway. The other part of the vision is actually one that I think is important as an acquisition professional, in that we want to make sure that our warfighting commands see acquisition professionals as combat multipliers. When you're physically in the footprint and you're physically a part of the team and you're physically getting hands dirty to actually put kit in the hands of soldiers, the next thing you know is not just, hey, it's those acquisition guys. It's like, no, these are my teammates. When I need them, they are right there. So part of the vision is elevating the level of discourse and elevating the camaraderie and elevating who we are as teammates to the operational force. Because in the Army, unlike the Air Force, in the Air Force, you're an acquisition officer from day one. In the Army, we are not. We are all operational first, and then we transition to become acquisition officers. We have a vested interest in doing this. So process, we want to get that in place. We want Congress, we want everyone to be comfortable with what we're doing. We want to raise the level of acquisition officers in the eyes of our warfighting counterparts.
1: Sir, this has been a fascinating conversation. Unfortunately, we are out of time for today, so let me thank my guest. Colonel Christopher Hill is the director of the Global Tactical Edge Acquisition Directorate, or GTED, with the Army. Oh, Colonel Hill, thanks so much for taking the time today.
0: Hey, Jason, I really appreciate it. This has been awesome.
1: I'm Jason Miller, and you've been listening to Ask the CIO on Federal News Network.
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0: It's 5 till. Welcome back here with America in the Morning. Another comic book superhero movie in theaters this week. Here's Kevin Carr.
1: Look up in the sky all the way into space for a new super movie in theaters.
2: 23 will be the best year yet.
1: Supergirl tells a story of Kara Zor-El, Superman's cousin.
2: He sees the good in everyone. And I see the truth.
1: Much less optimistic, Kara has to come to terms with her own tragic backstory. She finds an unlikely ally in a girl seeking revenge on an interplanetary marauder.
3: The brigands brought destruction to every corner of the universe.
1: The Superman-related stories have always played around in the sci-fi sandbox, and Supergirl feels at home there.
4: Now it's a party.
1: It's not as good as last summer's Superman, but still far superior than that nonsense from 1984.
2: Let's be honest, babe, it's not a very high bar to clear.
1: The plot is necessarily crowded to fit in a lesser-known backstory, while it preserves elements from the comic books and other super cinematic traditions.
5: I'm worried you're not going to find your people.
2: Yeah, well, that's the thing, Clark. I have no people.
1: MVPs include Millie Alcock with a nuanced performance in the title role, the return of Crypto the Superdog, and Jason Momoa as DC fan favorite Lobo.
6: Aren't you the dits from that dive bar?
7: Funny. That's what I've been calling you.
1: Downsides include a one-dimensional villain and murky cinematography. I mean, why spend all that money on stunts and visual effects if you aren't going to light anything?
8: I know it's pretty colorful, but that's just so everyone knows we're good.
1: Satisfying with only a few cliches, Supergirl gets 3.5 super capes out of 5. I'm Kevin Carr, and that's the way I see it.
0: Humans and great apes have been sharing similar giggles for millions of years. Correspondent Ed Donahue reports on the human-like laughing style of apes.
9: A new study says humans and great apes have been sharing similar giggles for millions of years. Just like people, many animals share a laugh, but the giggles don't sound the same. For rats, it's an ultrasonic squeak, but apes sound more like humans. Researchers in Britain examined recordings of laughter from 4 young children and 13 apes in captivity who were tickled during playtime. Compared to apes, human laughter has gotten faster and more complex. There's context based on the reason for laughing. One of the authors of the study says humans are very similar to great apes because we've been laughing in a similar way for 15 million years. I'm Ed Donahue.
0: Hopefully we all get a laugh out of that one. That's our show for today, Friday, June 26th, 2026. America in the Morning is produced by Tom Cusick. I'm John Trout. This is Westwood One.
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13: From ABC News, I'm Sherry Preston. The search goes on in Venezuela to find people still trapped in the rubble of buildings following back-to-back earthquakes on Wednesday.
14: One survivor described it as a horror movie. A section of the Caracas airport that collapsed into a cloud of dust. We saw travelers scrambling to escape. Parts of the terminal were left looking like a war zone. Of course, that airport is now closed.
13: ABC's Victor Oquendo, death toll this morning, more than 260 people, but that number is expected to go up as thousands are still missing. President Trump still insists Iran wants to make a deal badly to end the war. However, there was another spark of violence overnight as a cargo ship traveling through the Strait of Hormuz was hit by an Iranian drone. Here's ABC's Louis Martinez.
15: Effectively, what you're doing is shutting down the strait. One attack
4: and just sends the message that Iran is capable of striking whenever it wants. We're literally in uncharted territory right now because we don't know how the Trump administration is going to react, whether they want to look the other way because they recognize that this is Iran trying to assert itself because they want ships to travel through their own shipping lane up to the north, or whether they're going to look whether they're going to retaliate just to make the point.
13: At least 660 drone attacks on Russian regions overnight by Ukraine as well. Fear spreading through Haitian and Syrian communities following the Supreme Court 6-3 decision ending protected status for those from those countries. Villis Dorsonville is a Haitian community leader in Ohio.
5: The decision creates the type of panic in a sense of that people in our community are wondering what the best action to do now.
13: The decision affects hundreds of thousands of people, many of whom have been living in the U.S. for years. Another court ruling could revive a policy turning asylum seekers away at the southern border. You're listening to ABC News.
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13: The blistering European heat wave continues. Nathan Sakabuth is a bus driver in South London.
17: You can't breathe. You go to a red light, you feel like you're dozing off because it's so hot. Not because you're tired or you haven't slept, but just because of the humidity.
13: Hopefully it'll cool off by the time Wimbledon comes around. The All England Club announcing today that Serena Williams has accepted a wild card entry to play singles and doubles with her sister Venus. Serena Williams is 44. One of the most dangerous fire seasons ever is happening right now in the state of Utah.
18: Every county in Utah is in severe drought. 22 counties are in extreme drought. We came out of the lowest snowpack on record, and the forecast heading into Friday and Saturday includes very strong winds and extremely low humidity. In some places, we may see gusts up to 40 to 50 miles per hour and humidity in the single digits.
13: State Forester Jamie Barnes with more on how they're trying to prevent more fires from beginning.
18: Starting Friday, June 26th at 12:01 a.m., the entire state will now move into Stage 2 fire restrictions. This means no open fires across the state on state and private unincorporated lands.
13: The Australian government plans to strengthen laws that ban children younger than 16 from social media platforms. Prime Minister Anthony Albanese says the move is coming after evidence shows the recent ban on keeping kids off sites like Facebook, Instagram, and TikTok hasn't been working. Sherry Preston, ABC News.
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19: Michelle Sandiford, and here are your top headlines from Federal News Network. A lawsuit challenging Schedule Policy Career is doubling down on its arguments. The recently amended complaint now directly challenges the reclassifications of 8,000 federal employees earlier this month. The lawsuit alleges that Schedule Policy Career violates the Civil Service Reform Act, inhibits due process for federal employees, and intrudes on congressional powers. New SBA data says small business contractors fared well in 2025. Federal News Network's Jason Miller has the details.
20: Despite all the turmoil in federal contracting over the last year, agencies surpassed the 23% government-wide goal for awards to small businesses in fiscal 2025. The Small Business Administration said yesterday that agencies awarded 28% of all prime contracts to small firms. While agencies reached that overall government-wide goal, the total dollars going to small businesses dropped to $179 billion last year from $183.5 billion in 2024. SBA says 16 agencies earned A grades for the individual scorecards. Jason Miller, Federal News Network.
19: The National Archives will close three of its facilities over the next few years. An email obtained by Federal News Network shows that the agency plans to shutter its locations in Chicago, San Francisco, and Seattle. The agency says the reorganization will cut costs and reduce its real estate portfolio. For more on these stories, visit federalnewsnetwork.com.
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21: Welcome to the Federal Drive on Federal News Network. It's Friday, June 26th. I'm your host, Terry Gerken, and I'm glad you're here. Coming up on this hour of the Federal Drive, as America approaches its 250th anniversary, a new book points back to one of the founders' most important ideas, prevention. Plus, some of the biggest fiscal problems facing the government aren't surprises. They're warnings we've chosen to live with. Those stories and much more ahead during this hour of the Federal Drive. We begin with this. The U.S. Army Corps of Engineers is reorganizing its longstanding value engineering program by shifting it from a separate activity and folding it into existing project delivery processes. Critics warn the move would increase the risk of waste, cost growth, and schedule overruns, and one organization has urged the Defense Department to immediately reverse the decision. For more details, Federal News Network's Anastasia Obis spoke with Rob Stewart, Save International immediate past president.
22: I first learned of this decision from a colleague who was employed at U.S. Army Corps of Engineers on Sunday, June 7th. And both myself and this individual were attending the Save International Value Summit in Milwaukee, Wisconsin. And my understanding is that USAID's leadership communicated this decision to limited parties within the Corps on Monday, June 1st, but the value program didn't learn of it until that Thursday and only secondhand. It was interesting to me that leadership did not communicate directly with the folks in the value program. I think they were all quite surprised to learn of it, and clearly the folks that attended the Save International Conference were also quite alarmed to hear about this.
23: It's been a couple of weeks now. What do we know so far about the changes that took place?
22: So to the best of my knowledge, the decision was made to end the value engineering program in its current form, which was comprised of a small group of individuals sitting at the headquarters level, and each U.S. Army Corps district had its own assigned district value officer who was responsible for ensuring that value engineering activities were being followed consistent with Army regulation, OMB A-131, and ultimately the contracting law and the FAR regulations. So they were all told, my understanding was that as of July 1st, that those existing folks that were part of the Corps value program would be reassigned. And it sounded like there really wasn't a clear answer as to how the Corps is going to respond to its value engineering mission. And I think that's still unclear. I don't know. Nobody really knows for sure how this is going to take place, but I found it very strange that the decision would be made to eliminate all of those professional positions. These are folks that have professional certifications in value engineering, that have many, many years of experience at administering the program. They know how it should be done and how it should be done correctly. And really, there was no information provided, and certainly none of the people that were part of the existing program had any clue at that point as to what was going to happen next, other than that they were going to be reassigned on July 1st. So we still don't know. I understand that you have a statement from the Corps describing or providing some information as to what might happen. But, you know, I think it's important here to step back and take a look at what are the impacts of this decision. And since its inception, the Corps value program has reported over $24 billion in accepted cost avoidance. Okay, so that's, by cost avoidance, we mean avoiding unnecessary cost. And it's important to remember that value engineering is not a cost-cutting activity. It's a value-improving activity. And that value can include improving, adding capabilities to core facilities. It could be reducing delivery time or schedule. It could be reducing risk as well as avoiding unnecessary cost. The other thing that's important to note here is that from a financial standpoint, for every dollar that the Corps invests in its value engineering program, it has received a return of $200. That's a 200-to-1 return on investment. And gosh, I don't know about you, but if I could get that kind of return on investment in the stock market, I would have retired a long time ago. I mean, it's proven. It's got a long track record. It works. And it is one of the best tools available to ensure that taxpayer money is spent prudently. So I'm really mystified as to why this decision was made, especially when there have been ongoing efforts to make the process more efficient, to streamline it. And I believe Corps leadership was aware of these activities. So it really came as a surprise to a lot of people.
23: Well, this is what the Army Corps of Engineers has to say about the decision. I'll read their statement. They said that it's not dissolving, eliminating, or reducing our commitment to value engineering. To the contrary, it's elevating and modernizing value engineering by transitioning it from a standalone, parallel compliance program to an organic, fully embedded capability within our standard project delivery business processes. Value engineering is historically successful and inherent to how U.S. Army Corps of Engineers delivers complex engineering solutions. Recognizing this organizational maturity, we're integrating this proven cost and function optimization methodologies directly into the daily workflows of our project delivery teams and standard design reviews. The strategic shift ensures that the Army Corps of Engineers will continue to meet the intent of federal statutory requirements while removing redundant administrative steps to efficiently deliver quality projects for the nation on schedule and on budget. What's your response to that?
22: Well, I think it's really interesting that the statement was made. So clearly they are acknowledging the relevance and importance of value engineering, but contradicts the action that was made to essentially fire all the people that were running the program that had the experience and the expertise and the knowledge to run that. I mean, that would be like, oh, we're going to improve our civil engineering efforts by firing all of the civil engineers. And we're just going to do something completely different. It just doesn't make sense. So why would you remove the people that have the knowledge and experience to make change? And if changes needed to be made, then why weren't they brought to the table? And why was that not considered? So I find that statement contradictory. I also know, having had 35 years of experience working with public agencies in various capacities on their value programs, that it's not something that you just pick up. It's just something that you do. I mean, it's a specific skill set. And the idea that we're just going to do it as part of our normal engineering process with no expertise, no training, no nothing. Again, we haven't heard how they're going to do this. I'm skeptical. I don't think that they're going to get the results that they think they are. And nor do I think that we'll meet the intent of the regulations, policies, and mandates. So I'm interested in hearing more on how they're going to make this happen, but I'm highly skeptical because it's just not something that people receive in their education. It requires special knowledge and experience to effectively run an effective value study.
21: 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Up next, as America approaches its 250th anniversary, a new book points back to one of the founder's most important ideas, prevention. 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
19: I'm Michelle Sandiford, and here are your top headlines from Federal News Network. The Army has a new branch. The service announced Thursday it has officially established the Space Operations Branch, formalizing the career paths of the Army's growing cadre of space professionals. The new branch brings together Army Space Operations officers and enlisted tactical space operations specialists. Army officials said the move will ease operational pressure on the air defense artillery, signal, and military intelligence branches. A set of measures aimed at tackling systemic issues with privatized military housing has made it into the Senate's 2027 defense policy bill. Federal News Network's Anastasia Obis has more.
23: If passed, the bill would require private military housing companies to pay for required third-party inspections, maintenance, mold remediation, and all relocation expenses. The Senate bill also seeks to improve the complaint database and prohibit landlords from requiring current or prospective tenants to sign non-disclosure agreements. Anastasia Obis, Federal News Network.
19: The Defense Department said Thursday it's rolling out a new set of AI tools aimed at crunching intelligence data and suggesting targets faster than human analysts. The agent network is powered by Palantir Technologies, whose algorithms are used in DoD's Project Maven and Lumbra, a firm that looks to coordinate AI systems across defense agencies and military commands. For more, visit federalnewsnetwork.com.
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21: Welcome back to the Federal Drive with Terry Girton on Federal News Network. When you think of Benjamin Franklin, you probably think invention or diplomacy. But Dr. Barry Davis says Franklin's real legacy may be something more fundamental. The idea that a free society survives by acting before problems become crises. That concept shaped how early American institutions were built, and it still has relevance for how we think about public systems today. Dr. Davis joins me now to share his new book, The Preventioneers. Dr. Davis, thank you so much for joining me. It's really great to have you on the show.
41: Thank you, Terry, for having me.
21: You've got a new book out called The Preventioneers, Diseases, Disasters, and the Discoveries That Changed Our World. I want to focus on that second word, preventioneers. That's a new one. What do you mean by that?
41: Well, it's an amalgam of prevention and pioneers. And I came up with that after I had researched the phrase, an ounce of prevention is worth a pound of cure. and realized that it was Benjamin Franklin and that he wasn't talking about medicine. He was talking about fire. And Franklin had a lot of things going on in his life. He always lived or worked near major fires. And from an early age, he was interested in this and he wrote about it and he actually lived it, because not only did he write about it in his Pennsylvania Gazette, an editorial where he anonymously wrote this phrase, but he gave advice as how to prevent fires, but he also actually lived it in that he formed the Union Fire Company and he became a fireman himself.
21: What is it about Franklin's approach to preventing fires then that you extrapolated into sort of a broader lifestyle approach? What makes it so hard to act in a preventive way?
41: Well, his approach was that you need a system. And he thought that people needed to, you know, build institutions and habits and trust that would allow people to act before the disaster comes. It's hard to do prevention because prevention is invisible. When it works, you don't see it. When somebody has when there's a disaster, you see it. When the disaster doesn't happen, that's okay. When a person has a heart attack or a stroke, or they develop cancer or something like that, you see it. But when they don't, nobody says, well, it's not noticed. It's invisible.
21: That's a very medical-centric approach. I mean, we think a lot about health and preventive practices and those kinds of things, but seems to me more difficult in the communal setting to agree on what preventive measures should be.
41: Well, that's true, but there's a lot of stuff that goes on that is involved in prevention. I mean, I know this is a government program, but think of all the things the government does. Besides the public health surveillance is, you know, infrastructure safety, make sure that the bridges don't collapse. You have to build them right and maintain them. The food safety, you have to make sure that the food distribution system is fine. There's aviation safety. There's disaster preparedness. There's cybersecurity. And there's many things in government that is from a prevention point of view. You want to not prevent bad. You want to prevent bad things from happening.
21: Do you think that might be one of the reasons why we're having such a crisis of confidence in government, is because our government has been so good at preventing bad things from happening that people wonder what the government really does?
41: Exactly. What happens, as I said, prevention is invisible. So when nothing happens, you think, well, why do we need these services? Why do we need this agency? Why do we need that? Why do we need this? Well, exactly because you prevented these things from happening. And when they're not in place, things will happen. You know, as I said before, I keep on going back to the medical thing with a good example sometimes is measles. People think that measles has disappeared. Well, it hasn't. And the reason it did sort of disappear was because 95% of the population was immunized. But when that is less, things happen. The same thing with food safety or infrastructure maintenance. If things don't occur and you cut programs, then bad things can happen.
21: Dr. Barry Davis is Professor Emeritus of Public Health at the University of Texas School of Public Health and author of the new book, The Preventioneers. Dr. Davis, one of the themes in the book is that warning signs are often visible before harm occurs, and yet people tend to ignore them. In our current environment, where there's perhaps less agreement on warning signs in our fractured news environment, that seems to make that problem even bigger. How do you get people to have a common perspective of the dangers?
41: Well, that can be tough. You know, the book sort of highlights these people who did see this and told other people about it. You know, most of the people in the book had a platform of one or another, like Franklin had the Pennsylvania Gazette. There's another person in the book, Sarah Josephine Baker. She was able to go to the New York Times and talk about things many times. But there are others where it was harder. You had to work through, let's say, the medical literature or the medical community in order to get the word out. But the warnings are there. We see this over and over again in many, many examples. I mean, one of the things I picked on lately is artificial intelligence. The warnings are there about something needs to be done to prevent bad things from happening, in the sense that it's a great achievement of mankind. It's can do many, many things, but like any new technology, there's good and bad, and we have to prepare for the bad. And the way that needs to be done is to have guardrails in place to make sure things don't go awry. And we need to work harder.
21: One of the points that comes through pretty clearly is that prevention rarely earns political rewards. So when you think about that, on top of even just some of the examples you just gave where the truth is there, but the fight is long, what separates people who really do take action in this prevention space from those who don't?
41: Well, these are the people in the book. They're the pioneers, the advocates, the champions. You have to realize that prevention, as I said at the beginning, is invisible. So it's hard to convince others that they should set aside time, effort, and money to do prevention when where's the disaster? What's happening right now? And you're saying, well, we need to do this now before something bad happens. And we'll save a lot of money if we do. We do this all the time. We invest in things, you know, with the foresight that something bad could happen, and we want to invest up front.
21: Let me give you a very current example. The Social Security trustees have just released a report that says the Social Security Trust Fund will be depleted by 2032. We've known for decades what that timeline was. We've known what will happen when the trust fund is depleted, and yet we do not seem to be able to mobilize to take collective action here. What would you recommend?
41: I would recommend that we need people to be at the forefront of that. I know there are a few groups that keep on telling us about the deficit and the debt and the Social Security fund, but you know, it's up to the voters and the politicians to realize this is a looming disaster and that something needs to be done. I don't have any magic words that will, you know, make this happen, but a lot of people need to be more informed. And it's up to the media, too. Media has a responsibility in presenting these issues as opposed to just going after the highlight of the day.
21: You do tie this back to America 250 and talk about the lessons we should learn here for the securing of our next 250. Let's close there.
41: Well, I mean, again, there are things that were built into the Declaration and then into the Constitution in sort of a prevention framework. These people had seen what it was to live under a king, and they decided that that was not going to happen again. And they built in all these things like voting, you know, turning over the legislators or the electors, the elected people every few years. They built in checks and balances, separation of government, shared responsibility between the states and the federal system. There are many things that are built in the Constitution, but one of the problems is like everything else in our society, is that you need people to stick to not only the laws, but the norms. And if people strain these things, again, bad things can happen.
21: Dr. Barry Davis is Professor Emeritus of Public Health at the University of Texas School of Public Health and author of a new book, The Preventioneers. Dr. Davis, thanks so much for joining me today, and thanks for sharing these stories.
41: Thank you very much, Terry, for having me.
21: 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Still to come, there's no perfect answer to when to claim Social Security, but there are real consequences to getting it wrong. But first, some of the biggest fiscal problems facing the government aren't surprises. They are warnings we have chosen to live with. 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
0: I'm Michelle Sandiford, and here are your top headlines from Federal News Network. More than 125 Democrats in the House are raising alarm bells over the Trump administration's proposed changes to federal grant requirements. Lawmakers say the draft changes to the grant review process will become a political obstacle course and an insider's game. They're asking the Trump administration to halt any rule changes that will allow grant making and research decisions to be made based on the president's personal or ideological agenda. New SBA data says small business contractors fared well in 2025. Federal News Network's Jason Miller tells us why.
1: Despite all the turmoil in federal contracting over the last year, the Small Business Administration said

0: lead the National Reconnaissance Office, and Eric Hernandez Baquero to serve as the Department of the Air Force's top space acquisition official. For more on these stories, visit federalnewsnetwork.com.
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3: Defense policymakers are mulling the possibility of creating a new military service dedicated to cyber warfare, even as the Pentagon builds a new workforce model called Cyber Command 2.0.
4: And we've been very careful as we've built that model that it's agnostic to the organizational model and that it would support both the current model as well as other organizational models such as the establishment of a cyber force.
3: Catherine Sutton, the Assistant Secretary of Defense for Cyber Policy. If a sixth DoD service does come into being, it would be the third time in the past century, following the Air Force in 1947 and the Space Force in 2019. In those cases, as in the prospective cyber force, backers argued they were needed to confront new and emerging warfare domains. Jared Serbu, Federal News Network.
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8: Welcome back to the Federal Drive with Terry Girton on Federal News Network. The latest Social Security trustees report does not break new ground, but it does move up the timeline for when the trust fund starts to run out of money. And it raises a basic question. If we've known this was coming, why hasn't anything changed? Joining me to walk through the politics and the process of fixing Social Security is the Executive Vice President of Policy at the Peter G. Peterson Foundation, Brett Loper. Brett, thank you for being back on the show. It's great to see you.
9: Likewise. Thanks for having me.
8: All right. We seem to get together whenever the Social Security trustees issue their annual report, and they just have. We've been hearing a lot of the same warnings for years and years. What is actually different in this year's report?
9: I wish I could say there was some dramatic new finding or plot twist. The reality is that the numbers are relatively similar to what they were last year and the year before that and year before that. So, you know, there's some nuances around changes as a result of policy choices made in, you know, in recent legislation. So there were some small changes as a result of tax policies that were enacted as part of the One Big Beautiful Bill in 2025. But the punchline is really the same. The trust fund that is responsible for the benefits for retired Americans under Social Security is set to, you know, use your term, expire, go bankrupt, become insolvent, run out of funds, whatever you want to refer.

0: refer to it, it goes belly up in 2032. And under current law, the way the program is structured, once that occurs, there is an across-the-board cut of benefits. The trustees project it to be 22% for each beneficiary, which will set in, you know, more or less effective immediately. And so you're looking at, you know, roughly, you know, $1,500 a month for a typical couple, $18,000 a year reduction in benefits for a typical retired couple. And, you know, there's variability, which we, you know, can certainly get into based on income levels and things like that. But that's the punchline. You know, the trustees are warning, flashing red. This is going to be a real problem come 2032 unless Congress acts and a president, whether it's this one or the next one, you know, signs some changes into law.
1: Brett, as you're walking through those numbers, I mean, a monthly reduction of between $500 and $1,500 is real money out of people's pockets. And as we're living through a time where affordability is the byword, what are the political ramifications of this when you think about why we can't get Congress to actually take action? What would it take?
0: So, you know, it's going to take some combination of, I would say, heroic leadership, which is what happened the last time that the program was at risk like it is today. It's going to take some greater public awareness, which I think is growing, and I'll comment on in just a moment. And it's going to take consensus. I hate to use the evil word of compromise, but the reality is neither party is going to be able to do this just in their own image. They're going to have to, you know, both for the sustainability of it and for the called the political de-risking, they're going to have to come together and stitch together a series of changes that collectively solve the problem. And, you know, in our opinion, the comment I was going to make about heroic leadership and what happened the last time was 1983. And at that point in time, there was a commission that had been appointed by President Reagan, led by eventual chair of the Federal Reserve. He wasn't the chair of the Federal Reserve at the time, Alan Greenspan. And he spent, you know, that commission was stood up in 1981, and the ultimate legislation wasn't enacted until 1983. But there was an understanding between President Reagan and the then Democrat Speaker of the House, Tip O'Neill, that the commission was going to let the commission have space. They were going to see what the commission reported. And then they were going to, you know, kind of negotiate from that work product. And that's more or less what they did. The Senate was controlled by Republicans in 1983. And they were, you know, somewhat deferential to the president to give him space to negotiate. And ultimately, you know, the two key leaders were Tip O'Neill and Ronald Reagan. But it was that commission that really was the instigator. And so, again, if you kind of point to the necessary ingredients, it's leadership, you know, leader in Congress, leadership with the president, some consensus forming, a range of ideas. You know, there was, you know, several changes that were made. There wasn't one, you know, silver bullet, and that ultimately pulled things together. If you give me just one more minute, I'll also mention the sort of the public trust, public awareness element of this. We recently commissioned some polling, which has not been publicly released yet, but we intend to do so shortly. But I'll give you one little nugget from that. We asked the question, or the pollster asked the question, you know, are you aware that this cut is coming, that this Social Security program is at risk? And only 30% of the public had any awareness. Forget about specific details of the challenge, but any awareness whatsoever. And so they didn't view, you know, need, you know, when you ask them and there's not much knowledge of it, you know, not an overwhelming number of people say any changes to the program are necessary. But the moment you give them that fact, did you know that this crisis is coming in 2032, their desire for action skyrockets. You know, we have a polling figure, 96% of voters, once they're aware, want a candidate to produce a plan so that they, you know, they know that they're on this and they want, you know, and they're prepared to get to an outcome. So yeah, long way of pulling together the theme of you're going to need some leadership, you're going to need some public awareness, and you're going to need a broad-based, most likely need a broader-based solution.
1: Brett Loper is Executive Vice President of Policy at the Peter G. Peterson Foundation. Well, 2032 is going to be within the term of most of the Senate, whether they're being reelected in this cycle or up over the next couple. So everybody in the Senate is going to have to deal with this. Who might you see as an emerging heroic leader? And what's their portfolio of options here?
0: An important question. So where can some of the leadership emerge? So you have some members who have spent time working on this. So I'll give you, you know, the best example from the current Senate. Bill Cassidy of Louisiana has been almost a lonely voice in encouraging his colleagues to work on this. He's recruited some fellow senators like, you know, Angus King of Maine, Senator Kaine in Virginia, who've also, you know, tried to begin to have some quiet conversations about some type of way to develop broader-based solution. You'll see members going, whether they're elected in 26, you know, we've got roughly a third of the Senate who's in cycle. Some of those are obviously open seats, but you'll have a new class of senators coming in 2026. And as you point out, they're going to have to solve this before the end of their terms. You know, I think you'll have some who emerge from that group, but you'll also have some who have experience in this area because they've served on the, you know, on the Senate Finance Committee, which has jurisdiction over the program. And you know, I think you could probably also look to some who have been, you know, there haven't been many major bipartisan bills over the course of the last 18 months, but you can go back and look to legislation over the last, you know, whatever, call it, pick the period, 10 years. And, you know, you find the senators who like repeatedly show up for these bipartisan deals on whatever the topic might be. And so I think you can look to some of those past, you know, past actors and presume that they'll be there again. So kind of a combination of those factors, I would say, produces the senators most likely to be in the thick of the solution.
1: Brett Loper is Executive Vice President of Policy at the Peter G. Peterson Foundation. Brett, I'm with you, and we'll hope that signs point to yes. Thanks for joining me today.
0: Happy to be here. Thank you for having me.
1: 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Coming up next, there's no perfect answer to when to claim Social Security, but there are real consequences to getting it wrong. This is The Federal Drive with Terry Girton on Federal News Network.
2: I'm Michelle Sandiford, and here are your top headlines from Federal News Network. The Army has a new branch. The service announced Thursday it has officially established the Space Operations Branch, formalizing the career paths of the Army's growing cadre of space professionals. The new branch brings together Army Space Operations officers and enlisted tactical space operations specialists. Army officials said the move will ease operational pressure on the Air Defense Artillery, Signal, and Military Intelligence branches. A set of measures aimed at tackling systemic issues with privatized military housing has made it into the Senate's 2027 defense policy bill. Federal News Network's Anastasia Obis has more.
3: If passed, the bill would require private military housing companies to pay for required third-party inspections, maintenance, mold remediation, and all relocation expenses. The Senate bill also seeks to improve the complaint database and prohibit landlords from requiring current or prospective tenants to sign non-disclosure agreements. Anastasia Obis, Federal News Network.
2: The Defense Department said Thursday it's rolling out a new set of AI tools aimed at crunching intelligence data and suggesting targets faster than human analysts. The agent network is powered by Palantir Technologies, whose algorithms are used in DoD's Project Maven and Lumbra, a firm that looks to coordinate AI systems across defense agencies and military commands. For more, visit federalnewsnetwork.com.
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1: Welcome back to the Federal Drive with Terry Girton on Federal News Network. The choice to claim Social Security benefits early or delay them comes down to balancing immediate income against long-term security. And that decision often hinges on factors people can't know for sure, especially how long they'll live. Here to walk through what you should be considering is Tiago Glieger, a certified financial planner with RMG Advisors. Tiago, it's great to see you again. Thanks for being here.
8: You too, Terry.
1: The Social Security Trust Fund report just recently came out and suggests that the trust fund will expire or be depleted in 2032. So a lot of people may be looking at this and going, wow, I hadn't thought about when I should draw Social Security, but I better take it while it's there. Should they take it as soon as possible or should they wait? What are the key factors that you start folks with?
8: You know, that's a really good question because this undeniably creates anxiety, right? So many people are counting on the Social Security Fund as a part of their retirement, and they should. They've been paying into it for a very long time. But the first thing I just want to be clear about is that the program itself is not going to go away soon. We're facing a shortfall, not a shutdown. And so what we are expected to see here is that the retirement benefits themselves could be reduced to about 78%, so almost 80% in as soon as about 6 years. Now, that's better than going away altogether, but that's still a serious problem. So to your point, as you mentioned, a lot of people are thinking, okay, you know what? I'm just going to file right now. I'm going to get myself through the door before they start making any changes. And sometimes that might mean that they are filing before what we call full retirement age. And claiming early based on fear can come back to bite you in a couple of ways. First of all, if you claim before your full retirement age, for most people that's going to be 67, this means that you are accepting a reduction nonetheless. And so how early you claim could mean that you actually are even getting less than the projected 78%. So we want to make sure people don't act too quickly just because they're based on fear. The second thing is that it is a permanent reduction. And so if you were entitled to get 100% of your benefit at 67, but you take it before then, now you could be getting tens of thousands of dollars less throughout your retirement. In some cases, hundreds of thousands of dollars less, because remember, all of those COLAs that people are going to get over time is now based on a lower dollar amount as well. So we have to be really careful about this very permanent decision that we make. We have had funding issues in the past, and so the retirement age, some folks might remember, used to be 65. Now it's 67. So I'm sure we're going to see some potential increases of the full retirement age as well. Right now, the base of income that people pay Social Security is capped at $185,000 or so. They could remove that limit so that if people earn more, they are also paying more into Social Security. They could change the taxes. They could change the COLAs. So the point is there's a lot of levers that Congress has to affect some change and make things become a little bit better here. Let's make sure we're not acting on fear.
1: Tiago, what makes the decision even a little more complicated for federal employees?
8: There's this unspoken rule in federal service that you're supposed to take Social Security the minute your supplement goes away. Because if you retired at minimum retirement age, 57, let's say, for a lot of folks, then you're getting the annuity supplement and in most cases, which is a really nice chunk of change, helps you to bridge that gap before you get Social Security. And then you get used to having that income. And so then people say, well, now that's going away at 62. The annuity supplement goes away at 62. I'm just going to turn on Social Security so I can continue receiving that income. But then the problem is, like we talked about, you're taking a less or you're taking a reduced amount permanently for the rest of retirement. The other thing is that we refer to income for federal retirees as the three-legged stool. And the key question is, which leg do you lean on and when? We have your FERS pension. We've got Social Security or the annuity supplement. And then you have your portfolio, which is your savings and when you draw from. The combination of how you use that income affects your taxes, which even affects how much of your pension you get to take home and Social Security. So there's a lot of moving pieces together.
1: Tiago Glieger is a certified financial planner with RMG Advisors. Tiago, one of the basic considerations that people often come back to is starting Social Security at their break-even point. Talk through what the break-even point is and why it might not be the best decision.
8: Yeah, the break-even analysis is useful, but if you look at it as just your decision-making matrix, it's a little bit incomplete. And so what it focuses on is the age where one claiming strategy is going to catch up to another one. So for example, if you take it a little bit later, you're getting a higher benefit, but you didn't receive it for a number of years because you waited longer. So how much longer do you need to receive that benefit for before those two decisions come to a meeting point? But the issue is that it ignores other factors. One of the Social Security rules is that, especially if you're married, if one of the members in the couple passes before the other, the survivor doesn't get to keep two Social Security benefits. They only get one. And so we often use a strategy of maximizing whoever had the highest benefit, because at least if one Social Security goes away, they get to keep the higher amount. There's other factors like, what about if there's a really bad year in the markets? Is this a good time to be making really big portfolio distributions? Should you take Social Security even a little bit earlier because it's going to be less impactful to your portfolio long term? So there's more than just one rule, like the break-even rule, that we want to look at.
1: There are some things about the Social Security payment that surprise people once it starts. One is that your Medicare payments come out of Social Security, right?
8: That's right. And Medicare isn't required for a lot of retired feds, right? Because if you get to keep FEHB, or a lot of the federal community came from the military, so if they have TRICARE, in that case, they are going to go to Medicare because TRICARE for Life does require Medicare. But your Medicare premiums are going to come straight out of Social Security, which is a little bit different if you don't have Social Security until later, if you're going to maximize it. So some people are confused about the idea of, when do I pay for out of pocket? My Social Security benefit, I was expecting one amount, but now it's less because Medicare is taking their part out of it. And then as your income goes up, because maybe you took a TSP distribution, you might have put yourself in everybody's least favorite aunt, Auntie Irma. She comes in where it adjusts your Medicare premium, and now you're paying $100 or $200 more per month for Medicare, which means even less Social Security that you're getting. So there's a lot that can surprise people.
1: And taxation of Social Security is another place where people get surprised.
8: Yeah, that's a big one. A lot of people are very focused on this idea that Social Security is a double tax, because we've paid for it during our careers, right? We're paying money into the program, and then now the money is coming back out and we're paying tax on it. So it's this idea, oh my gosh, we're being doubly taxed on this. I won't go too much into the formula of how to tax Social Security, because some people are taxed on nothing, others have half of it taxed, some people have 85% of it taxed. So there's a couple of variables there. But what I want you to think about as you're listening to this for Social Security taxation is the idea that the amount of money that you've been putting into Social Security, think of that kind of like your FERS annuity contribution, right? It's the contribution that's going into this big pool of money. And then Social Security is then taking that money, they're investing it, they're growing it. And so you're getting a much bigger sum out of it than you put in. So if you're getting more money than you put in, makes sense that you might owe a little bit of tax on that extra money that you earned. So that helps us to feel a little bit better about the idea that we're paying tax on it.
1: Tiago, let's come back to the concept of the three-legged stool that you talked about. With all of these considerations, how should federal retirees think about coordinating Social Security payments with the rest of their portfolio?
8: I like folks to think about the longer-term projection. If you're going to be okay with a less Social Security amount because you took it a little bit sooner, What does that do to the long-term success of a retirement plan, say, if you have a long-term care event and it's really expensive to take care of your health later in retirement? Are you still going to have enough income? Do you have enough savings to be able to cover that because now you took a reduced benefit? The other idea is if you are delaying Social Security for a little bit longer, the longer you wait beyond full retirement age, you actually get a bonus as well. That also means how are you going to live? Well, you might be looking at your TSP to make withdrawals. And if you're taking withdrawals from the portfolio early in retirement, it could mean that if this is a bad market, now you're selling at a loss. So if you take Social Security too early, now you're reducing the pressure on your portfolio, but it could create more pressure later on because overall you're getting less benefit from a guaranteed source like Social Security. So is not necessarily six of one or half a dozen of the other, but there's almost the seesaw effect that we have to weigh. Is it better to delay and get a little bit more on an ongoing basis, but have to use our money today? Or is it better to not use our money today, take Social Security at a lesser amount so that we can let our money grow and become larger sums for us later?
1: Certified financial planner Tiago Glieger of RMG Advisors. Tiago, thanks so much.
8: Thanks, Terry.
1: 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Up next, the top national headlines from ABC News and the Federal Newscast. I'm Terry Girton. 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
12: From ABC News, I'm Sherry Preston. The number of people killed in the Venezuela earthquakes now stands at 265. However, many more still believe trapped in the rubble. U.S. rescue teams on the way to help search for survivors, says ABC's Victor Oquendo.
13: Earthquake experts warn the death toll could top 10,000.
14: Jofran!
13: As families frantically search by flashlight for their loved ones. At least 25,000 are still unaccounted for. American tourist Jason Wang made it out alive. He was about to get into a cable car when the quake struck.
15: It started to shake, and then I felt the ground shaking a little bit, and then just mass panic. Like, everyone was just bolting the door.
13: So many in need. Patients evacuated from a damaged hospital lined up on the street.
12: A Supreme Court decision that could have dire consequences for tens of thousands of refugees from Haiti and Syria. Here's ABC's Karen Waugh.
16: The 6-3 ruling ends what's called temporary protected status, or TPS, for roughly 350,000 Haitians, many of whom have lived and worked here legally for years after fleeing violence in Haiti or natural disasters like the 2010 Haiti earthquake. Most will now have to leave the U.S. or face deportation.
12: This is White House Deputy Chief of Staff Stephen Miller.
17: On humanitarian issues, the most humanitarian thing that we could do is, which is what we are doing and have done, is to end illegal immigration. That is the most humanitarian thing.
12: Industry groups warn the decision could have serious consequences on the nation's elder care workforce, which employs tens of thousands of Haitians. Russian air defenses intercepted 660 Ukrainian drones in a major nighttime attack on 12 Russian regions. President Trump insists Iran is begging for a peace deal.
18: They want to make a deal with us very badly, and we probably will. I think we will, but the strait is open.
12: But last night, an Iranian drone hit a ship crossing through the strait. You're listening to ABC News.
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12: The Red Lobster Endless Summer Shrimp promotion helped break the company, and now some who are owed money from it are suing. Here's ABC's Jim Ryan.
20: Customers loved it, but $20 Ultimate Endless Shrimp helped to drive Red Lobster into bankruptcy. Now some creditors are suing the former controlling shareholder, Thai Union, saying that seafood producer demanded the promotion remain in place because it benefited from it. In its filing, the creditors called the Endless Shrimp deal a car crash.
12: The race to build AI data centers will cost all of us a lot more money. The memory used in those facilities is the same used by all sorts of devices. And now those who manufacture those devices are forcing us to pay more if we want new ones.
21: Two tech giants are raising prices by hundreds of dollars on their most popular products, blaming the booming demand for memory chips, calling it chipflation. Apple says it's increasing the MacBook Pro by $300 to nearly $2,000. And the iPad Air is up $150, now selling for $749. Microsoft joining suit, saying by August, some Xbox consoles will increase by $150.
12: ABC's Andrea Fuji. Celebrations on the Ivory Coast. As the national team advances out of the FIFA World Cup group stage for the first time ever, they'll face either France or Norway. The U.S. men's team headed for the knockout phase, even though they were beaten by Turkey last night. Sherry Preston, ABC News.
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22: Michelle Sandiford, and here are your top headlines from Federal News Network. A lawsuit challenging Schedule Policy Career is doubling down on its arguments. The recently amended complaint now directly challenges the reclassifications of 8,000 federal employees earlier this month. The lawsuit alleges that Schedule Policy Career violates the Civil Service Reform Act, inhibits due process for federal employees, and intrudes on congressional powers. New SBA data says small business contractors fared well in 2025. Federal News Network's Jason Miller has the details.
23: Despite the turmoil in federal contracting over the last year, agencies surpassed the 23% government-wide goal for awards to small businesses in fiscal 2025. The Small Business Administration said yesterday that agencies awarded 28% of all prime contracts to small firms. While agencies reached that overall government-wide goal, the total dollars going to small businesses dropped to $179 billion last year from $183.5 billion in 2024. SBA says 16 agencies earned A grades for the individual scorecards. Jason Miller, Federal News Network.
22: The National Archives will close three of its facilities over the next few years. An email obtained by Federal News Network shows that the agency plans to shutter its locations in Chicago, San Francisco, and Seattle. The agency says the reorganization will cut costs and reduce its real estate portfolio. For more on these stories, visit federalnewsnetwork.com.
24: And now, the Federal Drive with Terry Gerton, sponsored by GEHA.
25: Welcome to the Federal Drive on Federal News Network. It's Friday, June 26th. I'm your host, Terry Gerton, and I'm glad you're here. Coming up on this hour of the Federal Drive, as America approaches its 250th anniversary, a new book points back to one of the founder's most important ideas, prevention. Plus, some of the biggest fiscal problems facing the government aren't surprises. They are warnings we have chosen to live with. Those stories and much more ahead during this hour of the Federal Drive. We begin with this. The Postal Service has pushed back an immediate cash crisis by delaying payments to employee retirement plans. But Postmaster General David Steiner warned lawmakers this week that USPS's long-term financial problems are far from solved. For the latest on this ongoing saga, Federal News Network's Justin Doubleday joins me now. Justin, thanks for being here.
0: Good to be here, Terry.
25: All right. What is the latest on USPS's financial standing? What did you hear?
0: Well, USPS is no longer on track to run out of money in early 2027. David Steiner, the Postmaster General, about 3 months ago had warned lawmakers that that was a very real possibility because of the deficits that the Postal Service has been running. And he said at that time that if that happens, the Postal Service would have to cease mail delivery. Well, earlier this year, the mail agency began suspending payments to the federal employees' retirement system to save cash, and that has now put the Postal Service in the position where they've pushed off this negative cash crisis to sometime between fiscal 2031 and 2035. And so they're a few years away, at least, from now running into this crisis again. But as Steiner warned the Senate Homeland Security and Governmental Affairs Committee on Wednesday, that does not mean USPS is in any sort of better financial position. And in fact, this sort of deferral of payments could make things worse. Here's what he told lawmakers in an exchange with Senator Maggie Hassan.
1: What we are doing right now is we're basically borrowing money from our retirement plans to fund current operations. I'm not particularly comfortable with that. I promise you our employees are not particularly comfortable
2: with that. And neither am I.
1: You know, you all shouldn't be comfortable with that. None of us should be comfortable with that.
25: That definitely does not sound like a long-term sustainable solution. So what else are they doing to cut costs beyond just deferring employee retirement contributions?
0: Well, last month, USPS restricted non-essential spending, and Steiner laid that out in a memo for the agency to really restrict hiring, travel, training, and other areas of spending. But of course, the Postal Service just continues to lose money otherwise because there haven't been any sort of major structural changes to the agency and how it operates. In fact, in the second quarter of fiscal 2026 here, the USPS just reported a net loss of $2 billion. That's after the Postal Service lost a total of $9.5 billion over the total of fiscal 2025. And so clearly they are on track once again to hit something like that number. And, you know, things are just continuing to kind of spiral with their profitability or lack of profitability.
25: How did the hearing go? Otherwise, are lawmakers supportive of reforms to the Postal Service or were they opposed?
0: There are a lot of questions and there's a lot of skepticism about whether USPS is kind of asking for another bailout here or something along those lines, because lawmakers just passed a big reform bill back in 2022 that saved the agency about $107 billion. And so you saw the skepticism in a House hearing earlier this year. Over on the Senate side, there's still a lot of skepticism about what exactly USPS is asking for, and they're really asking for more details from Steiner and the Postal Service about what reforms are you going to make. Steiner said that they have brought in the, quote, preeminent restructuring firm in the world to examine options for what the agency could do to improve its financial position. That report is still in the process of coming together. It's from the consulting firm Alvarez and Marshall. So there could be some more options that they turn to later this year, absent congressional action. But then there's also the question of, well, what would Congress do to step in here?
25: Did Mr. Steiner walk through any particular reforms that he's going to move forward on?
0: He was asked repeatedly about some of these recommendations, and he didn't offer a ton. But our colleague Jory Heckman did break earlier this month that the Postal Service has been looking at several options, including eliminating the Postal Regulatory Commission, which was established to oversee USPS. And he's saying that it's essentially preventing postal offices or the Postal Service from raising rates on mail. That's one big option that they're looking at. They're looking at a whole range of other options. that are in this document that Jory obtained, but those aren't official recommendations yet. And so what I heard in this hearing on Wednesday from the Senate Homeland Security and Governmental Affairs Committee is lawmakers saying, send us your formal recommendations. And Steiner said he would, but he's not detailing them quite yet.
25: The House has a Postal Service caucus. Have they weighed in on this yet?
0: Well, House lawmakers have asked, you know, Steiner in a bipartisan letter recently for some formal projections over the next 5 years on the financial outlays and different cost-cutting measures that the Postal Service could take. That's actually due today. So we'll see if the Postal Service actually responds to that letter from House lawmakers.
25: That's Federal News Network's Justin Doubleday. Justin, thanks for keeping us up to date.
0: Thanks, Terry.
25: You can find his story at federalnewsnetwork.com. Up next, as America approaches its 250th anniversary, a new book points back to one of the founder's most important ideas, prevention. This is The Federal Drive with Terry Girton on Federal News Network.
22: I'm Michelle Sandiford, and here are your top headlines from Federal News Network. The Army has a new branch. The service announced Thursday it has officially established the Space Operations Branch, formalizing the career paths of the Army's growing cadre of space professionals. The new branch brings together Army Space Operations officers and enlisted tactical space operations specialists. Army officials said the move will ease operational pressure on the air defense artillery, signal, and military intelligence branches. A set of measures aimed at tackling systemic issues with privatized military housing has made it into the Senate's 2027 defense policy bill. Federal News Network's Anastasia Obis has more.
2: If passed, the bill would require private military housing companies to pay for required third-party inspections, maintenance, mold remediation, and all relocation expenses. The Senate bill also seeks to improve the complaint database and prohibit landlords from requiring current or prospective tenants to sign non-disclosure agreements. Anastasia Obis, Federal News Network.
22: The Defense Department said Thursday it's rolling out a new set of AI tools aimed at crunching intelligence data and suggesting targets faster than human analysts. The Agent Network is powered by Palantir Technologies, whose algorithms are used in DoD's Project Maven and Lumbra, a firm that looks to coordinate AI systems across defense agencies and military commands. For more, visit federalnewsnetwork.com.
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25: Welcome back to the Federal Drive with Terry Girton on Federal News Network. When you think of Benjamin Franklin, you probably think invention or diplomacy. But Dr. Barry Davis says Franklin's real legacy may be something more fundamental, the idea that a free society survives by acting before problems become crises. That concept shaped how early American institutions were built, and it still has relevance for how we think about public systems today. Dr. Davis joins me now to share his new book, The Preventioneers. Dr. Davis, thank you so much for joining me. It's really great to have you on the show.
9: Thank you, Terry, for having me.
25: You've got a new book out called The Preventioneers, Diseases, Disasters, and the Discoveries That Changed Our World. I want to focus on that second word, preventioneers. That's a new one. What do you mean by that?
9: Well, it's an amalgam of prevention and pioneers. And I came up with that after I had researched the phrase, an ounce of prevention is worth a pound of cure, and realized that it was Benjamin Franklin and that he wasn't talking about medicine. He was talking about fire. And Franklin had a lot of things go on in his life. He always lived or worked near major fires. And from an early age, he was interested in this and he wrote about it and he actually lived it, because not only did he write about it in his Pennsylvania Gazette, an editorial where he anonymously wrote this phrase, but he gave advice as how to prevent fires. But he also actually lived it in that he formed the Union Fire Company and he became a fireman himself.
25: What is it about Franklin's approach to preventing fires then that you extrapolated into sort of a broader lifestyle approach? What makes it so hard to act in a preventive way?
9: Well, his approach was that you need a system. And he thought that people needed to, you know, build institutions and habits and trust that would allow people to act before the disaster comes. It's hard to do prevention because prevention is invisible. When it works, you don't see it. When somebody has when there's a disaster, you see it. When the disaster doesn't happen, that's okay. When a person has a heart attack or a stroke, or they develop cancer or something like that, you see it. But when they don't, nobody says, well, it's not noticed. It's invisible.
25: That's a very medical-centric approach. I mean, we think a lot about health and preventive practices and those kinds of things. But it seems to me more difficult in the communal setting to agree on what preventive measures should be.
9: Well, that's true. But there's a lot of stuff that goes on that is involved in prevention. I mean, I know this is a government program, but think of all the things the government does. Besides the public health surveillance is, you know, infrastructure safety, make sure that the bridges don't collapse. You have to build them right and maintain them. The food safety, you have to make sure that the food distribution system is fine. There's aviation safety. There's disaster preparedness. There's cybersecurity. And there's many things in government that is from a prevention point of view. You want to prevent bad things from happening.
25: Do you think that might be one of the reasons why we're having such a crisis of confidence in government? Is because our government has been so good at preventing bad things from happening that people wonder what the government really does?
9: Exactly. What happens, as I said, prevention is invisible. So when nothing happens, you think, well, why do we need these services? Why do we need this agency? Why do we need that? Why do we need this? Well, exactly because you prevented these things from happening. And when they're not in place, things will happen. You know, as I said before, keep on going back to the medical thing with a good example sometimes is measles. People think that measles has disappeared. Well, it hasn't. And the reason it did sort of disappear was because 95% of the population was immunized. But when that is less, things happen. The same thing with food safety or infrastructure maintenance. If things don't occur, and you cut programs, then bad things can happen.
25: Dr. Barry Davis is Professor Emeritus of Public Health at the University of Texas School of Public Health and author of the new book, The Preventioneers. Dr. Davis, one of the themes in the book is that warning signs are often visible before harm occurs, and yet people tend to ignore them. In our current environment, where there's perhaps less agreement on warning signs in our fractured news environment, that seems to make that problem even bigger. How do you get people to have a common perspective of the dangers?
9: Well, that can be tough. You know, the book sort of highlights these people who did see this and told other people about it. You know, most of the people in the book had a platform of one or another, like Franklin had the Pennsylvania Gazette. There's another person in the book, Sarah Josephine Baker. She had was able to go to the New York Times and talk about things many times. But there are others where it was harder. You had to work through, let's say, the medical literature or medical community in order to get the word out. But the warnings are there. We see this over and over again in many, many examples. I mean, one of the things I picked on lately is artificial intelligence. The warnings are there about something needs to be done to prevent bad things from happening, in the sense that it's a great achievement of mankind. It can do many, many things, but like any new technology, there's good and bad, and we have to prepare for the bad. And the way that needs to be done is to have guardrails in place to make sure things don't go awry. And we need to work harder.
25: One of the points that comes through pretty clearly is that prevention rarely earns political rewards. So when you think about that, on top of even just some of the examples you just gave where the truth is there, but the fight is long, what separates people who really do take action in this prevention space from those who don't?
9: Well, these are the people in the book. They're the pioneers, the advocates, the champions. You have to realize that prevention, as I said at the beginning, is invisible. So it's hard to convince others that they should set aside time, effort, and money to do prevention when where's the disaster? What's happening right now? And you're saying, well, we need to do this now before something bad happens. And we'll save a lot of money if we do. We do this all the time. We invest in things, you know, with the foresight that something bad could happen, and we want to invest up front.
25: Let me give you a very current example. The Social Security trustees have just released a report that says the Social Security Trust Fund will be depleted by 2032. We've known for decades what that timeline was. We've known what will happen when the trust fund is depleted, and yet we do not seem to be able to mobilize to take collective action here. What would you recommend?
9: I would recommend that we need people to be at the forefront of that. I know there are a few groups that keep on telling us about the deficit and the debt and the Social Security fund. But, you know, it's up to the voters and the politicians to realize this is a looming disaster and that something needs to be done. I don't have any magic words that will, you know, make this happen, but a lot of people need to be more informed. And it's up to the media, too. Media has a responsibility in presenting these issues as opposed to just going after the highlight of the day.
25: You do tie this back to America 250 and talk about the lessons we should learn here for the securing of our next 250. Let's close there.
9: Well, I mean, again, there are things that were built into the Declaration and then into the Constitution in sort of a prevention framework. These people had seen what it was to live under a king, and they decided that that was not going to happen again. And they built in all these things like voting, you know, turning over the legislators or the electors, the elected people every few years. They built in checks and balances, separation of government, shared responsibility between the states and the federal system. There are many things that are built in the Constitution, but one of the problems is like everything else in our society, is that you need people to stick to not only the laws, but the norms. And if people strain these things, again, bad things can happen.
25: Dr. Barry Davis is Professor Emeritus of Public Health at the University of Texas School of Public Health and author of a new book, The Prevention Years. Dr. Davis, thanks so much for joining me today, and thanks for sharing these stories.
9: Thank you very much, Terry, for having me.
25: 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Still to come, there's no perfect answer to when to claim Social Security, but there are real consequences to getting it wrong. But first, some of the biggest fiscal problems facing the government aren't surprises. They are warnings we have chosen to live with. 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
10: I'm Michelle Sandiford, and here are your top headlines from Federal News Network. More than 125 Democrats in the House are raising alarm bells over the Trump administration's proposed changes to federal grant requirements. Lawmakers say the draft changes to the grant review process will become a political obstacle course and an insider's game. They're asking the Trump administration to halt any rule changes that will allow grant making and research decisions to be made based on the president's personal or ideological agenda. New SBA data says small business contractors fared well in 2025. Federal News Network's Jason Miller tells us why.
23: Despite all the turmoil in federal contracting over the last year, the Small Business Administration said yesterday that agencies awarded 28% of all prime contracts to small firms. While agencies reached that overall government-wide goal, the total dollars going to small businesses dropped to $179 billion last year from $183.5 billion in 2024. Jason Miller, Federal News Network.
10: The Defense Department must wait even longer for Senate-confirmed officials to arrive in four of its senior jobs after senators abruptly postponed a hearing on the nominees Thursday morning. The meeting was set to consider the nominations of Jay Hurst for Pentagon Comptroller, Matt O'Malley to be its Deputy Undersecretary of Defense for Acquisition and Sustainment, Roger Mason to lead the National Reconnaissance Office, and Eric Hernandez-Baquero to serve as the Department of the Air Force's top space acquisition official. For more on these stories, visit federalnewsnetwork.com.
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1: Welcome back to The Federal Drive with Terry Girton on Federal News Network. The latest Social Security trustees report does not break new ground, but it does move up the timeline for when the trust fund starts to run out of money. And it raises a basic question. If we've known this was coming, why hasn't anything changed? Joining me to walk through the politics and the process of fixing Social Security is the Executive Vice President of Policy at the Peter G. Peterson Foundation, Brett Loper. Brett, thank you for being back on the show. It's great to see you.
2: Likewise. Thanks for having me.
1: All right. We seem to get together whenever the Social Security trustees issue their annual report, and they just have. We've been hearing a lot of the same warnings for years and years. What is actually different in this year's report?
2: I wish I could say there was some dramatic new finding or plot twist. The reality is that the numbers are relatively similar to what they were last year and the year before that and year before that. So, you know, there's some nuances around changes as a result of policy choices made in, you know, in recent legislation. So there were some small changes as a result of tax policies that were enacted as part of the One Big Beautiful Bill in 2025. But the punchline is really the same. The trust fund that is responsible for the benefits for retired Americans under Social Security is set to, you know, use your term, expire, go bankrupt, become insolvent, run out of funds, whatever you want to refer to it. It goes belly up in 2032, and under current law, the way the program is structured, once that occurs, there is an across-the-board cut of benefits. The trustees project it to be 22% for each beneficiary, which will set in, you know, more or less effective immediately. And so you're looking at, you know, roughly, you know, $1,500 a month for a typical couple, $18,000 a year reduction in benefits for a typical retired couple. And, you know, there's variability, which we, you know, can certainly get into based on income levels and things like that. But that's the punchline. You know, the trustees are warning, flashing red. This is going to be a real problem come 2032 unless Congress acts and a president, whether it's this one or the next one, you know, signs some changes into law.
1: And so, Brett, as you described that, that is the national sort of average impact of what will happen here. Does the impact vary by state?
2: You know, that's interesting. We have, long worked with an organization called the Committee for Responsible Federal Budget. They, just a week prior to the trustees' report being released, did an analysis. They published an analysis. You can find it on their website, crfb.org. I think they referred to it as No State Spared. And they actually went in state by state. And, you know, this is obvious, but states vary as you work your way across the country demographically. So some, you know, have a little bit more of an older population versus the average or versus others. There's also, you know, income disparities as you work your way across the country. And so, you know, you do have differences. In some states, there may be as few as, you know, 15 or 16% of the population that are touched. I think in others, you know, I'd have to go back and go through the report with a finer tooth comb. But, you know, I recall like West Virginia and Maine, for example, having, you know, maybe 22 to 23% of their population touched. There were, you know, most of the states, I believe, had more than $500 per beneficiary cut. You know, some of them had a little bit less, you know, in the 400s. Again, those variances are a result of different incomes, different demographics, state by state. And of course, you could then look at, if you look at those states and you take one that has, that over-indexes, one of the states with a higher percentage of impacted beneficiaries, the economic results for the state presumably are going to be greater than in a state where you've got, say, 15 or 16% of the population impacted. So you could have that that retiree impact, and you could have the economic

0: economic impact to the state. And so anyway, I commend that report to, you know, any of your listeners who would be interested in that. It was a sort of a new twist, if you will, on the looming Social Security crisis.
1: Brett Loper is Executive Vice President of Policy at the Peter G. Peterson Foundation. Brett, as you're walking through those numbers, I mean, a monthly reduction of between $500 and $1,500 is real money out of people's pockets. And as we're living through a time where affordability is the byword, what are the political ramifications of this when you think about why we can't get Congress to actually take action? What would it take?
0: So, you know, it's going to take some combination of, I would say, heroic leadership, which is what happened the last time that the program was at risk like it is today. It's going to take some greater public awareness, which I think is growing, and I'll comment on in just a moment. And it's going to take consensus. I hate to use the evil word of compromise, but the reality is neither party is going to be able to do this just in their own image. They're going to have to, you know, both for the sustainability of it and for the called the political de-risking, they're going to have to come together and stitch together a series of changes that collectively solve the problem. And, you know, in our opinion, the comment I was going to make about heroic leadership and what happened the last time was 1983. And at that point in time, there was a commission that had been appointed by President Reagan, led by eventual chair of the Federal Reserve. He wasn't the chair of the Federal Reserve at the time, Alan Greenspan. And he spent, you know, that commission was stood up in 1981, and the ultimate legislation wasn't enacted until 1983. But there was an understanding between President Reagan and the then Democrat Speaker of the House, Tip O'Neill, that the commission was going to sort of, they were going to let the commission have space. They were going to see what the commission reported. And then they were going to, you know, kind of negotiate from that work product. And that's more or less what they did. The Senate was controlled by Republicans in 1983, and they were, you know, somewhat deferential to the president to give him space to negotiate. And ultimately, you know, the two key leaders were Tip O'Neill and Ronald Reagan. But it was that commission that really was the instigator. And so, again, if you kind of point to the necessary ingredients, it's leadership, you know, leader in Congress, leader with the president, leadership with the president, some consensus forming, a range of ideas. You know, there was, you know, several changes that were made. There wasn't one, you know, silver bullet, and that ultimately pulled things together. If you give me just one more minute, I'll also mention the sort of the public trust, public awareness element of this. We recently commissioned some polling, which has not been publicly released yet, but we intend to do so shortly. But I'll give you one little nugget from that. We asked the question, or the pollster asked the question, you know, are you aware that this cut is coming, that this Social Security program is at risk? And only 30% of the public had any awareness. Forget about specific details of the challenge, but any awareness whatsoever. And so they didn't view, you know, need, you know, when you ask them and there's not much knowledge of it, you know, not an overwhelming number of people say any changes to the program are necessary. But the moment you give them that fact, did you know that this crisis is coming in 2032, their desire for action skyrockets. You know, we have a polling figure, 96% of voters, once they're aware, want a candidate to produce a plan so that they, you know, they know that they're on this and they want, you know, and they're prepared to get to an outcome. So, again, long way of pulling together the theme of you're going to need some leadership, you're going to need some public awareness, and you're going to need most likely need a broader based solution.
1: Well, 2032 is going to be within the term of most of the Senate, whether they're being reelected in this cycle or up over the next couple. So everybody in the Senate is going to have to deal with this. Who might you see as an emerging heroic leader? And what's their portfolio of options here?
0: An important question. So where can some of the leadership emerge? So, you have some members who have spent time working on this. So I'll give you, you know, the best example from the current Senate. Bill Cassidy of Louisiana has been almost a lonely voice in encouraging his colleagues to work on this. He's recruited some fellow senators like, you know, Angus King of Maine, Senator Kaine in Virginia, who've also, you know, tried to begin to have some quiet conversations about some type of way to develop broader-based solution. You'll see members going, whether they're elected in 26, you know, we've got roughly a third of the Senate who's in cycle. Some of those are obviously open seats, but you'll have a new class of senators coming in 2026. And as you point out, they're going to have to solve this before the end of their terms. You know, I think you'll have some who emerge from that group, but you'll also have some who have experience in this area because they've served on the, you know, on the Senate Finance Committee, which has jurisdiction over the program. And you know, I think you could probably also look to some who have been, you know, there haven't been many major bipartisan bills over the course of the last 18 months, but you can go back and look to legislation over the last, you know, whatever, call it, pick the period, 10 years. And, you know, you find the senators who like repeatedly show up for these bipartisan deals on whatever the topic might be. And so I think you can look to some of those past, you know, past actors and presume that they'll be there again. So kind of a combination of those factors, I would say, produces the senators most likely to be in the thick of the solution.
1: Brett Loper is Executive Vice President of Policy at the Peter G. Peterson Foundation. Brett, I'm with you, and we'll hope that signs point to yes. Thanks for joining me today.
0: Happy to be here. Thank you for having me.
1: 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Coming up next, there's no perfect answer to when to claim Social Security, but there are real consequences to getting it wrong. This is The Federal Drive with Terry Girton on Federal News Network.
2: I'm Michelle Sandiford, and here are your top headlines from Federal News Network. The Army has a new branch. The service announced Thursday it has officially established the Space Operations Branch, formalizing the career paths of the Army's growing cadre of space professionals. The new branch brings together Army Space Operations officers and enlisted tactical space operations specialists. Army officials said the move will ease operational pressure on the Air Defense Artillery, Signal, and Military Intelligence branches. A set of measures aimed at tackling systemic issues with privatized military housing has made it into the Senate's 2027 defense policy bill. Federal News Network's Anastasia Obis has more.
3: If passed, the bill would require private military housing companies to pay for required third-party inspections, maintenance, mold remediation, and all relocation expenses. The Senate bill also seeks to improve the complaint database and prohibit landlords from requiring current or prospective tenants to sign non-disclosure agreements. Anastasia Obis, Federal News Network.
2: The Defense Department said Thursday it's rolling out a new set of AI tools aimed at crunching intelligence data and suggesting targets faster than human analysts. The agent network is powered by Palantir Technologies, whose algorithms are used in DoD's Project Maven and Lumbra, a firm that looks to coordinate AI systems across defense agencies and military commands. For more, visit federalnewsnetwork.com.
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1: Welcome back to the Federal Drive with Terry Girton on Federal News Network. The choice to claim Social Security benefits early or delay them comes down to balancing immediate income against long-term security. And that decision often hinges on factors people can't know for sure, especially how long they'll live. Here to walk through what you should be considering is Tiago Glieger, a certified financial planner with RMG Advisors. Tiago, it's great to see you again. Thanks for being here.
9: You too, Terry.
1: The Social Security Trust Fund report just recently came out and suggests that the trust fund will expire or be depleted in 2032. So a lot of people may be looking at this and going, wow, I hadn't thought about when I should draw Social Security, but I better take it while it's there. Should they take it as soon as possible or should they wait? What are the key factors that you start folks with?
9: You know, that's a really good question because this undeniably creates anxiety, right? So many people are counting on the Social Security Fund as a part of their retirement, and they should. They've been paying into it for a very long time. But the first thing I just want to be clear about is that the program itself is not going to go away soon. We're facing a shortfall, not a shutdown. And so what we are expected to see here is that the retirement benefits themselves could be reduced to about 78%, so almost 80% in as soon as about 6 years. Now, that's better than going away altogether, but that's still a serious problem. So to your point, as you mentioned, a lot of people are thinking, okay, you know what? I'm just going to file right now. I'm going to get myself through the door before they start making any changes. And sometimes that might mean that they are filing before what we call full retirement age. And claiming early based on fear can come back to bite you in a couple of ways. First of all, if you claim before your full retirement age, for most people that's going to be 67, this means that you are accepting a reduction nonetheless. And so how early you claim could mean that you actually are even getting less than the projected 78%. So we want to make sure people don't act too quickly just because they're based on fear. The second thing is that it is a permanent reduction. And so if you were entitled to get 100% of your benefit at 67, but you take it before then, now you could be getting tens of thousands of dollars less throughout your retirement. In some cases, hundreds of thousands of dollars less, because remember, all of those COLAs that people are going to get over time is now based on a lower dollar amount as well. So we have to be really careful about this very permanent decision that we make. We have had funding issues in the past, and so the retirement age, some folks might remember, used to be 65. Now it's 67. So I'm sure we're going to see some potential increases of the full retirement age as well. Right now, the base of income that people pay Social Security is capped at $185,000 or so. They could remove that limit so that if people earn more, they are also paying more into Social Security. They could change the taxes. They could change the COLAs. So the point is there's a lot of levers that Congress has to affect some change and make things become a little bit better here. Let's make sure we're not acting on fear.
1: And Tiago, what makes the decision even a little more complicated for federal employees?
9: There's this unspoken rule in federal service that you're supposed to take Social Security the minute your supplement goes away. Because if you retired at minimum retirement age, 57, let's say, for a lot of folks, then you're getting the annuity supplement in most cases, which is a really nice chunk of change, helps you to bridge that gap before you get Social Security. And then you get used to having that income. And so then people say, well, now that's going away at 62, the annuity supplement goes away at 62, I'm just going to turn on Social Security so I can continue receiving that income. But then the problem is, like we talked about, you're taking a reduced amount permanently for the rest of retirement. The other thing is that we refer to income for federal retirees as the three-legged stool. And the key question is, which leg do you lean on and when? We have your FERS pension. We've got Social Security or the annuity supplement, and then you have your portfolio, which is your savings and when you draw from. The combination of how you use that income affects your taxes, which even affects how much of your pension you get to take home and Social Security. So there's a lot of moving pieces together.
1: Tiago Glieger is a certified financial planner with RMG Advisors. Tiago, one of the basic considerations that people often come back to is starting Social Security at their break-even point. Talk through what the break-even point is and why it might not be the best decision.
9: Yeah, the break-even analysis is useful, but if you look at it as just your decision-making matrix, it's a little bit incomplete. And so what it focuses on is the age where one claiming strategy is going to catch up to another one. So for example, if you take it a little bit later, you're getting a higher benefit, but you didn't receive it for a number of years because you waited longer. So how much longer do you need to receive that benefit for before those two decisions come to a meeting point? But the issue is that it ignores other factors. One of the Social Security rules is that especially if you're married, if one of the members in the couple passes before the other, the survivor doesn't get to keep two Social Security benefits. They only get one. And so we often use a strategy of maximizing whoever had the highest benefit, because at least if one Social Security goes away, they get to keep the higher amount. There's other factors like, what about if there's a really bad year in the markets? Is this a good time to be making really big portfolio distributions? Should you take Social Security even a little bit earlier because it's going to be less impactful to your portfolio long term? So there's more than just one rule, like the break-even rule, that we want to look at.
1: There are some things about the Social Security payment that surprise people once it starts. One is that your Medicare payments come out of Social Security, right?
9: That's right. And Medicare isn't required for a lot of retired feds, right? Because if you get to keep FEHB, or a lot of the federal community came from the military, so if they have TRICARE, in that case, they are going to go to Medicare because TRICARE for Life does require Medicare. But your Medicare premiums are going to come straight out of Social Security, which is a little bit different if you don't have Social Security until later, if you're going to maximize it. So some people are confused about the idea of, when do I pay for out of pocket? My Social Security benefit, I was expecting one amount, but now it's less because Medicare is taking their part out of it. And then as your income goes up, because maybe you took a TSP distribution, you might have put yourself in everybody's least favorite aunt, Auntie Irma. She comes in where it adjusts your Medicare premium, and now you're paying $100 or $200 more per month for Medicare, which means even less Social Security that you're getting. So there's a lot that can surprise people.
1: And taxation of Social Security is another place where people get surprised.
9: Yeah, that's a big one. A lot of people are very focused about this idea that Social Security is a double tax, because we've paid for it during our careers, right? We're paying money into the program, and then now the money is coming back out and we're paying tax on it. So it's this idea, oh my gosh, we're being doubly taxed on this. I won't go too much into the formula of how to tax Social Security, because some people are taxed on nothing. Others have half of it taxed. Some people have 85% of it taxed. So there's a couple of variables there. But what I want you to think about as you're listening to this for Social Security taxation is the idea that the amount of money that you've been putting into Social Security, think of that kind of like your FERS annuity contribution, right? It's the contribution that's going into this big pool of money. And then Social Security is then taking that money, they're investing it, they're growing it. And so you're getting a much bigger sum out of it than you put in. So if you're getting more money than you put in, makes sense that you might owe a little bit of tax on that extra money that you earned. So that helps us to feel a little bit better about the idea that we're paying tax on it.
1: Tiago, let's come back to the concept of the three-legged stool that you talked about. With all of these considerations, how should federal retirees think about coordinating Social Security payments with the rest of their portfolio?
9: I like folks to think about the longer-term projection. If you're going to be okay with a less Social Security amount because you took it a little bit sooner, what does that do to the long-term success of a retirement plan? Say, if you have a long-term care event and it's really expensive to take care of your health later in retirement, are you still going to have enough income? Do you have enough savings to be able to cover that because now you took a reduced benefit? The other idea is, if you are delaying Social Security for a little bit longer, the longer you wait beyond full retirement age, you actually get a bonus as well. That also means, how are you going to live? Well, you might be looking at your TSP to make withdrawals. And if you're taking withdrawals from the portfolio early in retirement, it could mean that if this is a bad market, now you're selling at a loss. So if you take Social Security too early, now you're reducing the pressure on your portfolio, but it could create more pressure later on because overall you're getting less benefit from a guaranteed source like Social Security. So is not necessarily six of one or half a dozen of the other, but there's almost the seesaw effect that we have to weigh. Is it better to delay and get a little bit more on an ongoing basis, but have to use our money today? Or is it better to not use our money today, take Social Security at a lesser amount so that we can let our money grow and become larger sums for us later?
1: Certified financial planner Tiago Glieger of RMG Advisors. Tiago, thanks so much.
9: Thanks, Terry.
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9: From ABC News, I'm Sherry Preston. As the search for victims trapped in the rubble goes on, those living in Venezuela who survived this week's earthquake say they aren't sure what to do now.
10: Even in my own building, there are many, many cracks in some of the apartments. In my own apartment, there's a lot of cracks in the walls.
9: Alex de Riviere, an American living in Caracas, ABC's Victor Oquendo has more.
11: It's extremely difficult right now, partly because they just don't have a lot of the equipment needed to get through everything that we're seeing on the ground there. There are so many people in need right now with its battered infrastructure, a deteriorating hospital system, to even food insecurity. Venezuela was already facing a national crisis before these two earthquakes.
9: New concerns about immigrants in the United States now that the Supreme Court has ruled 6-3 to end a temporary protected status for those from Syria and Haiti who have fled wars and natural disasters in their home countries. ABC's Karen Hua with more on the decision's impact.
12: The court's decision reaches far beyond any one community. Industry groups warn it could have serious consequences on the nation's elder care workforce, where tens of thousands of Haitians work as nurses and home health aides.
9: There will be a big firefighting effort underway in the state of Utah this weekend.
13: South of Salt Lake City, the Iron Fire has consumed more than 40,000 acres near the town of Eureka.
14: That fire just started raging over the top of that mountain.
13: Charles Davis knew it was time to leave his home quickly.
14: That was probably one of the most scary experiences I've ever had in my life, other than the time that I spent in Iraq.
13: The Iron Fire is now 26% contained. Farther south, the much larger Cottonwood Fire is at 0% containment. Jim Ryan, ABC News.
9: The European heat wave is spreading east, headed for places like Switzerland, Germany, Austria, and Luxembourg. Dozens of people have drowned trying to cool off in the hot temperatures. 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
9: Accused CEO killer Luigi Mangione in court next week as his defense team works behind the scenes.
16: As Luigi Mangione heads back to court on Monday, we're learning that his lawyers were in talks for a possible plea deal. Sources say the defense and federal prosecutors in Manhattan discussed the possibility of Mangione pleading guilty to killing United Healthcare CEO Brian Thompson. It's not clear how close they may have come to an agreement. Mangione has pleaded not guilty. His state trial begins in September, and his federal trial is set for next year.
9: ABC's Sophie Flay. Jurors considering the case against the man accused of setting the fire that sparked the Palisades blaze in Southern California cannot reach a verdict. ABC's Kevin Zodebeck in Los Angeles.
17: That jury sent a note to the judge saying a verdict was reached only about 30 minutes later, to then send the judge another note saying, actually, there's a deadlock. For 2 days now, this jury has been deliberating. Before that, they were really presented with a ton of circumstantial evidence from prosecutors.
9: The Palisades fire destroyed more than 6,800 homes and killed a dozen people. International visitors here for the FIFA World Cup apparently love ranch dressing. They're buying so much of it and trying to take it home. Earlier this month, TSA had to offer guidance on how people should pack the dressing. Now UPS wants to help, offering a 20% discount on international shipping through the end of September. Sherry Preston, ABC News.
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18: Michelle Sandiford, and here are your top headlines from Federal News Network. A lawsuit challenging Schedule Policy Career is doubling down on its arguments. The recently amended complaint now directly challenges the reclassifications of 8,000 federal employees earlier this month. The lawsuit alleges that Schedule Policy Career violates the Civil Service Reform Act, inhibits due process for federal employees, and intrudes on congressional powers. New SBA data says small business contractors fared well in 2025. Federal News Network's Jason Miller has the details.
19: Despite all the turmoil in federal contracting over the last year, agencies surpassed the 23% government-wide goal for awards to small businesses in fiscal 2025. The Small Business Administration said yesterday that agencies awarded 28% of all prime contracts to small firms. While agencies reached that overall government-wide goal, the total dollars going to small businesses dropped to $179 billion last year from $183.5 billion in 2024. SBA says 16 agencies earned A grades for the individual scorecards. Jason Miller, Federal News Network.
18: The National Archives will close 3 of its facilities over the next few years. An email obtained by Federal News Network shows that the agency plans to shutter its locations in Chicago, San Francisco, and Seattle. The agency says the reorganization will cut costs and reduce its real estate portfolio. For more on these stories, visit federalnewsnetwork.com.
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0: Welcome to the Federal Drive on Federal News Network. It's Friday, June 26th. I'm your host, Terry Girton, and I'm glad you're here. Coming up on this hour of the Federal Drive, as America approaches its 250th anniversary, a new book points back to one of the founders' most important ideas, prevention. Plus, some of the biggest fiscal problems facing the government aren't surprises. They're warnings we've chosen to live with. Those stories and much more ahead during this hour of the Federal Drive. We begin with this. The U.S. Army Corps of Engineers is reorganizing its longstanding value engineering program by shifting it from a separate activity and folding it into existing project delivery processes. Critics warn the move would increase the risk of waste, cost growth, and schedule overruns, and one organization has urged the Defense Department to immediately reverse the decision. For more details, Federal News Network's Anastasia Obis spoke with Rob Stewart, Save International immediate past president.
1: I first learned of this decision from a colleague who was employed at U.S. Army Corps of Engineers on Sunday, June 7th. And both myself and this individual were attending the Save International Value Summit in Milwaukee, Wisconsin. And my understanding is that USAFE's leadership communicated this decision to limited parties within the Corps on Monday, June 1st. But the value program didn't learn of it until that Thursday, and only secondhand. It was interesting to me that leadership did not communicate directly with the folks in the value program. I think they were all quite surprised to learn of it, and clearly the folks that attended the Save International Conference were also quite alarmed to hear about this.
2: It's been a couple of weeks now. What do we know so far about the changes that took place?
1: So to the best of my knowledge, the decision was made to end the value engineering program in its current form, which was comprised of a small group of individuals sitting at the headquarters level, and each U.S. Army Corps district had its own assigned district value officer who was responsible for ensuring that value engineering activities were being followed consistent with Army regulation, OMB A-131, and ultimately the contracting law and the FAR regulations. So they were all told, my understanding was that as of July 1st, that those existing folks that were part of the Corps value program would be reassigned. And it sounded like there really wasn't a clear answer as to how the Corps is going to respond to its value engineering mission. And I think that's still unclear. I don't know. Nobody really knows for sure how this is going to take place, but I found it very strange that the decision would be made to eliminate all of those professional positions. These are folks that have professional certifications in value engineering, that have many, many years of experience at administering the program. They know how it should be done and how it should be done correctly. And really, there was no information provided, and certainly none of the people that were part of the existing program had any clue at that point as to what was going to happen next, other than that they were going to be reassigned on July 1st. So we still don't know. I understand that you have a statement from the Corps describing or providing some information as to what might happen. But, you know, I think it's important here to step back and take a look at what are the impacts of this decision. And since its inception, the Corps value program has reported over $24 billion in accepted cost avoidance. Okay, so that's, by cost avoidance, we mean avoiding unnecessary cost. And it's important to remember that value engineering is not a cost-cutting activity, it's a value-improving activity. And that value can include improving, adding capabilities to core facilities. It could be reducing delivery time or schedule. It could be reducing risk as well as avoiding unnecessary cost. The other thing that's important to note here is that from a financial standpoint, for every dollar that the Corps invests in its value engineering program, it has received a return of $200. That's a 200-to-1 return on investment. And gosh, I don't know about you, but if I could get that kind of return on investment in the stock market, I would have retired a long time ago. I mean, it's proven. It's got a long track record. It works. and it is one of the best tools available to ensure that taxpayer money is spent prudently. So I'm really mystified as to why this decision was made, especially when there had been ongoing efforts to make the process more efficient, to streamline it. And I believe core leadership was aware of these activities. So it really came as a surprise to a lot of people.
2: Well, this is what the Army Corps of Engineers has to say about the decision. I'll read their statement. They said that it's not dissolving, eliminating, or reducing our commitment to value engineering. To the contrary, it's elevating and modernizing value engineering by transitioning it from a standalone, parallel compliance program to an organic, fully embedded capability within our standard project delivery business processes. Value engineering is historically successful and inherent to how U.S. Army Corps of Engineers delivers complex engineering solutions. Recognizing this organizational maturity, we're integrating this proven cost and function optimization methodologies directly into the daily workflows of our project delivery teams and standard design reviews. The strategic shift ensures that the Army Corps of Engineers will continue to meet the intent of federal statutory requirements while removing redundant administrative steps to efficiently deliver quality projects for the nation on schedule and on budget. What's your response to that?
1: Well, I think it's really interesting that the statement was made. So clearly they are acknowledging the relevance and importance of value engineering, but contradicts the action that was made to essentially fire all the people that were running the program that had the experience and the expertise and the knowledge to run that. I mean, that would be like, oh, we're going to improve our civil engineering efforts by firing all of the civil engineers, and we're just going to do something completely different. It just doesn't make sense. So why would you remove the people that have the knowledge and experience to make change? And if changes needed to be made, then why weren't they brought to the table? And why was that not considered? So I find that statement contradictory. I also know, having had 35 years of experience working with public agencies in various capacities on their value programs, that it's not something that you just pick up. It's just something that you do. I mean, it's a specific skill set. And the idea that we're just going to do it as part of our normal engineering process with no expertise, no training, no nothing. Again, we haven't heard how they're going to do this. I'm skeptical. I don't think that they're going to get the results that they think they are. And nor do I think that we'll meet the intent of the regulations, policies, and mandates. So I'm interested in hearing more on how they're going to make this happen, but I'm highly skeptical, because it's just not something that people receive in their education. It requires special knowledge and experience to effectively run an effective value study.
0: 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Up next, as America approaches its 250th anniversary, a new book points back to one of the founder's most important ideas, prevention. 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
3: I'm Michelle Sandiford, and here are your top headlines from Federal News Network. The Army has a new branch. The service announced Thursday it has officially established the Space Operations Branch, formalizing the career paths of the Army's growing cadre of space professionals. The new branch brings together Army Space Operations officers and enlisted tactical space operations specialists. Army officials said the move will ease operational pressure on the air defense artillery, signal, and military intelligence branches. A set of measures aimed at tackling systemic issues with privatized military housing has made it into the Senate's 2027 defense policy bill. Federal News Network's Anastasia Obis has more.
2: If passed, the bill would require private military housing companies to pay for required third-party inspections, maintenance, mold remediation, and all relocation expenses. The Senate bill also seeks to improve the complaint database and prohibit landlords from requiring current or prospective tenants to sign non-disclosure agreements. Anastasia Obis, Federal News Network.
3: The Defense Department said Thursday it's rolling out a new set of AI tools aimed at crunching intelligence data and suggesting targets faster than human analysts. The agent network is powered by Palantir Technologies, whose algorithms are used in DoD's Project Maven and Lumbra, a firm that looks to coordinate AI systems across defense agencies and military commands. For more, visit federalnewsnetwork.com.
4: What does it take to manage the most operationally complex department in the federal government? How is the U.S. Department of Homeland Security sustaining mission-critical operations and pursuing innovative outcomes? And what lies ahead for Homeland Security and its increasingly complex world? Join host Michael J. Keegan as he explores these questions and more with Troy Edgar, Deputy Secretary of the U.S. Department of Homeland Security, next week on the Business of Government Hour on 1500 AM.
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0: Welcome back to the Federal Drive with Terry Girton on Federal News Network. When you think of Benjamin Franklin, you probably think invention or diplomacy. But Dr. Barry Davis says Franklin's real legacy may be something more fundamental, the idea that a free society survives by acting before problems become crises. That concept shaped how early American institutions were built, and it still has relevance for how we think about public systems today. Dr. Davis joins me now to share his new book, The Preventioneers. Dr. Davis, thank you so much for joining me. It's really great to have you on the show.
12: Thank you, Terry, for having me.
0: You've got a new book out called The Preventioneers, Diseases, Disasters, and the Discoveries That Changed Our World. I want to focus on that second word, preventioneers. That's a new one. What do you mean by that?
12: Well, it's an amalgam of prevention and pioneers. And I came up with that after I had researched the phrase, an ounce of prevention is worth a pound of cure, and realized that it was Benjamin Franklin, and that he wasn't talking about medicine, he was talking about fire. And Franklin had a lot of things going on in his life. He always lived or worked near major fires, and from an early age, he was interested in this, and he wrote about it, and he actually lived it, because not only did he write about it in his Pennsylvania Gazette, an editorial where he anonymously wrote this phrase, but he gave advice as how to prevent fires, but he also actually lived it in that he formed the Union Fire Company and he became a fireman himself.
0: What is it about Franklin's approach to preventing fires then that you extrapolated into sort of a broader lifestyle approach? What makes it so hard to act in a preventive way?
12: Well, his approach was that you need a system. And he thought that people needed to, you know, build institutions and habits and trust that would allow people to act before the disaster comes. It's hard to do prevention because prevention is invisible. When it works, you don't see it. When somebody has when there's a disaster, you see it. When the disaster doesn't happen, that's okay. When a person has a heart attack or a stroke, or they develop cancer or something like that, you see it. But when they don't, nobody says, well, it's not noticed. It's invisible.
0: That's a very medical-centric approach. I mean, we think a lot about health and preventive practices and those kinds of things, but it seems to me more difficult in the communal setting to agree on what preventive measures should be.
12: Well, that's true, but there's a lot of stuff that goes on that is involved in prevention. I mean, I know this is a government program, but think of all the things the government does. Besides the public health surveillance is, you know, infrastructure safety, make sure that the bridges don't collapse. You have to build them right and maintain them. The food safety, you have to make sure that the food distribution system is fine. There's aviation safety. There's disaster preparedness. There's cybersecurity. And there's many things in government that is from a prevention point of view. You want to not prevent bad. You want to prevent bad things from happening.
0: Do you think that might be one of the reasons why we're having such a crisis of confidence in government? Is because our government has been so good at preventing bad things from happening that people wonder what the government really does?
12: Exactly. What happens, as I said, prevention is invisible. So when nothing happens, you think, well, why do we need these services? Why do we need this agency? Why do we need that? Why do we need this? Well, exactly because you prevented these things from happening. And when they're not in place, things will happen. You know, as I said before, keep on going back to the medical thing with a good example sometimes is measles. People think that measles has disappeared. Well, it hasn't. And the reason it did sort of disappear was because 95% of the population was immunized. But when that is less, things happen. The same thing with food safety or infrastructure maintenance. If things don't occur and you cut programs, then bad things can happen.
0: Dr. Barry Davis is Professor Emeritus of Public Health at the University of Texas School of Public Health and author of the new book, The Preventioneers. Dr. Davis, one of the themes in the book is that warning signs are often visible before harm occurs, and yet people tend to ignore them. In our current environment, where there's perhaps less agreement on warning signs in our fractured news environment, that seems to make that problem even bigger. How do you get people to have a common perspective of the dangers?
12: Well, that can be tough. You know, the book sort of highlights these people who did see this and told other people about it. You know, most of the people in the book had a platform of one or another, like Franklin had the Pennsylvania Gazette. There's another person in the book, Sarah Josephine Baker. She was able to go to the New York Times and talk about things many times. But there are others where it was harder. You had to work through, let's say, the medical literature or the medical community in order to get the word out. But the warnings are there. We see this over and over again in many, many examples. I mean, one of the things I picked on lately is artificial intelligence. The warnings are there about something needs to be done to prevent bad things from happening in the sense that it's a great achievement of mankind. It can do many, many things, but like any new technology, there's good and bad, and we have to prepare for the bad. And the way that needs to be done is to have guardrails in place to make sure things don't go awry. And we need to work harder.
0: One of the points that comes through pretty clearly is that prevention rarely earns political rewards. So when you think about that, on top of even just some of the examples you just gave where the truth is there, but the fight is long, what separates people who really do take action in this prevention space from those who don't?
12: Well, these are the people in the book. They're the pioneers, the advocates, the champions. you have to realize that prevention, as I said at the beginning, is invisible. So it's hard to convince others that they should set aside time, effort, and money to do prevention when where's the disaster? What's happening right now? And you're saying, well, we need to do this now before something bad happens. And we'll save a lot of money if we do. We do this all the time. We invest in things, you know, with the foresight that something bad could happen, and we want to invest up front.
0: Let me give you a very current example. The Social Security trustees have just released a report that says the Social Security Trust Fund will be depleted by 2032. We've known for decades what that timeline was. We've known what will happen when the trust fund is depleted, and yet we do not seem to be able to mobilize to take collective action here. What would you recommend?
12: I would recommend that we need people to be at the forefront of that. I know there are a few groups that keep on telling us about the deficit and the debt and the Social Security fund, but you know, it's up to the voters and the politicians to realize this is a looming disaster and that something needs to be done. I don't have any magic words that will, you know, make this happen, but a lot of people need to be more informed. And it's up to the media, too. Media has a responsibility in presenting these issues as opposed to just going after the highlight of the day.
0: You do tie this back to America 250 and talk about the lessons we should learn here for the securing of our next 250. Let's close there.
12: Well, I mean, again, there are things that were built into the Declaration and then into the Constitution in sort of a prevention framework. These people had seen what it was to live under a king, and they decided that that was not going to happen again. And they build in all these things like voting, you know, turning over the legislators or the electors, the elected people every few years. They built in checks and balances, separation of government, shared responsibility between the states and the federal system. There are many things that are built in the Constitution. But one of the problems is like everything else in our society, is that you need people to stick to not only the laws, but the norms. And if people strain these things, again, bad things can happen.
0: Dr. Barry Davis is Professor Emeritus of Public Health at the University of Texas School of Public Health and author of a new book, The Preventioneers. Dr. Davis, thanks so much for joining me today, and thanks for sharing these stories.
12: Thank you very much, Terry, for having me.
0: 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Still to come, there's no perfect answer to when to claim Social Security, but there are real consequences to getting it wrong. But first, some of the biggest fiscal problems facing the government aren't surprises. They are warnings we have chosen to live with. 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
3: I'm Michelle Sandiford, and here are your top headlines from Federal News Network. More than 125 Democrats in the House are raising alarm bells over the Trump administration's proposed changes to federal grant requirements. Lawmakers say the draft changes to the grant review process will become a political obstacle course and an insider's game. They're asking the Trump administration to halt any rule changes that will allow grant making and research decisions to be made based on the president's personal or ideological agenda. New SBA data says small business contractors fared well in 2025. Federal News Network's Jason Miller tells us why.
9: Despite all the turmoil in federal contracting over the last year, the Small Business Administration said yesterday that agencies awarded 28% of all prime contracts to small firms. While agencies reached that overall government-wide goal, the total dollars going to small businesses dropped to $179 billion last year from $183.5 billion in 2024. Jason Miller, Federal News Network.
3: The Defense Department must wait even longer for Senate-confirmed officials to arrive in four of its senior jobs after senators abruptly postponed a hearing on the nominees Thursday morning. The meeting was set to consider the nominations of Jay Hurst for Pentagon Comptroller, Matt O'Malley to be its Deputy Undersecretary of Defense for Acquisition and Sustainment, Roger Mason to lead the National Reconnaissance Office, and Eric Hernandez-Baquero to serve as the Department of the Air Force's top space acquisition official. For more on these stories, visit federalnewsnetwork.com.
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1: It was a personal goal of mine to try and purchase a home before the age of 30. 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It was one of the best things I could have done for myself, I think.
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4: Welcome back to The Federal Drive with Terry Girton on Federal News Network. The latest Social Security trustees report does not break new ground, but it does move up the timeline for when the trust fund starts to run out of money. And it raises a basic question. If we've known this was coming, why hasn't anything changed? Joining me to walk through the politics and the process of fixing Social Security is the Executive Vice President of Policy at the Peter G. Peterson Foundation, Brett Loper. Brett, thank you for being back on the show. It's great to see you.
5: Likewise. Thanks for having me.
4: All right. We seem to get together whenever the Social Security trustees issue their annual report, and they just have. We've been hearing a lot of the same warnings for years and years. What is actually different in this year's report?
5: I wish I could say there was some dramatic new finding or plot twist. The reality is that the numbers are relatively similar to what they were last year and the year before that and year before that. So, you know, there's some nuances around changes as a result of policy choices made in, you know, in recent legislation. So there were some small changes as a result of tax policies that were enacted as part of the One Big Beautiful Bill in 2025. But the punchline is really the same. The trust fund that is responsible for the benefits for retired Americans under Social Security is set to, you know, use your term, expire, go bankrupt, become insolvent, run out of funds, whatever you want to refer to it. It goes belly up in 2032, and under current law, the way the program is structured, once that occurs, there is an across the board cut of benefits. The trustees project it to be 22% for each beneficiary, which will set in, you know, more or less effective immediately. And so you're looking at, you know, roughly, you know, $1,500 a month for a typical couple, $18,000 a year reduction in benefits for a typical retired couple. And, you know, there's variability, which we, you know, can certainly get into based on income levels and things like that. But that's the punchline. You know, the trustees are warning, flashing red. This is going to be a real problem come 2032 unless Congress acts and a president, whether it's this one or the next one, you know, signs some changes into law.
4: Brett, as you're walking through those numbers, I mean, a monthly reduction of between $500 and $1,500 is real money out of people's pockets. And as we're living through a time where affordability is the byword, What are the political ramifications of this when you think about

0: about why we can't get Congress to actually take action. What would it take?
1: So, you know, it's going to take some combination of, I would say, heroic leadership, which is what happened the last time that the program was at risk like it is today. It's going to take some greater public awareness, which I think is growing, and I'll comment on in just a moment. And it's going to take consensus. I hate to use the evil word of compromise, but the reality is neither party is going to be able to do this just in their own image. They're going to have to, you know, both for the sustainability of it and for the called the political de-risking, they're going to have to come together and stitch together a series of changes that collectively solve the problem. And, you know, in our opinion, the comment I was going to make about heroic leadership and what happened the last time was 1983. And at that point in time, there was a commission that had been appointed by President Reagan, led by eventual chair of the Federal Reserve. He wasn't the chair of the Federal Reserve at the time, Alan Greenspan. And he spent, you know, that commission was stood up in 1981, and the ultimate legislation wasn't enacted until 1983. But there was an understanding between President Reagan and the then Democrat Speaker of the House, Tip O'Neill, that the commission was going to sort of, they were going to let the commission have space. They were going to see what the commission reported. And then they were going to, you know, kind of negotiate from that work product. And that's more or less what they did. The Senate was controlled by Republicans in 1983, and they were, you know, somewhat deferential to the president to give him space to negotiate. And ultimately, you know, the two key leaders were Tip O'Neill and Ronald Reagan. But it was that commission that really was the instigator. And so, again, if you kind of point to the necessary ingredients, it's leadership, you know, leader in Congress, leader with the president, leadership with the president, some consensus forming, a range of ideas. You know, there was, you know, several changes that were made. There wasn't one, you know, silver bullet, and that ultimately pulled things together. If you give me just one more minute, I'll also mention the sort of the public trust, public awareness element of this. We recently commissioned some polling, which has not been publicly released yet, but we intend to do so shortly. But I'll give you one little nugget from that. We asked the question, or the pollster asked the question, you know, are you aware that this cut is coming, that this Social Security program is at risk? And only 30% of the public had any awareness. Forget about specific details of the challenge, but any awareness whatsoever. And so they didn't view, you know, need, you know, when you ask them and there's not much knowledge of it, you know, not an overwhelming number of people say any changes to the program are necessary. But the moment you give them that fact, did you know that this crisis is coming in 2032, their desire for action skyrockets. You know, we have a polling figure, 96% of voters, once they're aware, want a candidate to produce a plan so that they, you know, they know that they're on this and they want, you know, and they're prepared to get to an outcome. So, yeah, long way of pulling together the theme of you're going to need some leadership, you're going to need some public awareness, and you're going to need most likely need a broader-based solution.
0: Brett Loper is Executive Vice President of Policy at the Peter G. Peterson Foundation. Well, 2032 is going to be within the term of most of the Senate, whether they're being reelected in this cycle or up over the next couple. So everybody in the Senate is going to have to deal with this. Who might you see as an emerging heroic leader? And what's their portfolio of options here?
1: An important question. So where can some of the leadership emerge? So you have some members who have spent time working on this. So I'll give you, you know, the best example from the current Senate. Bill Cassidy of Louisiana has been almost a lonely voice in encouraging his colleagues to work on this. He's recruited some fellow senators like, you know, Angus King of Maine, Senator Kaine in Virginia, who've also, you know, tried to begin to have some quiet conversations about some type of way to develop broader-based solution. You'll see members going, whether they're elected in 26, you know, we've got roughly a third of the Senate who's in cycle. Some of those are obviously open seats, but you'll have a new class of senators coming in 2026. And as you point out, they're going to have to solve this before the end of their terms. You know, I think you'll have some who emerge from that group, but you'll also have some who have experience in this area because they've served on the, you know, on the Senate Finance Committee, which has jurisdiction over the program. And you know, I think you could probably also look to some who have been, you know, there haven't been many major bipartisan bills over the course of the last 18 months, but you can go back and look to legislation over the last, you know, whatever, call it, pick the period, 10 years. And, you know, you find the senators who like repeatedly show up for these bipartisan deals on whatever the topic might be. And so I think you can look to some of those past, you know, past actors and presume that they'll be there again. So kind of a combination of those factors, I would say, produces the senators most likely to be in the thick of the solution.
0: Brett Loper is Executive Vice President of Policy at the Peter G. Peterson Foundation. Brett, I'm with you, and we'll hope that signs point to yes. Thanks for joining me today.
1: Happy to be here. Thank you for having me.
0: 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Coming up next, there's no perfect answer to when to claim Social Security, but there are real consequences to getting it wrong. This is The Federal Drive with Terry Girton on Federal News Network.
2: I'm Michelle Sandiford, and here are your top headlines from Federal News Network. The Army has a new branch. The service announced Thursday it has officially established the Space Operations Branch, formalizing the career paths of the Army's growing cadre of space professionals. The new branch brings together Army Space Operations officers and enlisted tactical space operations specialists. Army officials said the move will ease operational pressure on the Air Defense Artillery, Signal, and Military Intelligence branches. A set of measures aimed at tackling systemic issues with privatized military housing has made it into the Senate's 2027 defense policy bill. Federal News Network's Anastasia Obis has more.
3: If passed, the bill would require private military housing companies to pay for required third-party inspections, maintenance, mold remediation, and all relocation expenses. The Senate bill also seeks to improve the complaint database and prohibit landlords from requiring current or prospective tenants to sign non-disclosure agreements. Anastasia Obis, Federal News Network.
2: The Defense Department said Thursday it's rolling out a new set of AI tools aimed at crunching intelligence data and suggesting targets faster than human analysts. The agent network is powered by Palantir Technologies, whose algorithms are used in DoD's Project Maven and Lumbra, a firm that looks to coordinate AI systems across defense agencies and military commands. For more, visit federalnewsnetwork.com.
4: Selling to the government made easier thanks to the Coalition for Government Procurement. Federal News Network. Search off the shelf.
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0: Welcome back to The Federal Drive with Terry Girton on Federal News Network. The choice to claim Social Security benefits early or delay them comes down to balancing immediate income against long-term security. And that decision often hinges on factors people can't know for sure, especially how long they'll live. Here to walk through what you should be considering is Tiago Glieger, a certified financial planner with RMG Advisors. Tiago, it's great to see you again. Thanks for being here.
8: You too, Terry.
0: The Social Security Trust Fund report just recently came out and suggests that the trust fund will expire or be depleted in 2032. So a lot of people may be looking at this and going, wow, I hadn't thought about when I should draw Social Security, but I better take it while it's there. Should they take it as soon as possible or should they wait? What are the key factors that you start folks with?
8: You know, that's a really good question because this undeniably creates anxiety, right? So many people are counting on the Social Security Fund as a part of their retirement, and they should. They've been paying into it for a very long time. But the first thing I just want to be clear about is that the program itself is not going to go away soon. We're facing a shortfall, not a shutdown. And so what we are expected to see here is that the retirement benefits themselves could be reduced to about 78%, so almost 80% in as soon as about 6 years. Now, that's better than going away altogether, but that's still a serious problem. So to your point, as you mentioned, a lot of people are thinking, okay, you know what? I'm just going to file right now. I'm going to get myself through the door before they start making any changes. And sometimes that might mean that they are filing before what we call full retirement age. And claiming early based on fear can come back to bite you in a couple of ways. First of all, if you claim before your full retirement age, for most people that's going to be 67, this means that you are accepting a reduction nonetheless. And so how early you claim could mean that you actually are even getting less than the projected 78%. So we want to make sure people don't act too quickly just because they're based on fear. The second thing is that it is a permanent reduction. And so if you were entitled to get 100% of your benefit at 67, but you take it before then, now you could be getting tens of thousands of dollars less throughout your retirement. In some cases, hundreds of thousands of dollars less, because remember, all of those COLAs that people are going to get over time is now based on a lower dollar amount as well. So we have to be really careful about this very permanent decision that we make. We have had funding issues in the past, and so the retirement age, some folks might remember, used to be 65. Now it's 67. So I'm sure we're going to see some potential increases of the full retirement age as well. Right now, the base of income that people pay Social Security is capped at $185,000 or so. They could remove that limit so that if people earn more, they are also paying more into Social Security. They could change the taxes. They could change the COLAs. So the point is there's a lot of levers that Congress has to affect some change and make things become a little bit better here. Let's make sure we're not acting on fear.
0: Tiago, what makes the decision even a little more complicated for federal employees?
8: There's this unspoken rule in federal service that you're supposed to take Social Security the minute your supplement goes away. Because if you retired at minimum retirement age, 57, let's say, for a lot of folks, then you're getting the annuity supplement and in most cases, which is a really nice chunk of change, helps you to bridge that gap before you get Social Security. And then you get used to having that income. And so then people say, well, now that's going away at 62, the annuity supplement goes away at 62, I'm just going to turn on Social Security so I can continue receiving that income. But then the problem is, like we talked about, you're taking a less or you're taking a reduced amount permanently for the rest of retirement. The other thing is that we refer to income for federal retirees as the three-legged stool. And the key question is, which leg do you lean on and when? We have your FERS pension. We've got Social Security or the annuity supplement, and then you have your portfolio, which is your savings and when you draw from. The combination of how you use that income affects your taxes, which even affects how much of your pension you get to take home and Social Security. So there's a lot of moving pieces together.
0: Tiago Glieger is a certified financial planner with RMG Advisors. Tiago, one of the basic considerations that people often come back to is starting Social Security at their break-even point. Talk through what the break-even point is and why it might not be the best decision.
8: Yeah, the break-even analysis is useful, but if you look at it as just your decision-making matrix, it's a little bit incomplete. And so what it focuses on is the age where one claiming strategy is going to catch up to another one. So for example, if you take it a little bit later, you're getting a higher benefit, but you didn't receive it for a number of years because you waited longer. So how much longer do you need to receive that benefit for before those two decisions come to a meeting point? But the issue is that it ignores other factors. One of the Social Security rules is that, with, especially if you're married, if one of the members in the couple passes before the other, the survivor doesn't get to keep two Social Security benefits. They only get one. And so we often use a strategy of maximizing whoever had the highest benefit, because at least if one Social Security goes away, they get to keep the higher amount. There's other factors like, what about if there's a really bad year in the markets? Is this a good time to be making really big portfolio distributions? Should you take Social Security even a little bit earlier because it's going to be less impactful to your portfolio long term? So there's more than just one rule, like the break-even rule, that we want to look at.
0: There are some things about the Social Security payment that surprise people once it starts. One is that your Medicare payments come out of Social Security, right?
8: That's right. And Medicare isn't required for a lot of retired feds, right? Because if you get to keep FEHB, or a lot of the federal community came from the military, so if they have TRICARE, in that case, they are going to go to Medicare, because TRICARE for Life does require Medicare. But your Medicare premiums are going to come straight out of Social Security, which is a little bit different if you don't have Social Security until later, if you're going to maximize it. So some people are confused about the idea of, when do I pay for out of pocket? My Social Security benefit, I was expecting one amount, but now it's less because Medicare is taking their part out of it. And then as your income goes up, because maybe you took a TSP distribution, you might have put yourself in everybody's least favorite aunt, Auntie Irma. She comes in where it adjusts your Medicare premium, and now you're paying $100 or $200 more per month for Medicare, which means even less Social Security that you're getting. So there's a lot that can surprise people.
0: And taxation of Social Security is another place where people get surprised.
8: Yeah, that's a big one. A lot of people are very focused about this idea that Social Security is a double tax, because we've paid for it during our careers, right? We're paying money into the program, and then now the money is coming back out and we're paying tax on it. So it's this idea, oh my gosh, we're being doubly taxed on this. I won't go too much into the formula of how to tax Social Security, because some people are taxed on nothing, others have half of it taxed, some people have 85% of it taxed. So there's a couple of variables there. But what I want you to think about as you're listening to this for Social Security taxation is the idea that the amount of money that you've been putting into Social Security, think of that kind of like your FERS annuity contribution, right? It's the contribution that's going into this big pool of money. And then Social Security is then taking that money, they're investing it, they're growing it. And so you're getting a much bigger sum out of it than you put in. So if you're getting more money than you put in, makes sense that you might owe a little bit of tax on that extra money that you earned. So that helps us to feel a little bit better about the idea that we're paying tax on it.
0: Tiago, let's come back to the concept of the three-legged stool that you talked about. With all of these considerations, how should federal retirees think about coordinating Social Security payments with the rest of their portfolio?
8: I like folks to think about the longer-term projection. If you're going to be okay with a less Social Security amount because you took it a little bit sooner, what does that do to the long-term success of a retirement plan? Say, if you have a long-term care event and it's really expensive to take care of your health later in retirement, are you still going to have enough income? Do you have enough savings to be able to cover that because now you took a reduced benefit? The other idea is, if you are delaying Social Security for a little bit longer, the longer you wait beyond full retirement age, you actually get a bonus as well. That also means, how are you going to live? Well, you might be looking at your TSP to make withdrawals. And if you're taking withdrawals from the portfolio early in retirement, it could mean that if this is a bad market, now you're selling at a loss. So if you take Social Security too early, now you're reducing the pressure on your portfolio, but it could create more pressure later on because overall you're getting less benefit from a guaranteed source like Social Security. So is not necessarily six of one or half a dozen of the other, but there's almost the seesaw effect that we have to weigh. Is it better to delay and get a little bit more on an ongoing basis, but have to use our money today? Or is it better to not use our money today, take Social Security at a lesser amount so that we can let our money grow and become larger sums for us later?
0: Certified financial planner Tiago Glieger of RMG Advisors. Tiago, thanks so much.
8: Thanks, Terry.
0: 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Up next, the top national headlines from ABC News and the Federal Newscast. I'm Terry Girton. 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
7: From ABC News, I'm Sherry Preston. Aid is on the way from the United States to Venezuela as crews continue searching through collapsed buildings looking for any survivors from the devastating twin earthquakes this week.
8: Emergency crews digging through mountains of concrete and twisted metal. Crowds cheering as people are freed from the rubble. 4-year-old Adrian carried to safety. Venezuelan TV showing 3 more children covered in dust pulled out alive. This woman saying she held onto a doorframe during the quake and watched her friend disappear.
7: ABC's Victor Oquendo, at least 589 people have been confirmed killed and more than 4,000 injured, tens of thousands believed still trapped. Iran striking a ship passing through the Strait of Hormuz, even though President Trump said just last night the strait was fully open. ABC's Rachel Scott's at the White House.
9: This is a clear escalation, and it's unclear this morning how this is going to impact the ongoing negotiations on making a longer-term deal to end this war. We are told that Iranian forces launched a drone strike on a cargo ship that was passing in the Strait of Hormuz. The strike stopped traffic in the strait. Oil prices jumping after the attack, but have fallen below $70 a barrel this morning. All of it, though, contradicting the president, who just hours earlier and later claimed that the strait was open as he praised the talks.
7: In a 6-3 ruling yesterday, the Supreme Court paved the way for the deportation of thousands of Haitian and Syrian immigrants as it ends their temporary protected status. The court has not ruled on birthright citizenship, which President Trump signed an executive order to end. His Deputy Chief of Staff Stephen Miller saying,
10: obviously the right and correct way to end birthright citizenship is for the Supreme Court to rule what the 14th Amendment clearly and correctly means. But one way or another, this nation has to end birthright citizenship.
7: President Trump's former national security advisor John Bolton expected to appear in federal court today pleading guilty to mishandling classified information. This is ABC News.
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7: Parts of Europe continue sweltering. That extreme heat and humidity is headed east now to Switzerland, Germany, Austria, and elsewhere. In London, bus drivers have been battling heat fatigue, and this store owner, Arun Raj, is facing melted inventory.
13: We had like at least 400 to 500 pounds worth of chocolates were thrown away. Yeah. And for a small shopkeeper, it is a big money.
7: Dozens of people have drowned trying to cool off. Wildfires in the western U.S., including in Utah, where extreme fire risk has triggered a statewide ban on fireworks for the nation's 250th birthday, this Independence Day.
14: As crews in the air and on the ground fight the flames, some homeowners have taken matters into their own hands.
15: I just wanted to save my house.
14: Ray Dean has lived in Eureka, Utah for 80 years and used a garden hose to fight the flames approaching his home, and he won.
15: I'm feeling good. I'm thankful.
14: Meanwhile, the Cottonwood Fire in southern Utah has destroyed hundreds of cabins, condominiums, and a large part of Eagle Point Resort. Jim Ryan, ABC News.
7: 4th of July travel is already underway, with record numbers of people expected to travel. American Airlines projecting more than 8 million flyers, United anticipating 6 million, AAA estimating more than 72 million people will be on the roads through July 5th. Nearly 700,000 bags of potato chips have been recalled due to salmonella. The chips in question, Utz-owned potato chip Zaps and Dirty brand. Sherry Preston, ABC News.
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16: Michelle Sandiford, and here are your top headlines from Federal News Network. A lawsuit challenging Schedule Policy Career is doubling down on its arguments. The recently amended complaint now directly challenges the reclassifications of 8,000 federal employees earlier this month. The lawsuit alleges that Schedule Policy Career violates the Civil Service Reform Act, inhibits due process for federal employees, and intrudes on congressional powers. New SBA data says small business contractors fared well in 2025. Federal News Network's Jason Miller has the details.
17: Despite all the turmoil in federal contracting over the last year, agencies surpassed the 23% government-wide goal for awards to small businesses in fiscal 2025. The Small Business Administration said yesterday that agencies awarded 28% of all prime contracts to small firms. While agencies reached that overall government-wide goal, the total dollars going to small businesses dropped to $179 billion last year from $183.5 billion in 2024. SBA says 16 agencies earned A grades for the individual scorecards. Jason Miller, Federal News Network.
16: The National Archives will close 3 of its facilities over the next few years. An email obtained by Federal News Network shows that the agency plans to shutter its locations in Chicago, San Francisco, and Seattle. The agency says the reorganization will cut costs and reduce its real estate portfolio. For more on these stories, visit federalnewsnetwork.com.
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19: Welcome to the Federal Drive on Federal News Network. It's Friday, June 26th. I'm your host, Terry Gerton, and I'm glad you're here. Coming up on this hour of the Federal Drive, as America approaches its 250th anniversary, a new book points back to one of the founder's most important ideas, prevention. Plus, some of the biggest fiscal problems facing the government aren't surprises. They are warnings we have chosen to live with. Those stories and much more ahead during this hour of the Federal Drive. We begin with this. The Postal Service has pushed back an immediate cash crisis by delaying payments to employee retirement plans. But Postmaster General David Steiner warned lawmakers this week that USPS's long-term financial problems are far from solved. For the latest on this ongoing saga, Federal News Network's Justin Doubleday joins me now. Justin, thanks for being here.
20: Good to be here, Terry.
19: All right. What is the latest on USPS's financial standing? What did you hear?
20: Well, USPS is no longer on track to run out of money in early 2027. David Steiner, the Postmaster General, about 3 months ago had warned lawmakers that that was a very real possibility because of the deficits that the Postal Service has been running. And he said at that time that if that happens, the Postal Service would have to cease mail delivery. Well, earlier this year, the mail agency began suspending payments to the federal employees' retirement system to save cash, and that has now put the Postal Service in the position where they've pushed off this negative cash crisis to sometime between fiscal 2031 and 2035. And so they're a few years away, at least, from now running into this crisis again. But as Steiner warned the Senate Homeland Security and Governmental Affairs Committee on Wednesday, that does not mean USPS is in any sort of better financial position. And in fact, this sort of deferral of payments could make things worse. Here's what he told lawmakers in an exchange with Senator Maggie Hassan.
21: What we are doing right now is we're basically borrowing money from our retirement plans to fund current operations. I'm not particularly comfortable with that. I promise you our employees are not particularly comfortable
22: with that. And neither am I.
21: You know, you all shouldn't be comfortable with that. None of us should be comfortable with that.
19: That definitely does not sound like a long-term sustainable solution. So what else are they doing to cut costs beyond just deferring employee retirement contributions?
20: Well, last month, USPS restricted non-essential spending, and Steiner laid that out in a memo for the agency to really restrict hiring, travel, training, and other areas of spending. But of course, the Postal Service just continues to lose money otherwise because there haven't been any sort of major structural changes to the agency and how it operates. In fact, in the second quarter of fiscal 2026 here, the USPS just reported a net loss of $2 billion. That's after the Postal Service lost a total of $9.5 billion over the total of fiscal 2025. And so clearly they are on track once again to hit something like that number. And, you know, things are just continuing to kind of spiral with their profitability or lack of profitability.
19: How did the hearing go? Otherwise, are lawmakers supportive of reforms to the Postal Service or were they opposed?
20: There are a lot of questions and there's a lot of skepticism about whether USPS is kind of asking for another bailout here or something along those lines, because lawmakers just passed a big reform bill back in 2022 that saved the agency about $107 billion. And so you saw the skepticism in a House hearing earlier this year. Over on the Senate side, there's still a lot of skepticism about what exactly USPS is asking for, and they're really asking for more details from Steiner and the Postal Service about what reforms are you going to make. Steiner said that they have brought in the, quote, preeminent restructuring firm in the world to examine options for what the agency could do to improve its financial position. That report is still in the process of coming together. It's from the consulting firm Alvarez and Marshall. So there could be some more options that they turn to later this year, absent congressional action. But then there's also the question of, well, what would Congress do to step in here?
19: Did Mr. Steiner walk through any particular reforms that he's going to move forward on?
20: He was asked repeatedly about some of these recommendations, and he didn't offer a ton. But our colleague Jory Heckman did break earlier this month that the Postal Service has been looking at several options, including eliminating the Postal Regulatory Commission, which was established to oversee USPS. And he's saying that it's essentially preventing postal offices or the Postal Service from raising rates on mail. That's one big option that they're looking at. They're looking at a whole range of other options. that are in this document that Jory obtained, but those aren't official recommendations yet. And so what I heard in this hearing on Wednesday from the Senate Homeland Security and Governmental Affairs Committee is lawmakers saying, send us your formal recommendations. And Steiner said he would, but he's not detailing them quite yet.
0: The House has a Postal Service caucus. Have they weighed in on this yet?
20: Well, House lawmakers have asked, you know, Steiner in a bipartisan letter recently for some formal projections over the next 5 years on the financial outlays and different cost-cutting measures that the Postal Service could take. That's actually due today. So we'll see if the Postal Service actually responds to that letter from House lawmakers.
0: That's Federal News Network's Justin Doubleday. Justin, thanks for keeping us up to date.
20: Thanks, Terry.
0: You can find his story at federalnewsnetwork.com. Up next, as America approaches its 250th anniversary, a new book points back to one of the founder's most important ideas, prevention. This is The Federal Drive with Terry Girton on Federal News Network.
16: I'm Michelle Sandiford, and here are your top headlines from Federal News Network. The Army has a new branch. The service announced Thursday it has officially established the Space Operations Branch, formalizing the career paths of the Army's growing cadre of space professionals. The new branch brings together Army Space Operations officers and enlisted tactical space operations specialists. Army officials said the move will ease operational pressure on the Air Defense Artillery, Signal, and Military Intelligence branches. A set of measures aimed at tackling systemic issues with privatized military housing has made it into the Senate's 2027 defense policy bill. Federal News Network's Anastasia Obis has more.
1: If passed, the bill would require private military housing companies to pay for required third-party inspections, maintenance, mold remediation, and all relocation expenses. The Senate bill also seeks to improve the complaint database and prohibit landlords from requiring current or prospective tenants to sign non-disclosure agreements. Anastasia Obis, Federal News Network.
16: The Defense Department said Thursday it's rolling out a new set of AI tools aimed at crunching intelligence data and suggesting targets faster than human analysts. The agent network is powered by Palantir Technologies, whose algorithms are used in DoD's Project Maven and Lumbra, a firm that looks to coordinate AI systems across defense agencies and military commands. For more, visit federalnewsnetwork.com.
22: What does it take to manage the most operationally complex department in the federal government? How is the U.S. Department of Homeland Security sustaining mission-critical operations and pursuing innovative outcomes? And what lies ahead for Homeland Security and its increasingly complex world? Join host Michael J. Keegan as he explores these questions and more with Troy Edgar, Deputy Secretary of the U.S. Department of Homeland Security, next week on the Business of Government Hour on 1500 AM.
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19: Welcome back to the Federal Drive with Terry Girton on Federal News Network. When you think of Benjamin Franklin, you probably think invention or diplomacy. But Dr. Barry Davis says Franklin's real legacy may be something more fundamental. The idea that a free society survives by acting before problems become crises. That concept shaped how early American institutions were built, and it still has relevance for how we think about public systems today. Dr. Davis joins me now to share his new book, The Preventioneers. Dr. Davis, thank you so much for joining me. It's really great to have you on the show.
5: Thank you, Terry, for having me.
19: You've got a new book out called The Preventioneers, Diseases, Disasters, and the Discoveries That Changed Our World. I want to focus on that second word, preventioneers. That's a new one. What do you mean by that?
5: Well, it's an amalgam of prevention and pioneers. And I came up with that after I had researched the phrase, an ounce of prevention is worth a pound of cure, and realized that it was Benjamin Franklin, and that he wasn't talking about medicine, he was talking about fire. And Franklin had a lot of things go on in his life. He always lived or worked near major fires, and from an early age, he was interested in this, and he wrote about it, and he actually lived it, because not only did he write about it in his Pennsylvania Gazette, an editorial where he anonymously wrote this phrase, but he gave advice as how to prevent fires. But he also actually lived it in that he formed the Union Fire Company and he became a fireman himself.
19: What is it about Franklin's approach to preventing fires then that you extrapolated into sort of a broader lifestyle approach? What makes it so hard to act in a preventive way?
5: Well, his approach was that you need a system. And he thought that people needed to, build institutions and habits and trust that would allow people to act before the disaster comes. It's hard to do prevention because prevention is invisible. When it works, you don't see it. When somebody has when there's a disaster, you see it. When the disaster doesn't happen, that's okay. When a person has a heart attack or a stroke, or they develop cancer or something like that, you see it. But when they don't, nobody says, well, it's not noticed. It's invisible.
19: That's a very medical-centric approach. I mean, we think a lot about health and preventive practices and those kinds of things. But it seems to me more difficult in the communal setting to agree on what preventive measures should be.
5: Well, that's true. But there's a lot of stuff that goes on that is involved in prevention. I mean, I know this is a government program, but think of all the things the government does. Besides the public health surveillance is, infrastructure safety, and make sure that the bridges don't collapse. You have to build them right and maintain them. The food safety, you have to make sure that the food distribution system is fine. There's aviation safety. There's disaster preparedness. There's cybersecurity. And there's many things in government that is from a prevention point of view. You want to prevent bad things from happening.
19: Do you think that might be one of the reasons why we're having such a crisis of confidence in government? Is because our government has been so good at preventing bad things from happening that people wonder what the government really does?
5: Exactly. What happens, as I said, prevention is invisible. So when nothing happens, you think, well, why do we need these services? Why do we need this agency? Why do we need that? Why do we need this? Well, exactly because you prevented these things from happening. And when they're not in place, things will happen. You know, as I said before, I keep on going back to the medical thing with a good example sometimes is measles. People think that measles has disappeared. Well, it hasn't. And the reason it did sort of disappear was because 95% of the population was immunized. But when that is less, things happen. The same thing with food safety or infrastructure maintenance. If things don't occur and you cut programs, then bad things can happen.
0: Dr. Barry Davis is Professor Emeritus of Public Health at the University of Texas School of Public Health and author of the new book, The Preventioneers. Dr. Davis, one of the themes in the book is that warning signs are often visible before harm occurs, and yet people tend to ignore them. In our current environment, where there's perhaps less agreement on warning signs in our fractured news environment, that seems to make that problem even bigger. How do you get people to have a common perspective of the dangers?
5: Well, that can be tough. You know, the book sort of highlights these people who did see this and told other people about it. You know, most of the people in the book had a platform of one or another, like Franklin had the Pennsylvania Gazette. There's another person in the book, Sarah Josephine Baker. She had was able to go to the New York Times and talk about things many times. But there are others where it was harder. You had to work through, let's say, the medical literature or the medical community in order to get the word out. But the warnings are there. We see this over and over again in many, many examples. I mean, one of the things I picked on lately is artificial intelligence. The warnings are there about something needs to be done to prevent bad things from happening, in the sense that it's a great achievement of mankind. It can do many, many things, but like any new technology, there's good and bad, and we have to prepare for the bad. And the way that needs to be done is to have guardrails in place to make sure things don't go awry. And we need to work harder.
0: One of the points that comes through pretty clearly is that prevention rarely earns political rewards. So when you think about that, on top of even just some of the examples you just gave where the truth is there, but the fight is long, what separates people who really do take action in this prevention space from those who don't?
5: Well, these are the people in the book. They're the pioneers, the advocates, the champions. You have to realize that prevention, as I said at the beginning, is invisible. So it's hard to convince others that they should set aside time, effort, and money to do prevention when where's the disaster? What's happening right now? And you're saying, well, we need to do this now before something bad happens. And we'll save a lot of money if we do. We do this all the time. We invest in things, you know, with the foresight that something bad could happen, and we want to invest up front.
0: Let me give you a very current example. The Social Security Trustees have just released a report that says the Social Security Trust Fund will be depleted by 2032. We've known for decades what that timeline was. We've known what will happen when the trust fund is depleted, and yet we do not seem to be able to mobilize to take collective action here. What would you recommend?
5: I would recommend that we need people to be at the forefront of that. I know there are a few groups that keep on telling us about the deficit and the debt and the Social Security fund, but you know, it's up to the voters and the politicians to realize this is a looming disaster and that something needs to be done. I don't have any magic words that will, you know, make this happen, but a lot of people need to be more informed. And it's up to the media too. Media has a responsibility in presenting these issues as opposed to just going after the highlight of the day.
0: You do tie this back to America 250 and talk about the lessons we should learn here for the securing of our next 250. Let's close there.
5: Well, I mean, again, there are things that were built into the Declaration and then into the Constitution in sort of a prevention framework. These people had seen what it was to live under a king, and they decided that that was not going to happen again. And they build in all these things like voting, you know, turning over the legislators or the electors, the elected people every few years. They built in checks and balances, separation of government, shared responsibility between the states and the federal system. There are many things that are built in the Constitution, but one of the problems is like everything else in our society, is that you need people to stick to not only the laws, but the norms. And if people strain these things, again, bad things can happen.
0: Dr. Barry Davis is Professor Emeritus of Public Health at the University of Texas School of Public Health and author of a new book, The Preventioneers. Dr. Davis, thanks so much for joining me today, and thanks for sharing these stories.
5: Thank you very much, Terry, for having me.
0: 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Still to come, there's no perfect answer to when to claim Social Security, but there are real consequences to getting it wrong. But first, some of the biggest fiscal problems facing the government aren't surprises. They are warnings we have chosen to live with. 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
16: I'm Michelle Sandiford, and here are your top headlines from Federal News Network. More than 125 Democrats in the House are raising alarm bells over the Trump administration's proposed changes to federal grant requirements. Lawmakers say the draft changes to the grant review process will become a political obstacle course and an insider's game. They're asking the Trump administration to halt any rule changes that will allow grant making and research decisions to be made based on the president's personal or ideological agenda. New SBA data says small business contractors fared well in 2025. Federal News Network's Jason Miller tells us why.
17: Despite all the turmoil in federal contracting over the last year, the Small Business Administration said yesterday that agencies awarded 28% of all prime contracts to small firms. While agencies reached that overall government-wide goal, the total dollars going to small businesses dropped to $179 billion last year from $183.5 billion in 2024. Jason Miller, Federal News Network.
16: The Defense Department must wait even longer for Senate-confirmed officials to arrive in four of its senior jobs after senators abruptly postponed a hearing on the nominees Thursday morning. The meeting was set to consider the nominations of Jay Hurst for Pentagon Comptroller, Matt O'Malley to be its Deputy Undersecretary of Defense for Acquisition and Sustainment, Roger Mason to lead the National Reconnaissance Office, and Eric Hernandez-Baquero to serve as the Department of the Air Force's top space acquisition official. For more on these stories, visit federalnewsnetwork.com.
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0: Executive Vice President of Policy at the Peter G. Peterson Foundation, Brett Loper. Brett, thank you for being back on the show. It's great to see you.
1: Likewise. Thanks for having me.
0: All right. We seem to get together whenever the Social Security trustees issue their annual report, and they just have. We've been hearing a lot of the same warnings for years and years. What is actually different in this year's report?
1: I wish I could say there was some dramatic new finding or plot twist. The reality is that the numbers are relatively similar to what they were last year and the year before that and year before that. So, you know, there's some nuances around changes as a result of policy choices made in, you know, in recent legislation. So there were some small changes as a result of tax policies that were enacted as part of the One Big Beautiful Bill in 2025. But the punchline is really the same. The trust fund that is responsible for the benefits for retired Americans under Social Security is set to, you know, use your term, expire, go bankrupt, become insolvent, run out of funds, whatever you want to refer to it, it goes belly up in 2032. And under current law, the way the program is structured, once that occurs, there is an across-the-board cut of benefits. The trustees project it to be 22% for each beneficiary, which will set in, you know, more or less effective immediately. And so you're looking at, you know, roughly, you know, $1,500 a month for a typical couple, $18,000 a year reduction in benefits for a typical retired couple. And, you know, there's variability, which we, you know, can certainly get into based on income levels and things like that. But that's the punchline. You know, the trustees are warning, flashing red. This is going to be a real problem come 2032 unless Congress acts and a president, whether it's this one or the next one, you know, signs some changes into law.
0: And so, Brett, as you described that, that is the national sort of average impact of what will happen here. Does the impact vary by state?
1: You know, that's interesting. We have, you know, long worked with an organization called the Committee for Responsible Federal Budget. They, just a week prior to the trustees' report being released, did an analysis. They published an analysis. You can find it on their website, crfb.org. I think they referred to it as No State Spared. And they actually went in state by state. And, you know, this is obvious, but states vary as you work your way across the country demographically. So some, you know, have a little bit more of an older population versus the average or versus others. There's also, you know, income disparities as you work your way across the country. And so, you know, you do have differences. In some states, there may be as few as, you know, 15 or 16% of the population that are touched. I think in others, you know, I'd have to go back and go through the report with a finer tooth comb. But, you know, I recall like West Virginia and Maine, for example, having, you know, maybe 22 to 23% of their population touched. There were, you know, most of the states, I believe, had more than $500 per beneficiary cut. You know, some of them had a little bit less, you know, in the 400s. Again, those variances are a result of different incomes, different demographics, state by state. And of course, you could then look at, if you look at those states and you take one that has, that over indexes, one of the states with the higher percentage of impacted beneficiaries, the economic results for the state presumably are going to be greater than in a state where you've got, say, 15 or 16% of the population impacted. So you could have that retiree impact, and you can have the economic impact to the state. And so, anyway, I commend that report to, you know, any of your listeners who would be interested in that. It was a sort of a new twist, if you will, on the looming Social Security crisis.
0: Brett Loper is Executive Vice President of Policy at the Peter G. Peterson Foundation. Brett, as you're walking through those numbers, I mean, a monthly reduction of between $500 and $1,500 is real money out of people's pockets. And as we're living through a time where affordability is the byword, what are the political ramifications of this when you think about why we can't get Congress to actually take action? What would it take?
1: So, you know, it's going to take some combination of, I would say, heroic

0: book leadership, which is what happened the last time that the program was at risk like it is today. It's going to take some greater public awareness, which I think is growing, and I'll comment on in just a moment. And it's going to take consensus. I hate to use the evil word of compromise, but the reality is neither party is going to be able to do this just in their own image. They're going to have to, you know, both for the sustainability of it and for the called the political de-risking, they're going to have to come together and stitch together a series of changes that collectively solve the problem. And, you know, in our opinion, the comment I was going to make about heroic leadership and what happened the last time was 1983. And at that point in time, there was a commission that had been appointed by President Reagan, led by eventual chair of the Federal Reserve. He wasn't the chair of the Federal Reserve at the time, Alan Greenspan. And he spent, you know, that commission was stood up in 1981, and the ultimate legislation wasn't enacted until 1983. But there was an understanding between President Reagan and the then Democrat Speaker of the House, Tip O'Neill, that the commission was going to sort of, they were going to let the commission have space. They were going to see what the commission reported. And then they were going to, you know, kind of negotiate from that work product. And that's more or less what they did. The Senate was controlled by Republicans in 1983, and they were, you know, somewhat deferential to the president to give him space to negotiate. And ultimately, you know, the two key leaders were Tip O'Neill and Ronald Reagan. But it was that commission that really was the instigator. And so, again, if you kind of point to the necessary ingredients, it's leadership, you know, leader in Congress, leader with the president, leadership with the president, some consensus forming, a range of ideas. You know, there was, you know, several changes that were made. There wasn't one, you know, silver bullet, and that ultimately pulled things together. If you give me just one more minute, I'll also mention the sort of the public trust, public awareness element of this. We recently commissioned some polling, which has not been publicly released yet, but we intend to do so shortly. But I'll give you one little nugget from that. We asked the question, or the pollster asked the question, you know, are you aware that this cut is coming, that this Social Security program is at risk? And only 30% of the public had any awareness. Forget about specific details of the challenge, but any awareness whatsoever. And so they didn't view, you know, need, you know, when you ask them and there's not much knowledge of it, you know, not an overwhelming number of people say any changes to the program are necessary. But the moment you give them that fact, did you know that this crisis is coming in 2032, their desire for action skyrockets. You know, we have a polling figure, 96% of voters, once they're aware, want a candidate to produce a plan so that they, you know, they know that they're on this and they want, you know, and they're prepared to get to an outcome. So, again, long way of pulling together the theme of you're going to need some leadership, you're going to need some public awareness, and you're going to need most likely need a broader based solution.
1: Well, 2032 is going to be within the term of most of the Senate, whether they're being reelected in this cycle or up over the next couple. So everybody in the Senate is going to have to deal with this. Who might you see as an emerging heroic leader? And what's their portfolio of options here?
0: An important question. So where can some of the leadership emerge? So you have some members who have spent time working on this. So I'll give you, you know, the best example from the current Senate. Bill Cassidy of Louisiana has been almost a lonely voice in encouraging his colleagues to work on this. He's recruited some fellow senators like, you know, Angus King of Maine, Senator Kaine in Virginia, who've also, you know, tried to begin to have some quiet conversations about some type of way to develop broader-based solution. You'll see members going, whether they're elected in 26, you know, we've got roughly a third of the Senate who's in cycle. Some of those are obviously open seats, but you'll have a new class of senators coming in 2026. And as you point out, they're going to have to solve this before the end of their terms. You know, I think you'll have some who emerge from that group, but you'll also have some who have experience in this area because they've served on the, you know, on the Senate Finance Committee, which has jurisdiction over the program. And that, you know, I think you could probably also look to some who have been, you know, there haven't been many major bipartisan bills over the course of the last 18 months, but you can go back and look to legislation over the last, you know, whatever, call it, pick the period, 10 years. And, you know, you find the senators who like repeatedly show up for these bipartisan deals on whatever the topic might be. And so I think you can look to some of those past, you know, past actors and presume that they'll be there again. So kind of a combination of those factors, I would say, produces the senators most likely to be in the thick of the solution.
1: Brett Loper is Executive Vice President of Policy at the Peter G. Peterson Foundation. Brett, I'm with you, and we'll hope that signs point to yes. Thanks for joining me today.
0: Happy to be here. Thank you for having me.
1: 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Coming up next, there's no perfect answer to when to claim Social Security, but there are real consequences to getting it wrong. 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
2: I'm Michelle Sandiford, and here are your top headlines from Federal News Network. The Army has a new branch. The service announced Thursday it has officially established the Space Operations Branch, formalizing the career paths of the Army's growing cadre of space professionals. The new branch brings together Army Space Operations officers and enlisted tactical space operations specialists. Army officials said the move will ease operational pressure on the air defense artillery, signal, and military intelligence branches. A set of measures aimed at tackling systemic issues with privatized military housing has made it into the Senate's 2027 defense policy bill. Federal News Network's Anastasia Obis has more.
3: If passed, the bill would require private military housing companies to pay for required third-party inspections, maintenance, mold remediation, and all relocation expenses. The Senate bill also seeks to improve the complaint database and prohibit landlords from requiring current or prospective tenants to sign non-disclosure agreements. Anastasia Obis, Federal News Network.
2: The Defense Department said Thursday it's rolling out a new set of AI tools aimed at crunching intelligence data and suggesting targets faster than human analysts. The agent network is powered by Palantir Technologies, whose algorithms are used in DoD's Project Maven and Lumbra, a firm that looks to coordinate AI systems across defense agencies and military commands. For more, visit federalnewsnetwork.com.
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1: Welcome back to the Federal Drive with Terry Girton on Federal News Network. The choice to claim Social Security benefits early or delay them comes down to balancing immediate income against long-term security. And that decision often hinges on factors people can't know for sure, especially how long they'll live. Here to walk through what you should be considering is Tiago Glieger, a certified financial planner with RMG Advisors. Tiago, it's great to see you again. Thanks for being here.
8: You too, Terry.
1: The Social Security Trust Fund report just recently came out and suggests that the trust fund will expire or be depleted in 2032. So a lot of people may be looking at this and going, wow, I hadn't thought about when I should draw Social Security, but I better take it while it's there. Should they take it as soon as possible or should they wait? What are the key factors that you start folks with?
8: You know, that's a really good question because this undeniably creates anxiety, right? So many people are counting on the Social Security Fund as a part of their retirement, and they should. They've been paying into it for a very long time. But the first thing I just want to be clear about is that the program itself is not going to go away soon. We're facing a shortfall, not a shutdown. And so what we are expected to see here is that the retirement benefits themselves could be reduced to about 78%, so almost 80% in as soon as about 6 years. Now, that's better than going away altogether, but that's still a serious problem. So to your point, as you mentioned, a lot of people are thinking, okay, you know what? I'm just going to file right now. I'm going to get myself through the door before they start making any changes. And sometimes that might mean that they are filing before what we call full retirement age. And claiming early based on fear can come back to bite you in a couple of ways. First of all, if you claim before your full retirement age, for most people that's going to be 67, this means that you are accepting a reduction nonetheless. And so how early you claim could mean that you actually are even getting less than the projected 78%. So we want to make sure people don't act too quickly just because they're based on fear. The second thing is that it is a permanent reduction. And so if you were entitled to get 100% of your benefit at 67, but you take it before then, now you could be getting tens of thousands of dollars less throughout your retirement. In some cases, hundreds of thousands of dollars less, because remember, all of those COLAs that people are going to get over time is now based on a lower dollar amount as well. So we have to be really careful about this very permanent decision that we make. We have had funding issues in the past, and so the retirement age, some folks might remember, used to be 65. Now it's 67. So I'm sure we're going to see some potential increases of the full retirement age as well. Right now, the base of income that people pay Social Security is capped at $185,000 or so. They could remove that limit so that if people earn more, they are also paying more into Social Security. They could change the taxes. They could change the COLAs. So the point is there's a lot of levers that Congress has to affect some change and make things become a little bit better here. Let's make sure we're not acting on fear.
1: And Tiago, what makes the decision even a little more complicated for federal employees?
8: There's this unspoken rule in federal service that you're supposed to take Social Security the minute your supplement goes away. Because if you retired at minimum retirement age, 57, let's say, for a lot of folks, then you're getting the annuity supplement in most cases, which is a really nice chunk of change, helps you to bridge that gap before you get Social Security. And then you get used to having that income. And so then people say, well, now that's going away at 62, the annuity supplement goes away at 62, I'm just going to turn on Social Security so I can continue receiving that income. But then the problem is, like we talked about, you're taking a reduced amount permanently for the rest of retirement. The other thing is that we refer to income for federal retirees as the three-legged stool. And the key question is, which leg do you lean on and when? We have your FERS pension. We've got Social Security or the annuity supplement, and then you have your portfolio, which is your savings and when you draw from. The combination of how you use that income affects your taxes, which even affects how much of your pension you get to take home and Social Security. So there's a lot of moving pieces together.
1: Tiago Glieger is a certified financial planner with RMG Advisors. Tiago, one of the basic considerations that people often come back to is starting Social Security at their break-even point. Talk through what the break-even point is and why it might not be the best decision.
8: Yeah, the break-even analysis is useful, but if you look at it as just your decision-making matrix, it's a little bit incomplete. And so what it focuses on is the age where one claiming strategy is going to catch up to another one. So for example, if you take it a little bit later, you're getting a higher benefit, but you didn't receive it for a number of years because you waited longer. So how much longer do you need to receive that benefit for before those two decisions come to a meeting point? But the issue is that it ignores other factors. One of the Social Security rules is that especially if you're married, if one of the members in the couple passes before the other, the survivor doesn't get to keep two Social Security benefits. They only get one. And so we often use a strategy of maximizing whoever had the highest benefit, because at least if one Social Security goes away, they get to keep the higher amount. There's other factors like, what about if there's a really bad year in the markets? Is this a good time to be making really big portfolio distributions? Should you take Social Security even a little bit earlier because it's going to be less impactful to your portfolio long term? So there's more than just one rule, like the break-even rule, that we want to look at.
1: There are some things about the Social Security payment that surprise people once it starts. One is that your Medicare payments come out of Social Security, right?
8: That's right. And Medicare isn't required for a lot of retired feds, right? Because if you get to keep FEHB, or a lot of the federal community came from the military, so if they have TRICARE, in that case, they are going to go to Medicare, because TRICARE for Life does require Medicare. But your Medicare premiums are going to come straight out of Social Security, which is a little bit different if you don't have Social Security until later, if you're going to maximize it. So some people are confused about the idea of, when do I pay for out of pocket? My Social Security benefit, I was expecting one amount, but now it's less because Medicare is taking their part out of it. And then as your income goes up, because maybe you took a TSP distribution, you might have put yourself in everybody's least favorite aunt, Auntie Irma. She comes in where it adjusts your Medicare premium, and now you're paying $100 or $200 more per month for Medicare, which means even less Social Security that you're getting. So there's a lot that can surprise people.
1: And taxation of Social Security is another place where people get surprised.
8: Yeah, that's a big one. A lot of people are very focused on this idea that Social Security is a double tax, because we've paid for it during our careers, right? We're paying money into the program, and then now the money is coming back out and we're paying tax on it. So it's this idea, oh my gosh, we're being doubly taxed on this. I won't go too much into the formula of how to tax Social Security, because some people are taxed on nothing, others have half of it taxed. Some people have 85% of it taxed. So there's a couple of variables there. But what I want you to think about as you're listening to this for Social Security taxation is the idea that the amount of money that you've been putting into Social Security, think of that kind of like your FERS annuity contribution, right? It's the contribution that's going into this big pool of money. And then Social Security is then taking that money, they're investing it, they're growing it. And so you're getting a much bigger sum out of it than you put in. So if you're getting more money than you put in, makes sense that you might owe a little bit of tax on that extra money that you earned. So that helps us to feel a little bit better about the idea that we're paying tax on it.
1: Tiago, let's come back to the concept of the three-legged stool that you talked about. With all of these considerations, how should federal retirees think about coordinating Social Security payments with the rest of their portfolio?
8: I like folks to think about the longer-term projection. If you're going to be okay with a less Social Security amount because you took it a little bit sooner, what does that do to the long-term success of a retirement plan? Say, if you have a long-term care event and it's really expensive to take care of your health later in retirement, are you still going to have enough income? Do you have enough savings to be able to cover that because now you took a reduced benefit? The other idea is, if you are delaying Social Security for a little bit longer, the longer you wait beyond full retirement age, you actually get a bonus as well. That also means, how are you going to live? Well, you might be looking at your TSP to make withdrawals. And if you're taking withdrawals from the portfolio early in retirement, it could mean that if this is a bad market, now you're selling at a loss. So if you take Social Security too early, now you're reducing the pressure on your portfolio, but it could create more pressure later on because overall you're getting less benefit from a guaranteed source like Social Security. So is not necessarily six of one or half a dozen of the other, but there's almost the seesaw effect that we have to weigh. Is it better to delay and get a little bit more on an ongoing basis, but have to use our money today? Or is it better to not use our money today, take Social Security at a lesser amount so that we can let our money grow and become larger sums for us later?
1: Certified financial planner Tiago Glieger of RMG Advisors. Tiago, thanks so much.
8: Thanks, Terry.
1: 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Up next, the top national headlines from ABC News and the Federal Newscast. 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
15: Welcome to another edition of Federal Insights. This week, host Terry Gerton talks with Marvin Horn, Deputy Assistant Administrator for the Office of Procurement at NASA.
1: Mr. Horn, thank you so much for joining me today.
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1: From ABC News, I'm Sherry Preston. An international aid effort has been mobilized trying to get more help to Venezuela. The death toll has risen to 589 people at least following this week's double earthquakes. ABC's Victor Oquendo says thousands have been injured and thousands more still missing.
19: As many as 25,000 still unaccounted for, as experts warn the death toll could ultimately top 10,000. New aerial footage capturing the extent of the devastation. High-rises leveled, blocks upon blocks reduced to debris.
1: Acting Venezuelan President Delcy Rodriguez says rescue crews are working tirelessly to try to get those who are still trapped. The earthquakes were among the strongest to hit Venezuela in over a century. President Trump's former National Security Advisor John Bolton is in a federal court in Maryland right now. He is expected to be pleading guilty to mishandling classified information. There are more than three dozen wildfires burning in one dozen states, including Utah, where every county is experiencing drought.
20: In Utah, the Cottonwood Fire has scorched more than 70,000 acres, prompting evacuations for hundreds of people and burning down a popular ski lodge, the Eagle Point. Now, local, state, and federal agencies are all on hand trying to keep it from threatening neighborhoods. And the Iron Fire has also burnt more than 40,000 acres.
1: That's ABC's Trevor Ault. The cost of electronics, including laptops from Apple and Microsoft and video game consoles from Nintendo and Xbox, going up. The reason? The AI chips needed to run them.
21: Computer chips are in pretty much every device we use every day. Think TVs, speakers, smartwatches, appliances, even cars. So far, iPhone prices are not going up, but one analyst tells me that if this shortage of components does not improve, this is really just the tip of the iceberg for other price hikes later this year.
1: ABC's Elizabeth Schulze, AAA, thinks 72 million Americans will be on the roads over the 4th of July holiday. 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
3: New worries for hundreds of thousands of people living in the United States after Thursday's Supreme Court decision.
11: And a 6-3 ruling, the Supreme Court clearing the way for the Trump administration to cancel the temporary immigration status of hundreds of thousands of Haitians and Syrians. This ruling will impact those immigrants and their families who have been living and working legally in the U.S. for years, forcing them to leave or face deportation.
3: That's ABC's Rachel Scott. The court has not ruled yet on birthright citizenship, the constitutional right that President Trump wants to take away. 2 weeks after she escaped from her enclosure at an exotic animal ranch in Texas Hill Country, Gracie the giraffe is still missing. Just as they would in a missing persons case, law enforcers are using every resource at their disposal in finding the missing giraffe. They say they've hired helicopters and flown in with drones. They also have people in the county who are keeping a watchful eye out. The sheriff there says that area is full of mountain lions and rattlesnakes. They say that Gracie is a very big animal. However, she could fall into a cave or a sinkhole and break a leg. They're trying to find her, but so far they have not been able to. The heat wave continues blanketing Western Europe, even though it's spreading further east. 55 people have now drowned after trying to cool off in rivers and streams in France. Drinking alcohol has been banned in Paris parks, and alcohol sales are banned past 6 p.m. with a suggestion to drink water instead. Cherry Preston, ABC News.
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2: Here are your top stories from Federal News Network. The Army has a new branch. They announced Thursday it's officially established the Space Operations Branch, formalizing the career paths of the Army's growing cadre of space professionals. Army officials said the move will ease operational pressure on the Air Defense Artillery, Signal, and Military Intelligence branches. A set of measures aimed at tackling systemic issues with military privatized housing made it into the Senate's 2027 defense policy bill. Federal News Network's Anastasia Obis has more.
24: If passed, the bill would require private military housing companies to pay for required third-party inspections, maintenance, mold remediation, and all relocation expenses. The Senate bill also seeks to improve the complaint database and prohibit landlords from requiring current or prospective tenants to sign non-disclosure agreements. Anastasia Obis, Federal News Network.
2: 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I'm Michelle Sandiford.
25: The security clearance process is complicated. Policies are confusing, continuous vetting is expanding, and national security professionals everywhere are asking the same thing. What does this mean for me? Whether you're applying for your first clearance or navigating new reporting requirements after years in the system, the questions aren't always easy, but the answers matter. That's why we're here. This is Security Clearance in Security on Federal News Network with hosts Lindy Kaiser of Clearance Jobs, federal employment lawyers Elizabeth Baker Pham of KCNF, and John Barry of Barry & Barry, PLLC.
26: Hi, this is Lindy Kaiser with ClearanceJobs.com, and welcome to this episode of Security Clearance in Security on Federal News Network. This is a show where we tackle the real-world challenges, career questions, and insider perspectives shaping the national security workforce. Today, I am delighted to be joined by Shayna Cosgrove, founder and CEO of Nyla Technology Solutions. She's built a career at the intersection of technology, leadership, and government contracting. She's grown a very successful IT services company, navigating the unique demands of the cleared community. We're talking about today about entrepreneurship in the GovCon space, building teams, her lessons learned as a founder and CEO, and a little bit about branding because we share a love of the secret squirrel. So Shayna, thank you so much for joining us on the show today.
27: Sure, my pleasure. Thanks for having me.
26: We'll talk a little bit about forming a business in this space, right? I love it, a good origin story. So as we start kind of by way of introduction, give me a little bit about the Nyla Technology Solutions origin story.
4: Well, I have always worked in government contracting. I briefly tried two short stints in non-government contracting, and I wasn't excited by the product and what I was developing. And so I came back to government contracting. Always been focused on building software systems for the Department of War. It's been a passion of mine, and I've worked for several businesses, and I had the gumption to just get up and say, I'm going to do it. I'm going to have my own business. And I think I can do two things well. I think I can create a company that really serves the customer well and serves the employee.
26: Well, I want to talk about, you're somebody who's like in this space, who's a strong female CEO founder. Much of the work in the intelligence community happens behind the scenes. You're somebody who's like built a company, but also built a strong professional reputation. How do you kind of do that when it's sometimes tough to talk about your accomplishments in this community?
4: Well, I think there's what you do when you have the chance. In business and in small business, you're sitting there trying to get your shot at bat. And when people give you a chance, you have to show up and perform, and you have to be responsive, and you have to be communicative, and you have to keep showing up to build a reputation and to have people trust. And then it extends from you as a person to your entire team and how your team shows up and what people can expect from your team. And word of mouth is very big. And there's a lot of talking behind the scenes, especially in very tight-knit communities, like the Maryland community is very tight. And I know there are other geographic locations where your reputation is everything. And it is how you show up consistently. It takes time to build. So I had a great reputation as an individual performer, as an engineer. And I thought, oh, great, business is going to be easy. But then it's one thing to work as an engineer and grow the entire business and grow the team and the leadership and how we show up and communicate.
26: Talk about that. So you're in the Maryland community, and people can kind of connect the dots of like the Maryland IC community and what that supports. A lot of technology, a lot of government business there, not a lot of female founders who are operating in that business. So has that been a unique experience for you growing a business from that vantage point?
4: I have always stood out for two reasons. One, I think that we were hub zone in the beginning, which was a very unique, unusual scenario. To be hub zone and to be deeply technical was unusual. So everyone was often looking for a hub zone partner, and we were easy to stand out. And being a woman in a largely male environment, you stand out whether you want to or not. So everyone knows who you are and your name, whether you want to or not, and they have certain expectations. Some are great. I had no problems with people expecting me to be a great leader. There are challenges. I think they're not expecting an equal sometimes. Sometimes, not all scenarios, they are expecting to essentially do something. And if you disagree, you're just going to take it. And when you speak up or you provide a voice that's equal to others, they're not fully expecting it. And they're expecting you to be softer and more compliant and to let them get away with what they want to get away with.
26: Okay. So have you watched the new Devil Wears Prada? I have to ask.
4: No, not yet.
26: Oh, I haven't either. We should have watched it. But I've seen all of the memes pop up, right? As a fan of pop culture. And I do have that, like the, and I know that Meryl Streep has done, I've seen a few of her interviews, and she's talked about how as a female, they expect you to have a softer answer to that. And she was like, honestly, this movie wouldn't exist if it was about a man, because my responses would be expected of a man. But if you were a woman and they expect you to give the demure or soft answer and you are comfortable with conflict, which I will say I'm a person who's always been known to be comfortable with conflict. So that resonated for me. I haven't watched the new movie, but I want to. But I think what you said just said there, it tipped into that. Like, I think, you know, if they're getting a response from you that they're not expecting, I would be concerned that that would have negative career repercussions. But like, how do you kind of navigate through that? If you think like, were they expecting you to just have a different response than you?
4: They've certainly expected to roll along with what they were proposing versus a, hey, this is a collaboration and I have a different viewpoint that I'm going to provide. And my viewpoint is as valuable. So I wouldn't say it's conflict. It is a, in those scenarios, they're expecting to be top dog instead of working with an equal, which I am an equal.
26: Yeah. And I think that ties into my next question. Have you feel like you've ever been underestimated in your career? And then how do you kind of approach or handle that?
4: I feel I've most been underestimated in being considered technical. And I have always valued being deeply technical. It's something I was very passionate about. I knew I was going to study computer science. I got a master's in systems engineering. I am deeply invested in technical solutions and products and understanding and learning the new technologies. And there felt like there was often a cognitive delay for people realizing that I am in a technical role and speaking technically. And I just kept going. I really gave space and understood that this was a issue that's happening, that there is a cognitive delay. And in some scenarios, I was undermined. And in cases where I was undermined or minimized, I would just really document what I had done consistently. So if there was a target on my back, I had built a very clear paper trail of, I produced this, I proposed this, here is my solution. So it was a lot of documentation and a running log of, yeah, I wasn't just in the room, but this was the value I brought to the room, or this was the activity that I did, and this is how it aligns with your priorities, and here's the measurable impact. And really, no one can argue with a paper trail. If I'd go to a meeting and I would have produced something or prepared it for a meeting and it was completely ignored and or used elsewhere by somebody else, I had the paper trail that this is what I had developed.
26: No, I love that. I mean, it's not just sometimes being underestimated, it is being undermined, to your point. And so talk about, so women who are in these, you know, technology, IC career fields, who are kind of facing that, maybe potentially situations where they're trying to establish their credibility and their authority. Do you have any specific advice for that audience?
4: It's interesting because sometimes you lack confidence. And then when you lack confidence, then people don't believe it in yourselves. And you have to get to a point where you believe it inherently in yourself and that you're just portraying, I absolutely belong. And I have had to do personal exercises to work through some of the core beliefs I had that have been hurting me professionally that I believe and might be showing up in micro expressions or in words or behaviors that I did to overcome that and to say, no, you belong. And that's why I get back to documentation, which is not sexy or cool, but it helped to have authority of, look, you did the following things. You got the following compliments. You saved this solution. One time the chillers for the data center weren't working or the monitors of the chillers weren't working. And so we were at risk of the water spraying and ruining the entire data center. And I had shown initiative. My contract lead was arguing that I didn't do it. And I had the paper trail to show that I had in fact done it. But when I felt self-doubt, and I'm starting to believe the negative perception that people have of, oh, I'm not technical, I was able to look at what I've done. I was able to look at the training that I had done. I was able to look at the solutions. And so it helped provide factual proof that I was doing the work, that the outcomes were successful, and that I belonged there. Genuinely, it was hard to constantly be told, like, you don't belong, which was something. And so it took a lot of strength to just keep showing up.
26: No, I think sometimes showing up is half the battle, right? When you're facing kind of that, you know.
4: Yeah, like, wipe your tears, chin up, get the hell back in there.
26: Find a safe bathroom to cry in. That was important when I worked at Pentagon. Like, what are the good crying bathrooms? I would say as a 20-year-old moving on, that became like critical information for me. But no, yeah.
4: I think it's always the private one, the one that it's in a shared bathroom.
26: Yeah. You got to find the safe space. You know, a related point too, I feel like sometimes emotion can be seen as a negative. I've had to refine that muscle as I've grown in my career, right? And say, like, now I'm super passionate and I think I can still be passionate, but sometimes I can't show all of the emotion. I can't reveal all my cards. Love that advice on keeping the data and keeping the receipts, right? Because that's really important.
4: There's a misperception that women are emotional and men are not. Men typically get angry, where women often get sad. Often voices get louder. Men will show emotion by also stonewalling and refusing to interact, which is another one where women will tend to engage more. So I think having worked with both sexes my whole career, it is a misnomer to think, but there is a lot of value in regulating and coming across more neutral, regardless of gender, and continuing to learn how to have difficult conversations in a productive fashion. I think everyone can benefit from that.
26: No, for sure. And like, no matter where you're at in your career or what level, I think when I was early in my career, I think I thought someday I was going to get to a place of like mastery, right? But I feel like it's not, the problems are actually bigger now than they were. And I'm having to apply a different skill set to address them. So maybe talk about that. I mean, because you spent, you know, your career in this space, how have you had to change your strategy from being a tactician, a professional in this space, to being an entrepreneur and an executive?
4: Yeah, different levels require a different set of skills. And I have continued to invest in myself in learning both technical skills and a lot of the emotional intelligence, interaction skills, strategy skills for how to grow a team, how to be a great leader. I didn't start my business with a long path of leadership. I hadn't led a team of 100 people. I hadn't been a program manager. I had been an individual contributor solution architect who was comfortable influencing. But the best thing I ever did for my career and for my company was to continue to invest in myself and get coaching on how to behave in situations to smooth my edges and to improve my regulation and effectiveness in working with the team and others.
26: No, I think this notion that, yeah, we have to be continually improving. Coaching isn't something that's just for your entry level or starting your career. It's something that you have to do.
4: Yeah. And even there's like, you can learn a skill. Let's say it's even learning to say or like less in your conversation. But just because you learned it one time doesn't mean that you're effective or that you don't need follow-up check-ins and then advancement to the next level. And so it's the consistent learning. It's the consistent strategic review on where you are and where do you need to go. And without that continuous, endless cycle of continuous improvement, you are not going to improve. You cannot expect to show up to one conference or one training and poof, magically you're better. It is a consistent practice of better behaviors that allow you to grow.
26: Yeah, I think that ties into the question. You talked about coaching. So talk about maybe mentors, sponsors, professional relationships. What role have those relationships played in your career and how do you cultivate those authentically, right? Because I feel like sometimes there's a lot of push for finding a mentor or person, but you want to do that in a way that's genuine. How can folks do that?
4: I didn't have a clear mentor for a really long time, maybe until I was like 45, maybe 5 years ago. So I'm 50 years old and it wasn't until really I was 45. Until then, I would initiate and ask for meetings with people and ask them questions. I would also take advantage of observing people and I would read a lot of books and I would take the drips and drabs wherever they could, like a little mouse putting together my meal of here's what I am inferring from there or the hallway conversation that I got or attending a conference. And so in absence of that, I kept saying, who and where do I want to go and who do I want to emulate and following and watching their behaviors regardless of getting a meeting with them. It's funny, the person who I would consider most my mentor is not someone who has her own small business that she created that's very similar to mine. So, and her personality is wildly different than mine. And I have some other people who have given me advice that together it really makes up. So I've never looked for the brass ring of I'm going to get this person and it is going to release everything. Because at the end of the day, it isn't what one person thinks about you. It is what multiple people think about you. And so your behavior has to be consistent across multiple environments for multiple people to agree and want to pull you forward. So it isn't a sponsor, it's multiple sponsors. It's an easy one a sponsor puts you forward that everyone else is like, of course.
26: No, I think that like the diversification is key, right? It is too easy sometimes, especially in our industry, people get really comfortable in a specific vertical or community. And I feel like modern GovCon, you can't really do that, right? Because you're going to need friends in a lot of different places and you're going to want to have, you know, a broad network to help you out because if you're just tied to one thing, it's going to be hard. Okay, this is like another question that just popped into my head, but I want to ask with this because this is big. Founding this company, I've had to work hard with Clearance Jobs itself just to not become the brand identity, right? And it's not even my company. I just work there. So for you as founding a company, is that really hard to maintain? Like who is Shayna Cosgrove as a mom, a spouse, an individual, a person, and not have your self-worth, your identity tied to the success or outcomes of your company or professional life? How do you kind of balance that?
4: Well, I don't think I'm a different person outside than I am in the company, except actually I was probably a little bit more formal. I would mask more on what I think I should be like. And I've learned to relax in that my authentic self is good and actually attracts and builds better relationships. I have always been intentional about what Nyla is and who it is, and that it should not be tied to me as a human being, because it's not a great plan for growth of that. I am the sole engine that keeps it growing. So I've grown the company intentionally to have a very strong culture of what is Nyla behavior. How do we grow? How do we expect to grow? How do we develop leaders? And I have always been very intentional about my personal life, because my mother died at 65, and I have never lived for some future day when everything's always going to be good and different. And I have been very focused on being a good wife, a good friend, a good parent, and that I have been filling my cup with different activities that I like that make me happy. If that means I'm growing the business slower because I am invested also in my personal life and who I am there, then so be it. Because at the end of the day, it's not about winning some race as fast as possible. It's really about fulfilling and being a great mom and having oxygen for myself, which really leads me to be a better leader and emulate it for others as well. That if I can't take vacation, how can they expect to vacation? If I can't model taking a break, how can I expect them to? And it is the rest and relaxation often where innovation comes. It is in doing other things. It is in viewing different perspectives where innovation comes. Strictly believing that you're going to have some outsized income strictly by grind is not effective.
26: I've worked from home the entire time I've been with clearance jobs, 15 years. Now that's a lot more normal. But, you know, when I initially started 15 years, and people are always like, well, how do you, you know, are you doing housework during the day? And I was like, well, I hope not. But honestly, to me, like in the evening, if I'm folding laundry, sometimes I get my best ideas then. I wish I wasn't folding my own laundry. But I think to your point, like rest and relaxation provide innovation. I think we need those breaks. I'm not my most creative, functional person if I'm just staring at a laptop for 15 hours a day. We need to pivot to different things. I think understanding that and having that balance is super important. And I hope folks realize that they can do that. But it can be, again, identity can be so tied to your profession, especially in this industry, kind of how, you know, building that out, especially I see mission focused, you know, kind of how do you keep the mission separate than your mindset?
4: I just have such a passion for building solutions and want everyone to help. And I don't know if it really is different. It's just how you're wound every day to come help make it better and to stop the bad guys. I always think as the world continues to evolve, as AI and the cyber attacks that AI provide, there's the bad guys and there's the good guys. And hopefully they're constantly in great battle to keep the world going. And it's exciting to be part of that while I have the energy and the mental capacity to influence that and to then to create a bigger team of that.
26: So you talk about building teams and growing your company. I do think that's something that, you know, we always like to talk to candidates at Clearance Jobs. You've built an amazing company. You've kind of built out that pipeline. When you're looking for a candidate in this space or someone to work in this space, what are some of the qualities that stand out?
4: We have our culture and our core values listed on our website. And we are looking for people who are constantly learning to grow, who have leadership, who have great, outstanding communication skills, who are really focused on building something that works and getting it deployed, which is such a weird value. But so many engineers are just focused on building a cool thing and don't really focus on, is it something that someone actually needs? And was it ever used? That's one of our core values. And we interview based on that, and we continue to highlight those skills.
26: Well, I think that's how you sell a job in national security to the engineering population, right? Who has a lot of different opportunities out there. You can get a great high-paying job in the commercial sector. Why do you want to work in national security? It's for outcomes, right? It's because you can produce something with an outcome. And I think that's a part of the exciting part about doing it. And I think as we attract, you know, new people into this skill set, it's important to remind them of that. Well, you know, you're a technologist, so I want to talk a little bit about technology, which is not my area of expertise, and that will quickly be discoverable here. But AI, data science, These are, you know, quantum, I hear, is, you know, big things happening in quantum this week. You know, if folks want to be relevant long term as a technologist, do you have feedback on that, right? Because, like, I'm sure the technology you learned as a computer science major, I imagine, has shifted, but how do you continue to stay relevant in this space as a technologist?
4: You keep learning. When I studied computer science in 1994, when I went off to college, I assumed that it would constantly be evolving and changing. Some of the fundamentals are always there. When distributed computing came about, when the cloud-based architecture of having your modules run in different places around the world, that is an evolution of a basic computing architecture. Same thing, AI and building machine learning models is an evolution of operations research and statistical analysis and using computers for that. So it's an evolution. It's not like you're starting from scratch, but you do need to constantly keep learning and doing. So there's one thing to read a book and it's another to apply, which is why so many people, and in fact, members of our executive team, continue to work on contract to really understand, not just from an outside perspective about reading it, but being in there and seeing, here's this idea, here's this technology, here's the challenges applying it against this use case and study, and here's how we can make it better. But you never get to rest. It's not for the lazy.
26: You're a self-proclaimed bibliophile like me. So what's a good book that you've read recently, or one that's on your to-read pile?
4: I think this is one of the best books that everyone should read. It's called Deep Work by Cal Newport. He is a computer science professor, and it is particularly apt in the world of social media and how addictive the technologies that we have in our hands can be, and how to really stand out in a crowded environment is to do the most important work every day, and how to be able to build the space to do the most important work every day. And it's so fundamental, because back to my idea of logging, it doesn't matter that you were busy. It doesn't matter that you showed up. It doesn't matter that you read the email. At the end of the day, you did something, and that something needs to have a why behind it, and what was the impact of it. And this book tells you how to continue to make space in your life to really do things that have the most impact. And it's hard. It's hard with a very noisy environment and with very addictive things. But I think it's really like, did you do the most important thing? Another book's called Eat That Frog, which is just do the most important work, do the hardest work every day, right away.
26: Well, and I've been thinking more recently, you gave me two new books to add to my stack. I've heard of Deep Work, but I have not read it. So now it's on my list. What is that most valuable thing I can do, right? Because to your point, even whether you're an entrepreneur, a founder, just a worker, even a candidate searching for jobs, you're going to get all these inputs about what you should be doing. Think about, again, your biggest impact work. I'm sure your deep work that you can bring value to your company, to your community, to your family, and spending more time on that versus all of the other distractions that are constantly coming in.
4: And I think that's a great piece of advice, that no matter where you are, you should take time once a week to really look strategically at what you're doing and how you're spending your time. And is your time that you're spending in alignment with your goals? Because if you have a goal to be fit and you never make time to work out, or you never make time to plan your meals or think through the strategy, that if you were attending a bunch of happy hours, you're never going to be fit. And it's the same activity that you need to do regardless of where you are professionally, is to look back and say, what is it that I really need to achieve? Because it can be so noisy and things can come in and you can chitty chat in the break room, or you can fart around on some new technology and be like, golly gee, I played with Gemini for an hour, but why and what am I really needing to get done this week, this month, this year? If I do nothing else this year, I'm going to be judged on this. And that's what really matters.
26: No, I think that's super important, you know, valuable feedback. And I always say, like, look at your calendar, because, like, you might lie to yourself, but calendar might not be lying, especially if you get to an executive level, right? We talk about what our priorities are. And then we see we're not ordering our day based on what are our company's priorities, our individual priorities, and making sure you can back that up. And again, with a world where you have AI and so many tools at your disposal, you can do a lot more better tracking than you used to be able to be able to show you where those gaps are and where you can make even small improvements. It can really, I think, you know, improve quality of life. Well, I appreciate your time. I know we're towards the end of our time here, but it was delightful to chat with you. I always love seeing you at these industry events. I feel like I've seen you out and about for a while, and I'm always like, yeah, Shayna, go. The company continues to grow and expand, and I think that's always exciting to see, right? There's a lot of different companies out there, but when you see one that's like growing, creating a footprint, creating a brand, I know brand can kind of come and have a bad name, but it's important. You've kind of embraced that and realized that. Is there anything else I didn't ask about, any final takeaways you'd have for our audience?
4: Well, I think, we're trying to grow in Colorado Springs and in the Denver area. So that's a very great focus of ours. We love our customers out there and are excited to do more data related work, data processing as it relates to Space Force and all of the great intel that's coming down and taking in and turning it into providing information dominance. So that's our big focus.
26: Well, I saw you're going to be in Colorado Springs, but you need to extend your visit a little bit because Connect Colorado Springs is July 23rd.
4: Oh, man. I'll come back out.
26: You should come back out. You should come. I'll send more information later, but we would love to see you.
4: I think I'm actually on vacation. I'll have someone from there registered.
26: Send somebody from your team. Not an unofficial reconnaissance tour, but an official tour. I love, scrappy companies who are just showing up at things. And I feel like, again, I'll out your recruiter who showed up at one of our events and was just like ready to go, passing out cards in the corner. I was like, who let this guy in?

0: 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Thanks again for tuning in to Security Clearance and Security with your host, Lindy Kaiser of Clearance Jobs, Federal Employment Lawyers, Elizabeth Baker Pham of KCNF, and John Barry of Barry & Barry PLLC. 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
4: Hello and welcome to the show. I'm Federal News Network reporter Drew Friedman. After upheavals across the federal workforce and hundreds of thousands of public servants leaving their jobs, grassroots organizations have been rising to meet the moment. One of those organizations is Feds Forward, a group that's been building tech-enabled tools to help civil servants navigate career change. For more, I caught up with one of the co-founders of Feds Forward, Karen Lee.
5: So what we started seeing in January was the beginning of what we saw unfold through last year, which was kind of a federal workforce departure crisis, right? And that's what everyone started talking about. Feds losing their jobs, people in transition. Factually, that is absolutely true. But the framing, I'd like to push back a little bit on it because it's not the crisis framing is very accurate because of this point in time. In fact, what we are seeing now is just an acute version of an evergreen problem where feds leave government every year. About 150,000 of them every year separate from government, not retire. And every single time people leave the federal service, the question is, what am I good for and what do I do? And what's happening right now is just an amplification of a foundational problem, which is a lack of an infrastructure that enables people to not only translate what they've done in a very unique sector and industry and identify what they could do after that also carries the mission, but also on the other side of the ledger, enable employers to legibly see what people from a completely different sector, how they could nestle into their organization, their industry. We have two groups of people who so desperately want to find each other, but they don't have the language, they don't have the understanding contextually, and they don't have a clarity of what they want to be able to find each other. It's a recognition that on each side of the ledger, there needs to be a translation, a curation, and a very informed matching to bring people together.
4: When you started Feds Forward, what was your understanding of the problem? Was it something where you knew it was this way, or did that become apparent to you over time as you were getting more involved in this?
5: So we knew when we started Feds Forward that on the Fed side of the house, that there was foundationally a translation problem. I've gone through it. So many of my friends and colleagues have gone through it. You will not meet a Fed who will be easily able to say, here are all the things that I've done, and here's what I could do outside of government. And so we knew the basic requirement was translation, being able to take what we've done in government and be able to align it to the same kinds of functions, activities outside of government, just called something different. What we have also come to realize systematically is that that translation has to have layered on top of it an understanding of

0: what the receiving organization does and how they do it. We can get feds to a place where they can do all of those things and know what they want to target on the outside. But if employers on the other side of the ledger don't recognize that feds would make any sense, those applicants will never get through the door. And this is where what we've learned is that there needs to be a translation on the employer side of the house as well. What we've learned through this Feds Forward work over this first year is not that we need to create something new in terms of the approach, but instead blend together all the approaches that have existed and never been finally appointed with the talent in mind of those from the federal sector.
1: In your experience approaching this from that angle, have you found a difference in the success rate of connecting former federal employees with these opportunities? I mean, what's been the outcome of this kind of approach to the problem?
0: Yeah, and I would define Drew's success from a couple different lenses. Success one as did they get a job? Success two of did the person, the job seeker, feel satisfied this job was the right job for them? Success three is the employer happy that they got that candidate? And the answer is yes, and I'll tell you why. Those who are currently looking for a transition, many of us, when we leave the federal government, wonder if there's a job that could ever be as good as what we just had. Because candidly, working in the federal government is an extraordinary experience and unmatched in what we get to do, the scale of what we do, and the impact. And so there's always this nagging question, is there anything that could be as good? And what we found is that through this approach, what this next job could be is might not be higher paying. It might not be objectively of the same status as working in the secretary's office or in the White House complex, but could be equally, if not more so, fulfilling in a different dimension that enables us as public servants to see how we can serve and make an impact just in a different way. And so, what we want to change the game in Feds Forward is bring together two deeply mission-driven people, one who's seeking a next role and one who's trying to fill one, and have them realize that the uniqueness of what they want is not unreasonable to find. It's just that no one has bothered to unearth it and use technology to enable the match.
1: Have you found that on top of trying to, accomplish this idea of, transitioning skills or translating skills really between public service and other employers outside of government, is there a need for mental health resources or other kind of like full picture aspects of supporting employees? I mean, you make a good point that if you're leaving public service in some of these really big, really impactful, mission-driven agencies to move to something, like you said, that's maybe on a smaller scale. Have you found that there's a need to support employees and help them, figure out how to just kind of mentally or emotionally tackle that?
0: There is absolutely a mental health and cognitive area of work that we all need to grapple with. But really, it is an evolution of identity. For some people, the belief is, gosh, I'm no longer a public servant because I'm not working in government. And that's been taken. And that is a very valid and reasonable conclusion to draw. With, I think, some support in our community, what we want to create from a Feds Forward perspective is a different way to think of your identity. That instead, your public service identity can never be taken. No employer could ever take the depth of what that means to you, but instead, you carry it forward. And the employment, the job, the volunteer activity, whatever it is simply a manifestation of that identity. And the reason why this is so important is one of the other kind of outcomes of Feds Forward is we deeply believe that this talent and this public service orientation must carry to every single sector. If we have decided the federal government has a monopoly on public servants, our country will never be what we know its potential is to be. But if instead we adopt the mindset that a workforce that's dedicated to serving the public good has motion and can circulate across the sectors and bring that public good, regardless of whether they sit in a government, a nonprofit, a gigantic company, or otherwise, then we can breed this innovation to solve our national and international problems in a way that 100x's kind of our capacity, because we're no longer just hoping for one sector to do it. It is the combination of all.
1: Pivoting a little bit to, you know, Feds Forward and the sort of resources that you guys offer specifically, can you talk about how your organization has grown over time and where do you see this going next?
0: So we started, and we still are, an all-volunteer group of people. And we started in the very beginning with a website and a PDF document. From there, we evolved and we knew that we needed to create some kind of technology stack, because nobody wants to cut and paste from a PDF into an AI agent. And so in the fall of 2025, last year, we stood up the first version of our platform that effectively takes both somebody's resume and their kind of professional origin story that you can talk into your device or type in, and translates that into skills, hard and soft, offers back to the individual some insights about their work style, and frames up some career pathways, if outside of government, outside of government, by sector of what they're interested in. We also created at that point a resume translation tool and laid out steps that are part of a cross-sector career transition that would be important to follow. Where we are now is we need an infrastructure that enables not only the translation of skills and identification of career pathways, but a technology stack that will also do the other side of the ledger of doing that same thing for employers and then matching. The ultimate kind of where we want to get to is to enable the federal government or any other employer who wants to access and find highly skilled, sophisticated, driven for the public good, and so therefore loyal to the mission. If employers are looking for that talent, that we can find with precision options for those employers and for people who are looking to move to their next stage in their career, that they don't have to wonder and create their own system and approach, that they should be able to focus on what they want to do and that will enable them to get there.
1: Well, Karen, thank you so much for your time today. I really appreciated hearing more about what you and Feds Forward are up to and just how you're looking at this this challenge in a different way. So thank you so much for your time.
0: No, I appreciate it, Drew. And for those who are interested, we're at fedsforward.org. We stand as a nonprofit and would love to hear from those who are looking for their next thing or from employers who feel like they can't find the talent they need. The hidden talent is right under their nose, those who've worked in the federal sector.
1: That's Karen Lee, a co-founder of Feds Forward. As former public servants grapple with changes in their careers and their identities, organizations like WellFed have been stepping up. The group hosts events and offers resources and support to those going through major life transitions. I recently spoke with Rebecca Ferguson-Andre, a co-founder of WellFed.
2: We were part of the Valentine's Day massacre back on February 14th, 2025, and we fell into this gap. First of all, it was devastating. And we fell into this gap where there really was nothing for us. Everyone was in such shock, right? Even though we had been anticipating it, there were rumors, there were news articles about what was coming and that probationary federal workers would be targeted first. It was still such a shock. But we recognized really quickly that we weren't alone, that there were other people going through the exact same experience. And we decided just after 2 days of being fired that we were going to pull together as many of those people as we could and provide sort of like a landing spot for us all to gather and begin sharing our experience in our roles for the federal government and even in private industry and a nonprofit sector. Drew and I had each had experiences, you know, leading and training people and providing retreats. We facilitated retreats for our agency, the Administration for Children and Families. And so I think in response to devastation, we just kicked into high gear and began planning this event. We began charting this path based on our own experience of how challenging it was navigating an uncertain job market, updating our resumes, you know, navigating insurance. And that experience helped us chart this path forward that we wanted to share with other people who were in the same boat. Fast forward a year later, what started as a singular event for 20 people has grown into a community of more than 5,000 people, predominantly former federal workers, some current, and many Fed adjacent folks.
1: Thinking back to the early days or months of WellFed and that first event that you mentioned, what was the response or the feeling from federal employees or former feds who started participating and connecting with you guys? You know, what was the feeling, the emotional response? What were some of those initial reactions?
2: I think when you're in free fall professionally and personally, when there's like this shock to your system or your life, this unexpected loss, it can feel very much like there's nothing, there's no solid ground beneath your feet. And I think what we began to provide for folks with this was this landing spot or a net to catch people. People began to feel safe and seen, supported in ways that other people around them couldn't quite understand, right? There was this lack of understanding around what was happening. And I think we provided that space and bringing in this incredible network of professionals to really lift people up and provide them with the information they simply were not getting from their agencies. They were trying to distill information from Reddit and from news stories. And so we began to provide people with information to help them stabilize and find their way forward. It was a space that was so warm and welcoming and meaningful that it just kept growing and growing, and our online presence grew, and we hosted more than 100 virtual sessions that were free for people to attend last year, focused on mental health and wellness, focused on how to navigate insurance, financial triage, and the kind of career services that feds really needed about translating the resume, right? How to apply and frame their professional experience for a completely different sector or industry.
1: I love that it's both a community effort, but then also offering these more tangible resources to federal employees, and you have sort of both aspects here. I'm wondering, you know, what have been some of the outcomes in offering the career resources, the mental health resources, and that sort of support? Have you been able to help these former employees find new jobs or maybe move forward from what was a difficult time for them?
2: Some of the impact that we have seen and heard from folks who have attended and been a part of our community is it is helping people find their way forward professionally, that there is a growing number of folks, closer to 30% now, of our members who have now landed new jobs. Some of them ended up returning to federal government, but more ended up in private industry or starting their own businesses, or they work in the nonprofit sector, or they've joined state, local, or county government. And they have credited, you know, their experience of, you know, obtaining a new job to our WellFed team and the support that we provided them with. We've also heard consistently from many folks that the mental health resources that we provide every Monday, either meditation, or bringing in mental health practitioners and therapists to lead workshops and programming and providing consistent mental health support in a world where some folks have lost insurance, right, or they've lost the ability to pay for therapy. This has been very much like a lighthouse for them.
1: From those who maybe have reached out, who you've worked with previously or currently, what are some of the common challenges that you hear from these former employees? You mentioned that about 30% have been able to find jobs, but I'm just wondering about the ones who maybe haven't had as much luck there. You know, what are some of the issues that they're currently facing?
2: We continue to hear consistently that the impact on folks is deeply human, right? It's beyond the financial realities. People are grappling with the loss of identity, mission, burnout, diminished confidence, and this sense of prolonged uncertainty about the future. In this region in particularly, that's, you know, where employment is so heavily tied to the federal government, entire communities are really feeling the ripple effects. We're hearing frustration from individuals whose expertise and leadership experience is really misunderstood or undervalued outside of the government. I think, too, there's this spectrum of where people fall in terms of hardship, right? For some people, their financial runway is longer than others. I think we're learning how many people were living paycheck to paycheck and are struggling deeply. Many have entered long-term unemployment, which means that they've been unemployed for more than a year. Where I think there are some real bright spots, it's communities like ours. There are other organizations that former federal workers or former Fed-adjacent contractors have stood up in response to this disaster, and it is so heartening to see people come together and lift other people up.
1: Absolutely. And I think it is important to point out too that, you know, almost a year and a half out from when a lot of these firings or terminations took place, there are people who are still struggling. It's not in the headlines anymore, but there are people who are still, it sounds like, struggling on the job market. So I think that's important to highlight that. Rebecca, from your personal experience, since you were part of this wave over the federal government last year, I'm wondering through that and then your experience starting up WellFed and connecting and creating this community, what have been some of your takeaways? What have you learned from this experience?
2: I have learned that it doesn't take much to destroy something, right? It takes a long time to build up systems, to build credibility and trust. And it takes virtually no time at all to destroy something. I've also learned that, you know, a lot of systems in place that are designed typically to support workforce development, they're ill-equipped to manage the level of crisis that this region is now facing. I'm learning so much about collaboration. I'm learning so much about the good in so many people and so many organizations and companies that are truly who they say they are and are reaching out to support in so many different ways. Because, look, these are neighbors. These are friends and fellow parents, right, at school. These are folks that we want to keep in our communities. And their struggle is also our struggle.
1: And you've mentioned there's been a significant amount of growth with WellFed over the last year, and you have thousands of people that have reached out and become part of this community. I'm wondering, what are the next steps for WellFed? Where do you see this going from here?
2: What WellFed has evolved into is an organization that is ensuring that people are cared for, not just as workers, but as human beings who are navigating profound change. I see us growing into a force that's going to continue to lift other people up and help them chart a course through, you know, really treacherous waters. Experiencing the level of disruption personally was really emotionally significant for me. It's one thing to know a model and to teach and train. It's an entirely different thing to have to apply it to your own life. And at the same time, it clarified something for me, and I think for our entire WellFed team, that, you know, these sort of disruptions and transitions are not simply economic events, right, but rather they're deeply human events. And WellFed has grown directly from that. People weren't only searching for employment resources, but they're also searching for dignity and connection and a sense of hope in the midst of uncertainty.
1: Great. Well, Rebecca, it's so great to hear more about this community and this initiative that you have going on, and I'm excited to see where it goes next. But thank you so much for your time today. I appreciate it.
2: Thank you, Drew. Thanks for having me.
1: That's Rebecca Ferguson-Andre, co-founder of WellFed. And that's all we have for today's episode of Your Federal Life. Until next time, I'm Drew Friedman.
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11: From ABC News, I'm Sherry Preston. Former National Security Advisor John Bolton has pleaded guilty to retaining classified documents. He was in a federal court today, says ABC National Correspondent Stephen Portnoy.
12: Asked by the judge whether he was in fact guilty of illegally retaining national security information, the former National Security Advisor said, "I am, Your Honor. I'm sorry for it." John Bolton had faced 18 counts, but he reached a deal with prosecutors to plead guilty to just one, related to emails he sent his wife and daughter containing top secret information. As part of the agreement, prosecutors have pledged not to seek more than a 5-year prison sentence. Maryland-based federal judge Theodore Chuang will decide in late October.
11: President Trump insists the Strait of Hormuz is back open. An Iranian drone, however, struck a vessel in the waterway overnight. ABC News contributor and former senior Pentagon official Mick Mulroy saying,
13: "The strait is not open. If Iran controls it, it's closed. And essentially, eventually, they will start charging some kind of fee, whether they'll call it a toll or environmental fee. It is the same, and that should be unacceptable."
11: The earthquake in Venezuela, leaving nearly 600 people dead and many more believed trapped.
14: A race against time in Venezuela as the death toll rises from those devastating back-to-back earthquakes. Hundreds still believed to be trapped. Emergency crews digging through mountains of concrete and twisted metal.
11: ABC's Victor Okendo. A record number of travelers are expected this 4th of July holiday. Here's ABC transportation correspondent Gio Benitez.
15: The airports have been busy. The roads already busy as well. 4th of July travel, it is well underway, and it's expected to break records both in the air and on the ground. Major airlines, they're anticipating more passengers than ever before. So American is gearing up for 8 million flyers. More than that, between yesterday and July 6th, United saying 6 million will be flying the friendly skies.
11: Checking the markets, the Dow is up 32 points and the S&P is up 2. 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
11: King Charles is saying goodbye to Buckingham Palace. In a break with tradition, the monarch will no longer make it his London home.
18: The palace announcing that when renovations here are complete next year, the king's not going to move in, breaking with tradition. This was the London home of his mother, grandfather, and great-grandfather before him. Now instead, the king plans to remain at Clarence House just up the street. Buckingham Palace will remain kind of the headquarters for the royal family. We'll host things like state functions and royal banquets.
11: ABC's Maggie Rooley in London. Another section of Texas has been designated an infested zone after an animal was found to be carrying larvae from the New World screwworm.
19: State and federal agricultural officials have ordered quarantines for 9 west and southwest Texas counties as they sterilize adult flies and release them into the environment.
20: We've released 100 billion a week for 19 months. That's 8 billion steriflies.
19: But Texas Agriculture Commissioner Sid Miller tells ABC News,
20: the steriflies aren't working.
19: He wants to add a bait and insecticide regimen to the program, something federal officials have resisted. Jim Ryan, ABC News in Dallas-Fort Worth.
11: There's a giraffe on the loose in Texas Hill Country, and agriculture officials are hoping it doesn't get infected by the screwworm. Gracie the giraffe lived at Cedar Hollow Ranch until June 12th when she walked up a stone slab and over an 8-foot gate. Now she's in the land of mountain lions, coyotes, and screwworms. Sherry Preston, ABC News.
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23: Welcome back to CBS Eye on Veterans. I'm Navy veteran and journalist Phil Briggs, reporting for the military veteran website ConnectingVets.com. Now this week, we've got an incredible interview for you about the recent raid in Venezuela, where elite U.S. military forces, like 1st Special Forces Operational Detachment Delta, or Delta Force, successfully extracted the notorious Venezuelan president, Nicolas Maduro, and brought him to the U.S. to be tried on drug trafficking charges. Shortly after the raid, my colleague, Special Forces and Ranger veteran, author, and acclaimed journalist Jack Murphy published on the website thehighside.substack.com an article entitled Bold Delta Force Raid Leads to Capture of Maduro. But what really made this article stand out from the mainstream reporting we've all seen were the incredible details that Jack was able to include as a journalist with deep connections within the intelligence and special operations community. So here to go behind the scenes of this daring raid is Special Forces veteran, my buddy Jack Murphy. Jack, welcome back to Eye on Vets, brother.
24: Hey, Phil. Thanks for having me again.
23: Always good. And thought of you, I mean, almost called you over the weekend to just be like, hey, what's really going on? And before we even dive into that, is it unusual to you, being a former Ranger, being former Special Forces, like how much we're seeing real time in an operation like this? Because I was always under the impression that these types of stories are obscure blips on the world news radar, and no one ever connects the dots between U.S. intelligence, maybe CIA, maybe government. Is it weird we're even talking about this so openly?
24: Not anymore. You know, the speed of communications has, you know, sped up a lot over the last couple decades. And with social media, we saw both in Caracas and we saw in Abbottabad in 2011, you know, some of the first reports that there's a raid going on is local people on social media recording, why is there a helicopter over my city? What the hell's going on? So that's part of it. But the other part that, you know, I'm not particularly surprised that we're talking about this is, yes, these units do clandestine and low visibility operations around the world, stuff that you and I just don't hear about. But when they do kinetic operations, especially big, like centerpiece operations like this, and abduct the leader of a country out of his palace in Shanghai to a U.S. naval ship, that's going to come out in the press. Like, you're not hiding that. And sure enough, President Trump and the chairman of the Joint Chiefs of Staff, Marco Rubio, and Pete Hegseth did a press conference on it, you know, just like 12 hours later, and kind of laid out, not in granular detail, but quite a bit of detail about how the operation unfolded. So yeah, we're in a new era of information transparency, where it's basically impossible to have a unit that is overtly conducting combat operations and also maintain secrecy.
0: And certainly not in a country where people have cell phones, too. You're more likely to get away with it in the middle of Central Africa than you
24: and
0: would.
24: And conducting airstrikes and kidnapping the president. Yeah, I mean, that's going to come out.
0: All right. Let's just jump in. I'll just glean from the lead here to the article, and we'll kind of dive in from here. Because, again, this is incredible writing, incredible insight into what we just witnessed. But you kick off by saying a bold nighttime raid in Caracas executed by Delta Force and 160th Special Operations Aviation Regiment. Cool squadron name, too, by the way. The Night Stalkers.
24: Yeah,
0: always
24: yeah.
0: Love that. That's basically the people that give the rides to the elite special operations.
24: They have the hard part of the mission, as far as I'm concerned.
0: Oh, you got to fly them in and get them out. And yeah. It's a two-way range when you're in the air.
24: Absolutely.
0: It cannot be fun dropping into a situation, no matter where you are in the world. But you described the air package overhead totaling more than 150 aircraft. They went on to capture Venezuelan President Nicolas Maduro and his wife Celia Flores. The mission was called Operation Absolute Resolve. And as we just described here in the start, not your typical Joint Special Operations Command, a capture-kill raid, but was designed to serve as an arrest warrant based on a Department of Justice indictment against Maduro and his regime. In this sense, Delta operators were escorts to federal law enforcement officers. The preparation was over months and months. We'll get into that a little bit later this hour. The coordination of the CIA, National Security Agency, National Geospatial Intelligence Agency, and under the command of Air Force General Dan Kane, who formerly was the chairman of the Joint Chiefs of Staff, and prior to that worked as the head of the Joint Special Operations Command. So he kind of knew Black Ops firsthand. This is his bread and butter, so to speak. So having said all that, let's begin with my first question. Is it weird that we're using a military asset like Delta for something that seems more law enforcement?
24: Yeah, that's an interesting question. So the FBI hostage rescue team has a long history of working with JSOC. Delta helped stand that unit up. Many years ago when I was doing, or I was a part of operations in Iraq with the Special Ops Task Force, we had a couple FBI agents from HRT out with us. Maybe the most direct comparison would be some of the rendition operations that Delta Force did in Libya, probably about 10 years ago now, where they went over to Libya and they grabbed terrorists. They had FBI agents embedded in their task force to actually make an arrest, because they're serving an arrest warrant that the United States has issued. And so this maintains that chain of custody, that a law enforcement officer is placing them under arrest, and they're then transported back to the United States for prosecution.
0: Okay, so not unheard of if you're in the know. Got it. What do you say to those who say he got reverse iced, though? I heard John Stewart use that term recently. You know, ICE gets a bunch of people and then swoops them off to another country. And we here are swooping into another country and bringing somebody, a foreign national, back to ours to be tried.
24: Well, same with that Honduran drug baron that we pardoned and sent back home. But then we're kidnapping Maduro and bringing him here for prosecution. It's goofy, I admit.
0: I mean, goofy being an understatement. Is it safe to say there's some hypocrisy going on here? We pardon one drug dealing foreign leader, and then we swoop in and we get another foreign leader and bring him to justice. Like,
24: I think hypocrisy is a fundamental part of politics, and I can even accept the hypocrisy to a certain extent because the pragmatism that's necessary to make deals in the national or international arena. But that said, we are, in my opinion, in an era of increased hypocrisy, contradiction, incoherence, and irrationality, to the point that it's hard to reconcile any of those things or make any sort of sense of them in your mind. And I think it's part of the era we're in. It's an age of shamelessness, it feels like.
0: I like that almost as much as reverse iced, an age of shamelessness. All right.
24: Now that said, I have no sympathy for Nicolas Maduro. I have no sympathy for the Manuel Noriegas or the terrorists that we scooped up in Libya. You know, they're not good guys. Soleimani was a really bad guy, and the world is a better place without him. But the question you have to ask is, just because this action is anti-Iranian, anti-Al-Qaeda, okay, but is it also pro-America? That's the bigger question, and I think that's the question that listeners will have to come to their own conclusions about. You know, I can give my opinion, but that's all it is. I'd certainly encourage people to think about that.
0: Yeah, and that's really what the entire tenor of this conversation I hope to be. It's just something to think about, and we're going to get back to the cool guy details here in a minute, but I got to ask, do administrations, this isn't about Trump, this isn't about Obama, this is just about U.S. government in general, do they always need to seek congressional approval to make a kinetic strike against somebody that is obviously doing harm to the world? I mean,
24: so I'm not a lawyer, but the president does have quite a bit of authority to deploy military forces, particularly if there's an imminent threat against the United States. And then he would have to inform Congress afterwards, possibly, you know, get a declaration of war, all the other stuff that goes along with that. But then the imminent threat aspect of it is our government saying that, well, they're shipping fentanyl, you know, whatever drug into the United States and killing Americans, and that constitutes an imminent threat to America. How the AUMF authorizes, preparation of the battle space in Venezuela is beyond me. I mean, you're going to have to talk to a lawyer that can explain that one, because, again, that's one of those contradictions that's hard for me to reconcile. But then in the press conference, they're like, yeah, we want the oil. And you can't make the claim, though, that oil in the ground in Venezuela is an imminent threat to American lives. Like, that just doesn't make any sense.
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0: My name is Luis Fonsi. A lot of people don't know enough about Alzheimer's and dementias. 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Don't be afraid to get help. Don't be afraid to put it out in the open, because it will be better for them and for their loved ones.
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3: And we're back at CBS, Eye on Veterans. I'm Navy vet Phil Briggs with ConnectingVets.com. Now, after the news broke of the recent Delta Force raid, where elite U.S. military forces extracted the notorious self-proclaimed leader of Venezuela, Nicolas Maduro, I read an incredibly detailed article about the mission from my colleague and Special Forces veteran Jack Murphy. Because of his personal experience in special operations and his deep connections in the intelligence community, he was able to get some details that were previously unreported. So here we jump into the part of our conversation where we talked about the immediate pivot from a case that targeted a drug-dealing leader that posed an immediate threat to U.S. citizens to our takeover of the entire country and their oil industry.
4: So they use this pretext of, you know, drug trafficking, and it is a pretext. I mean, you can watch that press conference for yourself, and I mean, they just come right out and say it, like, yeah, we're getting oil, man.
3: Yeah, you know, and then to say it's a threat directly, the drugs themselves are a threat. I could understand Osama bin Laden was a threat.
4: Right.
3: And the whole Al-Qaeda, going all the way back to its origin, the Mujahideen, you know, I mean, I can understand.
4: Soleimani, I mean, was launching strikes. He had American blood on his hands.
3: Oh, my gosh, the countless strikes against U.S. forces in Iraq during GWAT. But then, you know, you look at Osama bin Laden and the pretext to even the war on terror with 9/11. You know, I can connect those dots and say, if you got to go somewhere and take out a bad guy, yeah. But those are different scenarios than a bunch of amped up free Americans doing lines of blow in the bathroom, you know, that they willingly chose to do at a nightclub. Those were people getting high that legit wanted to be doing it. I mean,
4: yeah, I mean, interestingly, you know, JSOC and Delta Force, they went after Pablo Escobar in the early 1990s. But that was because Pablo took down a civilian airliner. To kill, I can't remember the whole story, but to kill one person on that airliner, he blew up an airplane full of people. And that put himself in a totally different arena of international terrorism.
3: Oh, okay. So I had no idea. So there is, to some degree, a precedent with us chasing down drug dealers using military assets.
4: Oh, but sure. Yes. They were non-state actors, though, okay? They were drug cartels. This is the, you know, his presidency is deemed illegitimate. You know, the election may have been rigged and a joke, but like it or not, he was the de facto leader of Venezuela.
3: Yeah. So much more than just a drug dealer when, as you'd mentioned, just seconds later, they're like, and now that we got control, we're also going to take care of all this oil for you. Like, okay, which came first, chicken or egg? Which came first, cocaine or petroleum? I'm not sold.
4: Yeah.
3: All right. Let's talk about preparation for this. This is where your article really gets fascinating.
5: I was amazed at some of the details you can glean. Again, I respect our community enough to know that, you know, when you say source or sources, you know, we're not naming them here, but it's not because you're just making this up. This isn't spinning yarn. This isn't a fictional narrative or a fantasy. You guys have, you as a former member of the special operations community, do know some unique individuals. It's endlessly fascinating.
4: So just to touch on that about the use of anonymous sources, I mean, there's always a question, well, why do they need to be anonymous, which is an understandable question. And yeah, a lot of times sources don't need to be anonymous. In this case, they are, because they are people in and around the United States government that have access to certain information. And if their names became public, they could potentially be prosecuted by the Department of Justice. And that's why anonymous sources have to be used. I'm a journalist. I have First Amendment rights, freedom of speech, freedom of the press, but a journalist's sources do not have those freedoms in the same way, and the government could go after them. And hence, That's why I use anonymous sources in this article, and why I even curtailed some of the information I was told. There's information about intelligence gathering and how we knew what we knew that I made a little vague in certain parts of the article. When it comes to sources, like human sources in foreign countries, you have to be very careful about that, because, you know, if one of our spies, a CIA guy, got exposed, that's really bad. But he's going to get, you know, a black eye, literally or figuratively, and kicked out of the country. If it's an intelligence source, a recruited foreign source overseas, that guy will be brought down into a basement and shot. And I mean, end of story. So you need to be really careful about that.
5: Well, you definitely treated it right here. And let's take a peek behind the curtain here. Just a couple of the facts I learned from this article. Again, talking about Operation Absolute Resolve and the capture of Venezuelan President Nicolas Maduro. And we talk about kind of the setup to this. They actually made a mock-up of where he was staying. And in addition to that, the intelligence prep work included finding out some really cool granular details. Share with me a little bit about that. Even the importance of knowing about his pets. That's so cool.
4: So that was a comment that the chairman of the Joint Chiefs of Staff made, that we were tracking where he was going, where he lived, what he was doing, even what his pets were. And that comment probably isn't too far from the truth. My understanding is that we recruited a source very close to Maduro, and I will leave it at that. The source was able to tell the United States intelligence community almost in real time about Maduro's movements. And we were tracking him in that manner for a couple weeks. As far as some of the other preparation that went into this, one of the things that really enabled this operation was a couple high-level defectors from the Venezuelan government over the last year or so. One of them was an intelligence chief. The other was one of the people that ran a state-owned oil company in Venezuela. And the CIA was able to use those guys to gain a lot of insight into what was going on inside Venezuela and figure out who we can work with in Venezuela. Who can we use as an intelligence source? Who can we use as a support agent? And we did, in fact, recruit a source network inside Venezuela. The CIA put some people on the ground in August, and they began establishing this network. As they got closer to the operation itself, they did things like emplacing various pieces of technical gear, like beacons for bombing targets or electronic jammers in key places, and these types of activities to sort of prepare the environment for the operation that was to come. So that's one part of, you know, what happened. And then, of course, the source that was recruited closer to Maduro. And then some of the other things that were done in the run-up to this, the lights in Caracas blinked out. Just as this operation was taking place, which is the same thing that happened in Abbottabad, Pakistan, when the SEALs went in to kill bin Laden. So, I mean, and President Trump, he said, we did that with a certain expertise that we have. Make of that what you will. I've also been told that we took control of the communications, the military communication system, as that operation unfolded. So those are some of the things that were done in the run-up to this operation to prepare for it.
5: So we have the ability to turn the lights out in just about any city in the world if we want to. That is,
4: I don't know if that's true, but in some cities apparently we do.
5: That is wild. Yeah, I mean, I maybe shouldn't say so much as any city in the world, but yeah, just to think that at a moment's notice the U.S. can just, you know, we need a little bit of darkness here. Let's just turn the lights off on the whole city.
4: You know, the thing is that the United States military fights at night, and they fight at night better than anyone else. But what's, you know, operating in an urban area that's well lit, turning off the lights gives them a tremendous advantage with their night vision.
5: Not to mention the fact that the power that enables the security systems just immediately goes out. So you've got, you know, a window of time there. Another cool thing you talked about as far as this mission goes, you talked about like flying in with the 160th there and masking the terrain.
4: Terrain masking, yeah. That's a technique that helicopter pilots will use. And basically you fly almost nape of the earth. You're flying like 100 feet off the ground. And what you're doing is you're positioning your helicopter's ingress path with a terrain feature between you and the enemy's radar installations. So you're using a mountain or a hilltop to conceal your movement as you come in. And then as you pop up over that terrain feature, maybe they see you, but by then it's too late. In this case, as they were coming up over that last terrain feature, we had all kinds of aircraft in the air doing suppressive airstrikes. And so they started eliminating those air defense units to create a path for the 160th pilots to fly into the target area. I believe it was a couple little birds, two Chinooks, and six or seven Blackhawks, I believe.
5: Wow, that's cool.
4: And the assault force was made up of C Squadron of Delta Force and elements of 3rd Ranger Battalion. Those were the two elements on the assault team. Again, as we mentioned earlier, two FBI HRT guys were along for the ride to make the arrest.
6: Cyber threats are evolving fast, and federal agencies are rethinking how they secure systems, data, and mission operations. Hear from leaders at CISA and Lawrence Livermore National Laboratory on how they're modernizing defenses, building resilience, and adapting to a rapidly shifting threat landscape. Join Federal News Network for a live webinar on balancing security, usability, and cost in the AI era. 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

0: This is CBS Eye on Veterans, the weekly show that looks at life through the eyes of our military vets. And I'm Navy veteran Phil Briggs. Now, we've been talking about Operation Absolute Resolve, where Delta Force and elite special operations teams recently captured and removed the president of Venezuela, Nicolas Maduro, in a covert pre-dawn mission almost straight out of Hollywood. Our guest, Jack Murphy, Special Forces veteran and journalist, recently wrote an article for The High Side, national security news outlet, and revealed some granular details about the mission from sources whose identity must be withheld for operational security. We talked about a rare FBI unit that works alongside special operations forces and was there for the capture of Maduro.
1: Yeah, the FBI HRT team is very interesting to me because they are, in a sense, operators. Some people would probably cringe at me using that term, but they're highly trained. They know how to do close quarter battle and hostage rescues, and they've gotten very good at what they do. If you remember the Bunker Boy story from a handful of years ago, where that crazy guy kidnapped the kid and brought him in the bunker, and HRT successfully rescued the kid. So they are assaulters, you could say. They do diving, they do parachuting, all that special ops type stuff, but they are also badged FBI agents that can collect evidence, do investigations, and make arrests. And that's something that Delta Force doesn't do. By design, it doesn't do that because of some of the laws that we have, posse comitatus and so forth, about the military operating domestically. Which actually brings me to a funny point. Going into a country like Mexico or Panama, Venezuela, wherever, and grabbing up a drug cartel guy is a time-honored technique that the DEA calls habeas grabis.
0: That's an actual term for it.
1: That's a nickname. It's not an official term, but it's a term that has been used in those communities for a while.
0: See, this is the stuff you get by talking to Jack Murphy. You're not going to read this in the Post. The Times doesn't have this. You gotta be with somebody that's smoked cigars and drank some bourbon with tier one guys to get these kinds of things. Is it true, you think, that they actually built a structure similar to the where he was staying in order to practice getting in and getting out and knowing, you know, your infill and your exfill technique?
1: Yes, my understanding is they did have a full-scale mock-up that was pretty detailed, and I'm not sure exactly where there's one or two places where it could have been, but suffice to say it was in the Fort Bragg area, North Carolina, where they did those rehearsals.
0: And to think somewhere out there in America is like a group of contractors and carpenters and stuff that have this like super secret contract where, hey, what are you building over there? Nothing.
1: Yeah. Nothing, dude. You know, I think a lot of those guys are actually former special ops guys themselves that get these contracts. And yeah, you're kind of right. I mean, there are these people who are cleared, like, you know, you're at least going to be limitedly read on to whatever's going on.
0: All right. Some more fun facts from this article. Talk about some of the military hardware or just, you know, what is in one of these mission sets. You'd mentioned 150 aircraft, but talk to me a little bit about like some of the tools we use just in the nature of these type of operations.
1: Oh, well, I mean, I think most people are familiar at this point from films, if nothing else. You know, these guys are jocked up with the body armor and night vision and all kinds of weaponry. But they're also going to carry all kinds of manual ballistic and explosive breaching tools. That's going to be a big thing, especially in Latin America, if you've ever been down there. There's a lot of security. There's a lot of barbed wire. There's a lot of heavy doors that you would have to get through. And as the operators came up and they cleared this structure, Maduro was in the process of trying to close the steel door on a panic room that he was trying to hide in. And that's when the Delta guys caught up with him and he was placed under arrest. Him and his wife were both placed under arrest.
0: And then, of course, the aircraft we're talking that are, you know, above just for the opening salvo of a mission like this, the aircraft, you know, are everything from what, F-22s and
1: Fighters, bombers, remotely piloted drones, all that stuff is up there. I should also mention, too, that this operation involved the deployment of a Ranger battalion, a Delta Force squadron, and a SEAL Team 6 squadron. And the SEALs hit secondary targets in Venezuela at the same time that all of this was going on. And unfortunately, I'm not totally understanding

0: just yet what those targets were. We'll probably find out about that in the future. But they were involved.
1: Let's take a sidebar real quick and just talk about what appeared to be what a photo that Trump himself had posted to his Truth Social account of a captured Maduro in what appeared to be a DEA jacket. At what point did he get the Nike tracksuit, do you think?
0: So I think that happened once they got on the USS Iwo Jima. When the assault force came back and landed on the Iwo Jima, that was when Maduro was transferred from FBI custody to DEA custody. And I imagine that's because FBI did the op because they have a long relationship with Delta. But the indictment against Maduro is for drug trafficking. So he was turned over to the DEA, and they maintained custody of him, bringing him back to the United States.
1: Oh, okay. So there's a little more signaling going on than what we think with these pictures. You know, the DEA jacket shows that he's wanted on drug crimes. The Nike tracksuit shows, like many tracksuits through the generations, that he is a drug dealer.
0: Need some more gold chains, maybe.
1: Right, or something. I should have let him take his sleep mask off, at least. I don't know what that was about. But that's,
0: it's, you know, that it's interesting that picture, I mean, Trump posted it. So, I mean, he had his reasons, but I'm told that Maduro has been treated as a de facto head of state. That's why they didn't put him in an orange jumpsuit, and they didn't, like, they tried to keep him away from the news helicopters. They didn't necessarily want to do, like, a perp walk with him. And I've also been told that he's been video recorded almost constantly since they grabbed him up. The reason being, in case the Department of Justice or the military at any point has to refute allegations that torture was used. So they want to have, you know, irrefutable evidence.
1: All right, so it's more than just my comical take on fashion. Got it. Okay. All right. So many fascinating things in this article. This wasn't without sort of a two-way fight, though, and I hadn't heard until I'd read this article that we were hit by enemy fire.
0: Yes. I'm still finding out more about this operation and may end up writing more about it. I've been told that the number of enemy KIA during this operation is somewhere around 80. That includes, according to the Cuban government, 32 Cuban officers that were ostensibly Maduro's bodyguard, which tells you a couple of things. Obviously, there's a Cuban nexus to all of this. But furthermore, why does Maduro need Cubans to guard him? He doesn't trust his own countrymen to do that. Somebody that has popular support is, you know, going to have people from his country guarding him, right? If he was a legitimate leader. So these are questions to ask. I'm told that there were two civilian casualties. We blew up a radio tower and it fell over on a shack that, you know, some local civilians were using as a home. So, I mean, any kind of collateral damage is tragic, but I do think they tried to minimize it as best they could on this operation. As far as other engagements, I mean, one of the helicopters got shot up on the way in, but maintained, you know, it was flyable, and they continued with the mission. And then on the way out, there were more suppressive fires from airstrikes, and it sounds like the helicopters may have suppressed some enemy positions as well.
1: Which, again, speaks to what you said at the top of the interview here, is that, you know, some of the biggest heroes are not necessarily the guys kicking in doors, but it's the 160th. You know, the Night Stalkers flying in. I mean, you're flying the plane. You're not, you can't even really defend yourself that well.
0: It's hard to articulate to people just like how talented those pilots are and the things that they can do with their aircraft. You'd be amazed. I've been on them and watched them set a helicopter down on a street in the middle of Mosul, Iraq at night with telephone wires and electrical wires all around us fluttering in the rotor wash. And they're able to maneuver that aircraft just in the perfect place, get you right down, put you where you belong. I've been on little birds landing on rooftops and stuff like that. I mean, again, not trying to like make this about me. I'm just saying it's incredibly impressive what those pilots are able to do.
1: So cool. Yeah. In fact, I remember talking to the author of the book, The Making of a Night Stalker, an incredible book. And even in your memoirs, I was it your memoir that talks about John Waning, or where you're sitting on the...
0: That might have been me.
1: Yeah. You described the term for sitting on the edge of the chopper, you know, the gun ready, straddling it almost like a horse.
0: Yeah, sitting on the pod of the little bird facing forward. Yeah, John Waning it.
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15: Hello and welcome back to CBS Eye on Veterans. I'm Navy vet Phil Briggs from ConnectingVets.com. And we're rolling into the new year with a story as explosive as the fireworks on New Year's Eve. Jack Murphy, a Special Forces veteran and journalist, recently dropped an article on The High Side, national security news outlet, that gives us a behind-the-scenes look at the capture of the notorious president of Venezuela, Nicolas Maduro, by U.S. Special Operations. We'll wrap this hour with a deeper look into the mission, an interesting note about the U.S. Navy's role, and hear some important takeaways from Jack, who's personally been involved in classified missions as a Ranger and Special Forces. USS Iwo Jima. Just a little bit about that. Like, so he went from his compound and we got him and then flew to a Navy ship.
0: Right. I believe they launched from that ship also.
15: Hmm.
0: So off the coast, and I mean, I'm not a Navy guy, but the Iwo Jima is like an amphibious strike aircraft, I think it's called, or amphibious assault craft or something. And it's one of those, it has a flat top, sort of like an aircraft carrier, but I believe they only fly helicopters and Ospreys off of it, like rotary wing aircraft. And then inside the hull of the aircraft, the Marines can take their amphibious landing craft off of it and go to shore. So, yeah, again, I'm not a Navy guy, but that was the platform that they used.
1: Yeah, so cool. And I never got my surface warfare pin while I was in because I was just a lowly journalist. But I'll say that it is impressive, those kinds of ships. We've got a tool in the box for just about everything in the Navy. Shout out to the men and women of the USS Iwo Jima. You guys are awesome.
0: Yeah, especially whichever, you know, lowly private got wind of the operation and bet on, what is it, Polymarket against the Maduro regime the day before the operation. Did you see that?
1: No.
0: Yeah, somebody got on there and, you know, this one of these things where you can like bet against futures. It's like short selling, basically. And this guy, we don't know who, short sold the Maduro regime that it was going to be, hit in the next 24 hours than it was. And this guy put like 40,000 in and he drew like over $100,000 the next day. And I have no idea who that was. I'm telling a joke that, you know, I imagine some like private chipping paint on the hull of the aircraft and gets wind that this mission's taking place, sees the helicopters taking off and gets on his cell phone. It's like, bye, bye, bye.
1: That's the E4 Mafia for you, baby. That is a brilliant.
0: Would it surprise right you, though, if that came out, if that was the case?
1: Not at all. That would not. As a former E4 and, you know, kind of a derelict myself, definitely not. Not surprising at all. I think it's only a matter of time before we can bet on war things on DraftKings or on, you know, FanDuel.
0: That's what they're already doing that on. Yeah, I think it's called Polymarket.
1: You're such a nerd, Jack. I love it. You know all these dark things about the internet. That is great.
0: Yeah, it's my speciality.
1: The Dark Corners of the World, featuring Jack Murphy, your host. Let's look forward a little bit now. We've talked so much about this mission and kind of behind the curtain, but it remains to be seen, you know, after we pick up Maduro, he gets brought all the way from this Venezuela Navy ship. He's in New York. He's rooming with P. Diddy or something there in a jail in Brooklyn. Trump comes out and says, we're going to run it, meaning the U.S. government. What the heck does that mean?
0: Yeah, I mean, it doesn't really mean anything, does it? You know, when we go and do these things, so often the transition plan is simply, good luck, bro. You got this, you know, and you know, we've seen how that works out. And all of our partner forces from South Vietnam to Afghanistan to Iraq and elsewhere. But I think, in my understanding of this operation is, you know, despite some of the bluster, that this operation was seen more as a policy change rather than a regime change. And now we get into a game of semantics, of course. But why I point that out is that we removed Maduro, but we left the other key leaders in Venezuela in place. We didn't remove them. And so we're hoping to create this sort of like leadership gap that will be filled with new people that are more amenable to working with the United States government. And I think that's what Marco Rubio and Donald Trump are looking for, is a sort of fresh batch of leaders in Venezuela that are willing to work with, frankly, American oil companies.
1: Mm. You know, anytime you do that, you run the risk of like, okay, you have a policy initiative and you've rolled out your military assets, you've deposed a leader. So you own the policy on paper, but you don't own the back streets in the rural heartland of this country. So what happens, as we saw in Iraq and Afghanistan, the locals can be easily turned to think that, well, now this is an anti-colonial, an anti-imperial initiative, and get out the big, bad American Westerners and fight for your right to party.
0: Yeah.
1: Do we run the risk of these, and what's the group I've heard about? Colectivos? The people that are loyalists to Maduro? Do we run the risk of them running around the street saying, look what America's trying to do to you? It's stealing our natural resources. Like, do they run this risk of this whole thing going sideways now on the back streets? Because people are like, yeah, I don't want to get ripped off by an American.
0: Yeah, no, there's definitely a risk there. And there are many Venezuelans who are understandably upset by this and upset by the instability that their government is going through right now. You know, even if everything goes according to plan, I've been told that America's reception in Venezuela is going to be icy, to say the least. There's going to be a bit of an uphill battle there. But it's also telling that there hasn't been like riots in the streets. There hasn't been like a resistance organization or insurgency kicking up in Caracas or elsewhere. You haven't seen any of that. And what can we take away from that? I mean, maybe it's that people are, you know, kind of okay with him going. You know, this is, he may have outlived his welcome. Not for me to say, but that there haven't been like widespread protest movements or whatever. It seems like maybe it's not the biggest thing over the long term. But I mean, it remains to be seen. I mean, you're right. Like all of this could go sideways very quickly.
1: So, like, basically, if the average Venezuelan's daily life doesn't radically improve or at least feel like it's on the road to improvement, those people that were pretty impartial or frankly disgusted by Maduro, they could easily be swayed to be like, yeah, 6 months in, a year in, life just gets even worse. They could be convinced that this whole thing was,
0: right,
1: you know, bad and it's the dang Americans' fault.
0: Yeah, I mean, the VP was sworn in after Maduro was kidnapped, and it remains to be seen how much popular support she's going to have. But right now, she has some support. Yeah, I mean, it's a sort of transitory time for the Venezuelans, and I mean, I understand that everyone feels very nervous down there.
1: And it just kind of echoes of GWAT to me, because I'd imagine in all those cities, there was a time when they were like, yes, Saddam Hussein's gone, thank you. And then it's impossible to get your daily life done. And a year and a half later, you're like, what have you done?
0: It becomes, you know, even the people who supported you, you know, who didn't like Saddam or didn't like Maduro, but then 5 years later, they're like, why are the Americans still here? Yeah. Like, why are you still in my country? I don't get it. What are you doing here? And, you know, we can say that it's not colonialism, but if you have 100,000 American soldiers in South Vietnam or in Iraq, or if you put a lot of troops into Venezuela, that feels a hell of a lot like colonialism to the people that live there. And sometimes we don't really understand that as Americans.
15: 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I'm Navy veteran Phil Briggs, and we'll be back again next week with more stories from our incredible military vets on CBS Eye on Veterans.
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6: When 0 degrees, not zero? Why, when it's 32 degrees Fahrenheit, of course. 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
22: News. I'm Mike Dubusky. Former Trump National Security Advisor John Bolton has pleaded guilty today to illegally retaining national security information. Bolton entering his plea to a single felony count before District Judge Theodore Chuang.
23: As he stood before a federal judge, the former National Security Advisor admitted his guilt and said he's sorry for it. John Bolton acknowledged he illegally shared classified information in emails with his wife and daughter. Maryland U.S. Attorney Kelly Hayes says a hacker, believed to be associated with Iran, successfully got into Bolton's account.
24: He put our national security at grave risk in violation of the law.
23: As part of the plea deal, prosecutors have agreed not to seek more than a 5-year prison sentence. Bolton's sentencing is set for October 28th. Stephen Portnoy, ABC News, Washington.
22: The death toll in Venezuela is mounting, with now nearly 600 people confirmed dead following this week's severe earthquakes. 25,000 people are still unaccounted for.
25: Emergency crews digging through mountains of concrete and twisted metal. Crowds cheering as people are freed from the rubble. 4-year-old Adrian carried to safety. Venezuelan TV showing 3 more children covered in dust pulled out alive. This woman saying she held onto a door frame during the quake and watched her friend disappear.
22: ABC's Victor Akendo reporting from Florida. An international aid effort is mobilizing, but the main airport in Caracas remains closed for now. New violence in the Middle East as Iran fires a drone at a cargo ship sailing through the Strait of Hormuz, hitting and damaging that ship's bridge. The ship was traveling through the southern part of the strait near the coast of Oman. President Trump maintains the strait remains open despite the violence. There are more than 36 wildfires burning in a dozen states in the West. In Arizona, a car explosion sparked a fire, forcing Highway 87 outside Phoenix to shut down for a time. 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
22: In a break with tradition, Britain's King Charles will no longer make Buckingham Palace his London home. ABC's Maggie Rooley is at Buckingham Palace with details.
28: The palace announcing that when renovations here are complete next year, the king's not going to move in, breaking with tradition. This was the London home of his mother, grandfather, and great-grandfather before him. Now instead, the king plans to remain at Clarence House just up the street. Buckingham Palace will remain kind of the headquarters for the royal family. We'll host things like state functions and royal banquets.
22: In another first, the king released his personal taxes, revealing he paid $17 million to the government last year, putting him in the top 100 taxpayers in the UK. just got a lot more expensive to buy Apple's new iPad and MacBook. Details from ABC's Elizabeth Schulze.
4: So a new iPad Air will now cost you an added $150. It's $749. A MacBook Neo, which is that lower cost computer that Apple introduced just a few months ago, will now be $700 instead of $600. MacBook Air and Pro prices also going up, with the Pro now starting at $2,000. Apple is blaming this on a global shortage of computer chips because of AI.
22: Tennis great Serena Williams will take on 20-year-old Maya Joint of Australia in her first round match at Wimbledon. Williams recently accepted a wild card entry into the Grand Slam. And in Texas, a giraffe that escaped from a breeding ranch near San Antonio has been found. Mike Dubosky, ABC News.
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5: 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The Army has a new branch. They announced Thursday it's officially established the Space Operations Branch, formalizing the career paths of the Army's growing cadre of space professionals. Army officials said the move will ease operational pressure on the Air Defense Artillery, Signal, and Military Intelligence branches. A set of measures aimed at tackling systemic issues with military privatized housing made it into the Senate's 2027 defense policy bill. Federal News Network's Anastasia Obis has more.
7: If passed, the bill would require private military housing companies to pay for required third-party inspections, maintenance, mold remediation, and all relocation expenses. The Senate bill also seeks to improve the complaint database and prohibit landlords from requiring current or prospective tenants to sign non-disclosure agreements. Anastasia Obis, Federal News Network.
5: 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I'm Michelle Sandiford.
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10: 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One-on-one interviews with the people who've left a lasting imprint on the government and the nation. 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
11: Today I'm delighted and honored, actually, to have Jen Sabata, a leader for guiding innovative and emerging technologies to high growth and for helping mission-focused organizations adopt capabilities that strengthen national security and public sector. Jen has earned a reputation for bridging worlds that don't always move at the same speed emerging technology and government missions needs, while staying grounded and having a people-first leadership approach. Jen, first off, it's wonderful to have you here. Thank you for joining us.
12: Thank you so much for the invitation. I'm really looking forward to our conversation today.
11: So, Jen, you know, you began your career in the military, an environment where mission clarity and teamwork are definitely essential. What drew you to serve? What was the call that gave you the passion to join the military and then stay in for several years?
12: You know, it's a story that most people don't believe or understand, because I did spend 25 years in the military, but it actually started with high school sports. And the reason why I start there is that I wanted to play sports in college. And I knew I wanted to play sports in college, but I wasn't quite sure where I wanted to play. And the service academies, West Point and the Air Force Academy, were two universities out of the several universities that offered me a scholarship. And I went and visited both of them. I thought they were both really interesting, but I had no experience with the military at all. My grandfathers were both doctors in World War II. I had an uncle that was in Vietnam. And other than that, I had no one else in my family that had ever been in the military. And so when I was trying to make my decision of where I was going to go, my dad and I sat at the kitchen table. And he laid all of my opportunities out, all of my scholarships out on the table. And he looked at me and he said, "Jen, if you don't go to a service academy, you'll never know what you missed and you can never go back. But if you don't like it, you can always leave and take one of your other scholarships or go to a different school and pick up another opportunity." And so to me, at the time, I said, you know what? It's a free education. If I don't want to play basketball after a year, I don't lose my scholarship. If I get hurt, I don't lose my scholarship. If it's just not for me, I don't lose my scholarship. So yeah, I think this is where I want to go. So I went to the Air Force Academy, and it was not easy. It was the first time that I had been challenged physically, emotionally, mentally, spiritually. And to me, it instilled something in me that made me think beyond myself. And, you know, as a high school kid and as a teenager, oftentimes we're very focused on ourselves. And so it opened up an entire new environment for me and a different way of living, believing, thinking, and serving. And so I thought, well, you know what? I really enjoy this. I want to serve, but I thought I was going to serve for 5 years and be done once my commitment was up. But over time, that desire to continue to do better and to continue to make a difference and to be able to enable others to make a difference just continued to grow. And that's what led me to where I am today, you know, 25 years in the military and then an additional almost 7 years in the private sector, still supporting the public sector. And it's because of my desire to make our government even better and the nation and the world even a better place to live.
0: Military leadership teaches you to prioritize both the mission success and the well-being of your people, especially on the battlefield. How do those lessons continue to influence you, how you lead today in private sector?
12: You know, it's always interesting when people try to make a comparison between being in the military and being in the private sector and how different they are. How vastly different they are is how often people put it. And oftentimes people have a stigma that people don't transition well from the military into the private sector because of the nuances of being in the government. I, on the other hand, would say, like you say, it is not that different, that you still are driven by the same basic principles of leadership, people first, treating people with kindness, but also understanding their need, understanding how they need to grow, being able to talk to them about growth, having the hard conversations. Those are all skills that I learned in the military and that I apply to today. A leader, a manager, they're very similar. A manager may be, you know, doing a little bit more button pushing or pencil pushing numbers, but in reality, if you add that personal feeling and that personal connection to it and understanding where people come from, you now have turned a manager into a leader. And that is where I like to reside, in understanding where people are coming from, trying to empower them to be the best that they can be, and then enable them to do that with minimal oversight and guidance from me.
0: Something that is a little bit unique, though, Jen, is that you, after you left the military service, you built a career around helping innovative small startup companies succeed in public sector and the national security space. There's very few people with your background that have the leadership position that you own. What did you learn about translating mission need to these new innovative technology solutions and you know, change in government in general sometimes happens slow, but technology, the clock speed of technology is much faster now than it ever has been before.
12: So yeah, how do you, how do you... Yeah, I think we're seeing accelerate even as we're speaking. You know, things are moving faster and faster and faster. I think the hard part is that some people who are in these innovative companies don't know how to match the speed of government. And so teaching them about outcomes, and that it's not about forcing your technology into their organization. It's about how you solve their problems and how you get to the outcomes that the government wants. And lo and behold, when you're able to show the value that you bring, not just that a technology that you want to sell, the government is so much faster at adoption. They will take chances. They will do proofs of value. They'll give you research money. They will do all sorts of things to bend over backwards before you even get to a contract or get to a program of record, which so many people think is the key, the golden key to success. And so starting from that use case, the problem, and how you add value are really what makes the difference and sets those young emerging technology companies apart.
0: So you do it by creating a vision, telling a story. I mean, that was a very vivid answer. So there must be a trick to this.
12: So one of the things that I usually do is when you come to a new company is you ask them like, what do you do here? And then they start in the ones and the zeros. They say, no, what is it that you actually do? How do you do it? And what drives you? Like, what is your heart's desire? Is your heart's desire to code a program? No, your heart's desire is to solve acquisition problems, or your heart's desire is to save lives on battlefields, or your heart's desire is to make data processing faster so that we can get to decisions faster. And so you need to make sure that you are couching and describing what you do based on why you are driven to run this company and be in this company, as opposed to the thing that you're actually building and trying to solve. And so when you start from that place of value and that drive, you can create all sorts of stories, and then you ask questions. It's all about asking your customer, and that's usually the government customer, questions. What are your pain points? What is your biggest challenge? What frustrates you on a day-to-day basis? What do you wish you had? What are the things that drive you crazy about people who are selling to you in the government? So there's a list of questions, and many of them that continue to grow as you get answers, and then you build the next question. It's sort of like the five whys. Why are you doing this? Why are you doing this? Why are you doing this? Five times over and over and over again to get to the point where you get to the true meat of the reason for what they are doing and what they need.
0: So you've, on the other side of the equation, you also have really developed a reputation where you've identified really up and coming technologies. Matter of fact, I should buy stock based on where you're going. From an AI enabled analytics to autonomous capabilities that can support national security missions. Those are, trajectories that normally don't naturally come together, but you seem to have a good signal that tells you where this innovation is needed and how it can be applied. So tell me a little bit about how you identify technologies to help in these kind of circumstances.
12: So I have sort of two different things that go on. One is I love science fiction and I love to read. And so sometimes your brain starts to get a little excited when you read something in a story and you think to yourself, how could that be applied in the real world today? So, for example, there's a book called Burn In, and it is written by two very well-known defense tech storytellers. And when you read their book, it talks about robots and how they help society and sort of what happens when things happen in the book. I won't tell you exactly what happens in the book, but when you start to think about it, you start to think about how could that actually help change the world? And now we look at today and we have companies that like Figure and others that are building humanoid robots that are actually able to do things. And so when you shift science fiction, or I'll say sort of, ficant is what they call it, like fictional intelligence. When you shift that to use cases that are talked about in the government, you put a different spin on the technology. I think the same thing when you look at quantum is another example. Quantum technology is something that people are like, oh, it is never going to get here, or it's like 30 years away. But when you bring it down to its smallest levels and you look at what are the problems you're trying to solve, hey, I'm trying to solve for GPS denied environments. Like, how do we navigate? We have the Ukraine, we've got Israel and Iran, and GPS denial and spoofing and jamming going all over the place. How do you solve for a very small problem with a technology that doesn't have to have a huge capability, but a very narrow scope? And start with that narrow scope and gently over time build on that capability to get you to an enterprise type of capability. And so you don't have to solve it all at one time, but you have to think about how can you use things differently.
0: I'm speaking with Jen Sovada. After break, we'll talk about leading through change and innovation in a high stakes environment. You're listening to Leaders and Legends on Federal News Network. I'm Aileen Black.
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0: Welcome back to Leaders and Legends in Government on Federal News Network. I'm Aileen Black, and today I'm talking with Jen Sovada. Jen, government agencies are especially under pressure right now to modernize while maintaining security and reliability. The push for AI is over the top right now, in particular with this administration, which I might want to add for some good reasons. But how do you help organizations adopt AI and autonomous capabilities without losing trust, accountability, or mission assurance?
12: This is something that everybody is facing right now because AI is everywhere and everybody thinks you can put AI in anything. One of the things that has come out of the World Economic Forum this year was Julie Sweet, who is the CEO of Accenture. And she talked about human in the lead. Rather than human in the loop, human in the lead. And I think it's a really good example of how we should be thinking about artificial intelligence, especially as we build strategies and we're trying to minimize risk and increase trust. And the idea is that if you modernize and you shift to this idea that humans are in the lead and are really putting the foundation down for AI, then AI will be built and developed with the processes in place in order to have that risk mitigation, the trust factors involved, and understanding that it's not about the human being in that loop. And every once in a while, it comes around in the loop, but it's always there doing the push and pull with AI. If we don't have trust in AI, then the technologies that we're building become meaningless. If we are unable to accept risk, then those technologies also become meaningless. And so we have to have the balance between the trust and that risk in order to be able to drive the innovation forward.
0: You know, when I look at AI tools, I look at them that they're a tool that needs to be leveraged. They're not necessarily the answer. Like Julie said, you know, the human in the lead. Do you find that most people are thinking that AI is the answer versus how to leverage? And if you do agree with that, how do you help guide them to understand that, you know, AI is a tool. It can make mistakes. It's the human that needs to use it correctly.
12: I think there's two camps. I think there's the camp that says AI is the answer to everything. And then there's the camp that says AI can't be trusted and should be used for nothing, especially in government. I think we have sort of the entire spectrum for what that is. And when we're looking at the camp that says, hey, AI should be used for everything, I would say, I don't agree. Like, do we want machines to make those decisions that are based on values, morals, and ethics? Probably not, especially when you're talking about doing bombing or having cyber attacks. Do you want a cyber attack to happen just because an AI determined that one small intrusion warranted an entire takedown of a country's power grid? Probably not. But on the other side, you have those that say, no way, no how. I don't want AI involved in anything. And you have to tell them that without AI, we lose knowledge, because AI has the ability to pull knowledge together. It has the ability to assess. We have the ability to really evaluate based on that assessment. And that's where we come into place. But why should we be the ones doing the assessments and pulling all the information together and doing that quantitative work when we should be doing the qualitative work? So we need to move away from the what is happening to the why it's happening and what's next.
0: I've read several reports that showed, especially in battlefield decisions, the leverage that was very positive about using an AI tool was its ability to be able to do a broad search and be able to do it in a very speedy manner and provide the information that's needed for that analysis. How do you explain to users as they're looking at adopting this, how to put that equation in, that risk assessment on when you use that AI and when you rely on it?
12: What I would tell people or ask people is, have you done a Google search lately or a Bing search or whatever your search tool is? And they'll say, of course, I do it every day. And you say, well, have you noticed that your responses have changed as to what you get in your search results? And they'll say, well, you know, sometimes I notice they're better. Sometimes there's like a paragraph or information at the beginning that might be a little bit longer. I said, that's all AI. You use AI in everyday environment. You use AI to help you with the decisions that you make day to day, like what restaurant you're going to go to or how you should repair your toilet that the plumbing is broken. It's all based on AI. And as you said, it pulls the information together. It helps to you so that you don't have to know the exact words. How many of us remember when you had to put quotes around your search engine when you were doing initial searches on the internet in order to get a Boolean versus serial versus, you know, all the different types of logical searches that were out there? And so for people to be able to understand the risk, they also have to understand how it's already used in day-to-day living and how they think about risk for their day-to-day lives. And when they start to think about it in that perspective, they have a different view of AI in their work environment. And they now see it as something that enables them to be better at what they're doing and enables them, like you said, to have more information and to have a better way to evaluate what is going on.
0: You've worked across startups, across different government and mission communities. Sometimes it's difficult, especially in the government, to be able to evaluate and get started on risk just because of the nature of the beast. How do you align both stakeholders and other people in the community that have to lean into that adoption and to apply it? How do you, evaluate that and execute?
12: I think the first thing you need to know is what the role is of every stakeholder that is out there. If I use what I do today in operational technology is a very complex type of technology. It's protecting all of those cyber physical systems, all your valves, your knobs, making sure that the chlorine in your water, that the chlorine valve opens long enough so that your water is safe enough to drink and that it closes when it shouldn't so you don't get chlorine burns, or that your power grid stays on. But when you think about who actually runs an OT network, there's the OT specialist who is like a cybersecurity specialist. There's a plant manager who makes sure that the lights stay on and that all the things are running. You have usually IT people who are different from OT because IT cares about reliability. Then you have leadership. And oh, by the way, you may even have like safety people. So for example, if you're looking at somebody who runs a port system or a bridges and tunnel system, they are concerned about the safety of the people on the roads and in those environments. And so understanding first what those roles are and then understanding what they care about helps you to identify what risks matter to them and how you describe what you can do to mitigate the risks across the board with your technology for each of those individual use cases, responsibilities, and drive them together to understand what the ultimate mission is that they're trying to work towards. And once you're able to bring them together, then you're able to identify how to mitigate the risks across the board.
0: And I'm going to pull this back a little bit. And I want to look at leaders today. And it's a very complex time to be a leader, especially when you're applying new technology. But leaders need to be decisive and make a decision quickly because things are moving so quick. But at the same time, extremely empathetic. How do you maintain that balance when the stakes are so high and timelines are so compressed?
12: It's a really hard thing to do. Sometimes you have to go with your gut. You know, there's the leadership gut that's always out there is the, oh, does this feel right? I'm not sure. If it doesn't feel right, it's probably not the right decision. The other thing is that leaders don't make a decision based on the information that they just received 2 minutes ago. There's been a collective of information that they have been gathering. Maybe they've acknowledged that they were gathering it, or maybe they don't acknowledge they were gathering it because they didn't realize it was important at the time. But as you are a leader, you start to put things together that help you to create a rubric for how you make decisions, but then also enables you to know who you can trust, who you can rely on. And as I always say, is you always have the option to phone a friend, whether it's the person that you work with or somebody that is a mentor of yours. And making a decision doesn't happen in a vacuum. It happens through information, data, and data gathering. It happens through conversations with people. It happens with what's happened historically and what the outcomes are. And then finally, what are the consequences when you look at all of the different ways that this could end up, and putting that all together to create the decision that you make.
0: I'm speaking with Jen Sabata. After the break, we'll explore resilience, culture, and how personal experiences shape leadership. 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I'm Aileen Black.
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1: 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I'm Aileen Black, and today my guest is Jen Sabata. Jen, leadership roles in national security emerging technology are extremely demanding, never more than today. As a mom, as well as a leader, how has parenthood shaped the way you think about priorities and perspective? I know it's changed the way that I lead people. Not that I treat them like kids, but it's given me a greater appreciation. What about you?
2: Yeah, there's a couple different things. I would agree with you that it's changed my perspective. My kids are older now. They're both in high school, but I still feel an obligation to be a mother and to be present. I think that the idea of work-life balance is a fallacy. It doesn't exist. We in reality make choices. What's important in the moment? It could be what's important this year, this month, this week, this minute. But you decide at that time what is more important. You set boundaries on both your kids and on your work, because your kids have to have boundaries just as much as work has to have boundaries. And sometimes I think people forget that. They let their kids run all over them, when in reality, kids have to have boundaries too. And they like boundaries, just like work likes a boundary. You know, the CEO that calls you at 4 o'clock on a Sunday afternoon just because they want to talk, you have to tell them, like, sorry, I'm with my kids today. I can talk to you in 3 or 4 hours. And guess what? They don't actually call you because they just picked up the phone because they didn't have anything else to do. So that's one thing, is that you have to figure out where the mix is based on the time and day. The other one is, I think it's made me more empathetic. It's made me more empathetic for the people who work for me, who have kids, and who don't have kids. Because we often forget about the people that are single or that are, you know, married without kids, that they have challenges just like the rest of us. It may be a pet. It may be a parent. Or it may be just that they've got other things going on in their lives that are just as challenging. So we have to be able to look at everyone, treat them as unique, treat them as people who matter and that are a part of your team, just like your family's a part of your team.
1: Have you ever had any leaders in your past that really either taught you how not to behave or how not to set boundaries, or, you know, vice versa, that really have set, you know, the kind of leader that you are today?
2: I think that there's a couple. On the good side, there are the people that listen. And I find that sometimes listening and active listening is a very challenging thing to do. And I talk to a lot of young people that I mentor, people that work for me, about listening. They go into a meeting and they think they have to talk in order to feel like they're smart. And I use the acronym WAIT. Why am I talking? And I say, sometimes you have to wait, and it has to be an uncomfortable wait in order to get to the meat of what you're saying. And so having leaders that have taught me that has been very valuable. The other thing I would say is that people who don't respect your time. I've had leaders who don't respect your time. They show up late to meetings, or they don't show up at all and they don't cancel. They call you at all hours of the day or night, regardless of whether or not the world is on fire. I mean, after being in the military and actually supporting combat operations and being in intelligence and protecting people's lives, when somebody calls me just because they want to know if I've worked on the briefing that's due in 5 days, is not important to me. And they need to be able to discern when there's a life issue and when there's just a nice to have. And so that's given me perspective on how to lead and showing both sides of where leaders that I've worked with are good and bad.
1: You brought up mentorship a few moments ago. You know, I think as a woman leader, it's extremely important to be a mentor. How do you choose, or how do you work with mentors, or do you have a mentor program that you work with? Tell us a little bit about that.
2: So for me and people who mentor me, I will say that

0: I haven't had a lot of what I would call traditional mentors, where we have a set agreement where we meet once a month and we have a conversation. But I will reach out to people and ask for advice. And I typically personally seek out people who are experts in the things that I'm having a challenge with, whether it's a challenge over a period of a month, whether it's, hey, I'm going into command, and so who should I be talking to in a command position, or I'm going to go run a new business unit. How do you run a business unit? No, wait, how do I work on this issue? On the flip side, as a mentor instead of a mentee, I look for people who often approach me because they want to have a relationship. And then I ask for them, like, what's your goal? What are your goals for this relationship? Because I just don't want it to be a free-for-all. I usually also have a set start and stop based on those goals, because if you are mentoring somebody, there has to be an outcome that you're trying to achieve. And I know I've talked about outcomes before, and outcomes are really important in many things. And so having a mentorship relationship that way. And then if I see people that are out there in the wild, as I call them, who I think are just really great people that might need a little bit of support, I'll ask them if they're interested in a call, and we'll offer time and we'll go from there. But I think it is important. It's something that we all need to do. And especially in national security, is as you transition, I actually mentor a lot of people as they transition out of the military, and I'll help them for the 3 or 4 months while they're in that process. And then I may not hear from them again until they're changing jobs, or they might come back to me and say, wow, your guidance was horrible, or your guidance was great. But it's something that we should do and should give back for.
1: Something you said earlier really resonated with me. You talked about realizing that everybody has their own kind of sometimes a poo show going on, right? And that you need to understand that it's not just your world of what life balance is about, but it might be, you know, a parent or a dog or, you know, other types of issues, health issues. Burnout in work in the workforce today has never been higher. Some really serious challenges, especially with the world as it's changing so quickly as it is today. What role do you believe as a leader you need to build in your culture where people feel that safety of being able to ask for support or trusted, you know, to be able to say these things are an issue and are motivated to reach out?
0: I think the first and foremost, you have to set the example. So on the 3-day weekend, actually take the Monday off. And if you're not taking the Monday off, fake that you're taking the Monday off and schedule all your emails for 10 a.m. on Tuesday morning. Don't bother your team. Take PTO. Take your paid time off. Take your leave if you're in the military. Don't be the martyr that has 200 days saved up because you're just too busy and too important. Also remind them that they need to take time off. It's not just an example based system. It's a, hey, I noticed that you haven't taken any time off lately. What are your plans for the summer to take some PTO? How long are you going to take off? You're going to take a week off? I hope you are, because that's what I would love to see you do. The other thing is, I often tell people, like, there is no clock watching in my organization. I expect you to get done what needs to get done when you can do it in that time. So if it needs to get done in the next week, but you have a really bad day tomorrow because you've got 5 doctor's appointments and your dog threw up, okay, fine. Take the day tomorrow, do what you have to do, as long as you get done what you need to get done. I'm going to treat you like an adult because you can make decisions and you know how to prioritize. And it's not my time to question unless you miss a deadline or if the quality of your work is not what it should be.
1: I'm speaking with Jen Zavada. After the break, we'll reflect on leadership lessons and the advice to the next generation. 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I'm Aileen Black.
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6: I'm Terry Curtin from Federal News Network. On Monday's Federal Drive, what happens when government knows what to do, but leaders still can't or won't act? We'll look at disaster response reform, where there's broad agreement but no final plan, an effort at the Postal Service to expand into government services that still hasn't taken hold, and what's actually happening on Capitol Hill as big decisions stall despite consensus. 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
1: Welcome back to Leaders and Legend in Government on Federal News Network. I'm Elaine Black, and today I'm joined by Jen Savada. Jen, as we talked before, you were in the military at the beginning of your career. You've led the military and helped advance emerging technologies in supporting defense and national security missions. How do you see leadership evolving as AI and autonomy reshape the future of missions to execute, especially, you know, some of the missions around drones and some of the things that are happening? The clock speed of technology is happening so quick. This is really a big challenge.
0: It's a huge challenge, and I think that leaders need to understand technology, not be afraid of it, and be able to use it. I'll give you an example. When I was a young major, I worked for a one-star general. This one-star, we all had email. We'd had email for probably 10 years. We had all sorts of other technology. I was working in intelligence, and so we had collection systems. We had all sorts of crazy things. But this general officer wanted his emails printed out, because he didn't know how to, quote, work email well enough. And so he would have his hundreds of emails printed out every day. He would handwrite his responses, and his executive officer would type them in every day and send them off as replies. I don't understand how somebody can lead when you can't access and use the technology that's given to you that enables you to be more efficient, effective, and overall just understand what your current workforce is dealing with. So that's the thing I would say first and foremost is understand the technology, use the technology, and then last but not least, be able to evaluate the technology so that you know whether or not you're being hoodwinked by what people say it can do versus what it can do, and then being able to weed out all of the chaff that's in there.
1: Everybody has an aha moment in their career, where you look back and you realize that was a defining moment for me. Good or bad, right? Sometimes the most biggest learning opportunities is where you make a mistake. Sometimes the biggest learning opportunities is when something breaks free and you're successful. Do you have any aha moments like that in your career that just stand out?
0: I think there are probably two moments. One is when I came to the Pentagon in 2016, I was working for Lieutenant General Dash Jameson. She was the Air Force A-26. And I was responsible for helping to bring small to medium businesses into government, but also working with think tanks, universities, and nonprofits to try to figure out what information they had that the government wasn't accessing and using. What I realized at that point in time is that there was such a wide range of information that nobody even considered as valuable because it wasn't produced internally in the government. to me, that was a huge aha moment. It's where I got into design thinking. It's where I got into understanding and learning about agile software development methodologies, really started to dig into new technologies and how they could apply in government use cases. That has led to me where I am today. Really, that's sort of the start of that journey. I think as a corollary to that is my last job in the Air Force, I was in talent management. And I was trying to help build a new talent management framework for all of Air Force intelligence. What started happening is I had people reaching out to me because they knew I was possibly towards the end of my career saying, hey, we want you to come run our talent operations organization, or we want you to be our CHRO, or we want you to run talent acquisition. And I realized deep down inside, I did not want to do talent. I didn't want to be in HR. That was not my passion. It wasn't my calling. I was doing this job because I was passionate about the specific use case and the specific guidelines that we were creating, and that I needed to get out of talent very quickly, or otherwise I was going to be pigeonholed in it, possibly for the rest of my life. And so that's when I decided to retire and join my first early stage startup, which was working in the intelligence community, helping with software development and running sprints and cloud migrations and doing all sorts of other things. And if I wouldn't have made that pivot when I did, I might not be here today because I might be doing talent acquisition or something else. And so I think, you know, towards the end of my career, those would probably be the two biggest ones that influenced where I am at this moment.
1: Let's take a moment and talk about that, because there's so many people out looking for jobs right now. The job market is pretty tough, but it's even tougher on a lot of veterans. So what would be your advice to somebody, especially wanting to get into technology? I mean, the market that doesn't seem to be suffering as much, though I think it is suffering. What advice would you give somebody, especially in their latter part of their career, the more senior military veterans that are out there? Because I know several that have been looking for a while that are amazing people. Mm-hmm. What advice would you have for them?
0: The first thing I would say is be a doer. There's a lot of misconceptions that people who retire at senior ranks are not doers, they're leaders only, which also means you have to change your narrative. You can't go into an interview and say, I like to lead people and I'm a really good manager and I can build strategy. It's I love to get my hands dirty and be a doer. That's first and foremost, because you don't need a leader. You need understands and can do and lead at the same time. The second thing I would say is start to dabble in different types of technology and figure out what you like. I think that there's enough free courses out there in AI, in cloud, in cyber, in pick a thing, quantum, and do them. Go to LinkedIn Learning, go into some other platform, Coursera, whatever it may be, and do some classes. And then once you start to get the itch, maybe do some formal certifications, take an AWS certification, a Google Cloud, an Azure, you know, an Oracle certification, get your CISSP, look at other types of things that are out there that will enable you to show that you still like to learn, that you're able to learn new concepts, and that you are invested in you as a person and in helping the company that you want to go to.
1: So I'm going to take a step back. You have kids that are in high school. I have four kids, and my youngest is going to graduate from college this year. What advice would you give somebody starting to enter that job market? A lot of kids believe everything should be lined up, and let's face it, none of our careers were straight lines, right? Mm-hmm. So what would be the advice you'd give that next generation?
0: Yeah, so I'll tell you a little story. So I am going to Abu Dhabi in about a week to go to the Forbes 30-50 women event. So they bring the 30 under 30 women together and the 50 over 50 women together. And there's a week-long event where there's speakers and activities and other things just talking about issues, topics, whatever it may be. I'm actually taking my 16-year-old daughter with me. And the reason why I am is because I want her to see that at 30 or under 30 and over 50, that there's people who still don't have it figured out. And they've still been successful and they've still done pivots and they still have a life that is meaningful and fulfilling. And I think that's the biggest thing I would tell people who are just graduating or are in struggles in life right now, is that you don't have to have it figured out, that life will continue to change. You as a human continue to change. You develop, you grow, your preferences change. And so what's more important is that you feel fulfilled, and it's not about what everybody else thinks you should be doing. It's about what makes you happy and what enables you to live the life that you want to live.
1: Final question. You are at a trajectory over the last couple of years and a point where you get to see a lot of different technology companies. Where do you think the hottest area is?
0: So I think there's two. I think quantum is really going to accelerate here, especially quantum computing. I think quantum sensing is already on its way up because the capabilities and technology are there. Quantum computers, on the other hand, because error correction is getting better and better and the qubit numbers are getting higher and higher for logical and physical qubits. So the two are going to intersect at some point in time in the near future, and we're going to have quantum computers that can actually do a lot of work. The misnomer is that quantum computers do all the work. That's not true. They're actually built for certain types of problems. They can't solve everything. They still can't add 2 + 2 faster than a classical computer. The other one, I think, is robotics and autonomous robotics. We are building software with all of this AI that we have that is becoming more and more reliable, secure, trusted, and having less concern, I think. I think it's just because it's becoming more adaptable, that whether it's an autonomous vehicle or an autonomous robot, that both of those are going to continue to accelerate and accelerate in defense use cases in particular.
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0: Thank you very much. 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I enjoyed it. 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
1: Thank you for listening. I'm Eileen Black.
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15: Defense policymakers are mulling the possibility of creating a new military service dedicated to cyber warfare, even as the Pentagon builds a new workforce model called Cyber Command 2.0.
16: And we've been very careful as we've built that model that it's agnostic to the organizational model, and that it would support both the current model as well as other organizational models, such as the establishment of a cyber force.
15: Catherine Sutton, the Assistant Secretary of Defense for Cyber Policy. If a sixth DoD service does come into being, it would be the third time in the past century, following the Air Force in 1947 and the Space Force in 2019. In those cases, as in the prospective cyber force, backers argued they were needed to confront new and emerging warfare domains. Jared Serbu, Federal News Network.
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21: This is the Business of Government Hour, a conversation about leadership and management with government executives and thought leaders who are truly changing the way government does business. Welcome to a special edition of the Business of Government Hour, a conversation with authors. I'm Michael Keegan, your host and leadership fellow at the IBM Center for the Business of Government. For more than a quarter of a century, the IBM Center for the Business of Government has sought to connect research to practice, engaging authors and academics who in their research and studies contribute in some form or fashion to changing the way government does business. How is Gen AI altering how we work? What can federal agency leaders do to strategically integrate generative AI into their workforce planning? And how can Gen AI serve as a collaborative partner, enhancing human capabilities and driving efficiency without displacing the critical human judgment? I'll explore these questions and so much more with Professor Bill Resch from the Andrew Young School of Policy Studies at Georgia State University and lead author of the IBM Center report, Gen AI and the Future of Government Work. Bill, welcome to the show. It's great to have you.
22: It's great to be here, Michael. Thank you for having me.
21: So your report, Bill, that you did for the IBM Center, Gen AI and the Future of Government Work, analyzes the impact of Gen AI, generative AI, on over 2 million federal civilian employees, the roles thereof, across hundreds of, you know, the agencies that we're dealing with here. What motivated you and your team, your co-contributors, to undertake this comprehensive study? And why is this analysis critical for government leaders right now?
22: Yeah, so I would say two forces made this the right moment. And one was the scale of the federal government. And also, two was the timing. So I was in the midst of doing a major data infrastructure design on federal labor markets, that is occupational labor markets in the federal government. Your listeners probably know, but for any general listener out there, you know, there are millions of positions in the federal government, and 85% of our federal workforce works outside of the Maryland, Virginia, D.C. area. And so the labor market dynamics of the federal civil service were of interest to me. At the same time, this large labor market and across hundreds of occupations, I realized that this offered a standardized setting for us to observe how generative AI changes various task bundles that accompany these occupations in different positions across the federal government, but also that we could use the federal government as a case study on assessing the general impact of these technologies in generic occupational labor markets. And I came to the realization of the importance of these emerging technologies through discussions with my students and my fellow collaborators. So at that time, I had a student in my doctoral seminar, Nisa Gerboz, who is doing some great work on artificial intelligence and its impact on governments down to the local level. And I had the opportunity at USC to partner with a lot of data science students who were using AI tools for various analytic purposes, and was able to partner with them to actually use those tools to make these assessments, that is, to devise a way to use AI to help develop predictive analytics around the impact of the very technology we're using for the analytics. So our studies operationalize a map so that leaders can target training, hiring, and technology investments where they matter most across a labor market that I was already studying.
2: Bill, I think it's fair to say that you've developed for the research report, you and your contributors developed a novel methodology using AI to analyze AI's impact on jobs, essentially having what you say in the report, GPT-4 evaluate federal occupations. Can you walk us through this AI studying AI approach and why traditional workforce analysis methods, maybe they weren't as sufficient as they could be?
22: Yeah, we used what's called a retrieval augmented generative approach, where we use the large language models to scale expert style judgments. And so to put simply, this retrieval augmented approach is known as RAG. And what it does is it provides a way for us to chunk these textual components of data. That is, if you think of phrases that contain meaning as chunks of data, right? And that you can organize that data according to its semantic meaning, and that the various chunks of data can then be organized in large, large batches semantically. And you can extract the key knowledge, skills, abilities, that is competencies for hundreds upon hundreds of occupations across millions of positions from authoritative sources. And in this case, this was coming from the Office of Personnel Management, from the Bureau of Labor Statistics, and also from the Office of Management and Budget. And then take these large texts, whether it's an occupational handbook from OPM, or it's using ONET from BLS, and BLS being the Bureau of Labor Statistics, then the model scores the extent after it takes that textual data, chunks it into this vector database that's easily accessible so that you can, so that the model can easily access a specific chunk of semantically related text to make sense of that text in a way that provides that text as a unit of analysis for then to be fed to your predictive model, and where you're prompting that predictive model powered by ChatGPT, powered by a large language model, a foundational model. And it's prompted in a way to take that unit of analysis, that one knowledge, that one skill, that one ability, and put it in the context of the larger job, and then make an assessment based off of a body of knowledge that the AI has been trained on to understand what is the latest literature around, or latest scholarship, latest literature around the concept of generative AI and its impact on labor markets, and pulling from that literature then to make an assessment on the unit of analysis as to what is this impact and how much will this given unit of analysis be impacted as a function of these emerging technologies. So then what the model does is it makes an assessment based off of the training that you've used of the literature and scholarship around this topic, makes that assessment on that granular unit of analysis, but then reorganizes that back to the position level so that all of these KSAs, these various competencies that come together to form you know, the basis of a given occupation can then be, each of those units of analysis are independently analyzed and then aggregated back up to that position level. And the beauty of the large language model is that it not only makes the assessment, but it provides, as we've trained the model, it provides an output along with that assessment that is a two sentence. Usually we structured it so that it would be fairly short, so that it's digestible and that we can access it quickly. But it provides an explanation as to why it rated a given impact the score that it gave it. And so by giving it that relative score, then you're able to, you know, say, oh, okay, this is going to be highly impacted, but why? And then reference back to the large language model's output of why it scored a given competency at a level 5 versus a level 1, and gives us some face validity, some construct validity in terms of its output. And what we found is that it yielded very high construct validity. That is, what you're reading in terms of the reasoning behind the score makes a lot of sense, at least on a face basis. And so this lets us cover 300 plus job families in a consistent way while grounding the outputs in the public job data that we had available, the competency data that we had available, but also relative to the latest findings in the scholarship that are out there, whether it's from, you know, your most recent Nobel Prize winner, Ajamalu and his colleagues, or it's from the general literature that's out there in economics, sociology, and others that study these phenomena.
2: I want to switch a little bit and maybe go a little deeper on the core framework you guys use. And I was particularly struck by the three dimensions of AI impact, how you presented them. And in a sense, in plain language, does AI complement, does it augment, or does it substitute the particular work and tasks of a particular category? And I was hoping you could explain these dimensions and these terms and why this three-part framework is really sort of more nuanced than simply asking the inevitable question, will AI replace workers?
22: Yeah, thanks for asking the question, because I think that's something that distinguishes our work from some of the work that might be out there otherwise. Because one dissatisfaction, relative dissatisfaction that we had, and I'm speaking, you know, very generally right now, and so I don't mean to offend anyone who's contributed to this literature, because we are indeed standing on the shoulders of giants, and not to belittle anything that came before us or anything that's out there right now. But one kind of limitation that we saw and dissatisfaction that we had with what we were reading is that there were these very kind of generic conceptualizations of impact, that it seemed to focus most heavily on the idea of replacement, right? How is a job going to be replaced by AI? And it seemed as if it was putting the cart before the horse. It was really thinking, it was fashioning an outcome that frankly wasn't seriously thought about. That is, the outcome was always assumed to be the extent of replacement, sometimes augmentation, but not thinking of it as conceptually distinct forms of impact. That is, that generative AI, specifically that technology, but AI technologies generally, are going to have an impact, right? The extent of that impact is going to manifest in different ways. It could complement what is already being done. That is, when we think of complementarity, we think of how AI helps perform the job as it's currently defined, right? And augmentation, on the other hand, would be a relative change of the job. That is, that the job evolves as people integrate new AI-enabled methods or workflows. And then substitutivity gets more to that replacement, right? That AI can perform the task end to end with minimal human input in the process. And the truth is that most occupations blend all three of these impacts across different competencies. And so a simple replace or not replace frame really obscures where to redesign processes, where to retrain individuals who are in these occupations, such that, that we can think more strategically in terms of workforce development regardless if it's the federal government or beyond. You know, again, these occupations in the federal government overlap generic occupational labor markets. That is, you know, the same occupations are in the private sector. The same occupations are in local and state government. And so the idea that we can use this federal government and the many occupations that are in the federal government as a case study, OPM, through its work, has provided us a basis to understand what are the underlying competencies within each of these occupations in a structured way and in a clear and transparent way that we can use those competencies as our unit of analysis and aggregate up to the position, as opposed to just treating it as a job, as a whole unitary job that can either be replaced or not. That each of these competencies are going to be impacted according to any of these three dimensions, whether it's, you know, one competency might be complemented, another competency might be changed fundamentally or augmented, and another competency that's typically applied within this job might be substituted. But that doesn't mean the job's going to be substituted. It means that you can shift your resources as an individual more towards those areas that are less directly impacted.
2: That's great. I want to go a little deeper in this, if we could, because you kind of hinted at it, Bill. But your findings, at least as I read them, show that most of the federal roles score high on the complementarity and the augmentation, but low on the substitution. What does this pattern tell us about the future of work? And maybe you could pick up on a little bit more. You hinted earlier, but how does it differ from the private sector predictions, or are there any differences?
22: Well, we're not comparing our predictions to existing predictions in terms of a tit for tat, right? But what I can say is that generally I've seen most predictive models focused more on, you know, the percentage of jobs that will be replaced, as opposed to thinking about how we can more carefully integrate these technologies and more strategically integrate these technologies on a job-to-job basis, a job-by-job basis. And then how can we retrain change our strategic hiring plans around a more careful job-by-job within-job analysis? That is, when I say within-job, meaning accounting for the fact that many different competencies come to play for any given occupation. And it's very rare that you'll find an occupation in which all competencies that contribute to the delivery of that given occupation in terms of its performance are substitutable. That there will be some competencies that could be substitutable by these technologies, but for the most part, there are several different types of competencies that are at play in any given profession. And it's a question of where can we emphasize integration of these technologies, and where can we emphasize the importance of a human in the loop, so to speak, or not just in the loop, but where it's primarily the domain of human discretion, of ethical decision making, of experiential on the ground knowledge that is necessary for the delivery of a given output from a job. And that becomes, I think, even more important in the context of government, because in many respects, government work is people work. It is interfacing with publics. It is acting on behalf of the public. And so therefore, it's hard to automate many of these functions. And I think what our analysis does is it provides a bit of a pause on grandiose conjectures of, oh, you know, we don't need X percentage of this workforce because they can simply be replaced by this technology. This provides an approach that thinks about every person's job a little bit more carefully, unpacks those jobs on a competency by competency basis, and thinks about the concept of impact in a more careful way than just simply substitution.
2: What can federal agency leaders do to strategically integrate Gen AI into their workforce planning? We'll explore this question and so much more when our conversation continues on this special edition of the Business of Government Hour.
3: If the 21st century has provided any lessons so far, it is the power of the unexpected. What has been starkly revealed is how systems in place to meet anticipated problems failed when the unanticipated happened. Now more than ever, government leaders need practical, actionable insights on how to best manage and lead through uncertain and disruptive periods. That's why the IBM Center for the Business of Government has published Transforming the Business of Government: Insights on Resiliency, Innovation, and Performance. 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The cascade of catastrophic events and the constancy of uncertainty raises fundamental questions about how governments can anticipate, prepare for, and respond to these and other shocks yet to come. That's why the IBM Center for the Business of Government has published Transforming the Business of Government: Insights on Resiliency, Innovation, and Performance. Edited by Dan Chenock and Michael Keegan, the book offers leaders practical, actionable insights on how best to manage and lead through uncertain, disruptive periods. 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
2: Welcome back to a special edition of the Business of Government Hour, a conversation with authors, with Professor Bill Resch from the Andrew Young School of Policy Studies at Georgia State University and lead author of the IBM Center report, Gen AI and the Future of Government Work. You know, Bill, is it fair to say that the report reveals significant differences between, say, white collar and tradecraft labor occupations? And if so, what I understand from reading the report is that the white collar roles, you found high complementarity, which we mentioned earlier, those scores were high, but noted that certain administrative functions underneath those roles are at risk of higher substitution. I'm hoping you can kind of maybe explore that distinction.
22: Yeah, so, you know, there are white-collar work for your listeners means, you know, less, more of your office work, right? Things that have, you know, a lot to do with knowledge-intensive jobs, right? Things like policy analysis, engineering, scientific jobs, medical jobs, even IT jobs, all of these are considered kind of white collar occupations, right? And they do, you're right. In our analysis, they show strong complementarity and augmentation. And generative AI is an incredible tool to complement those types of positions, right? Because it accelerates things like analysis. It helps you draft memos, helps you draft, you know, letters. It helps you draft your analyses in many respects. And so therefore it can simulate a lot of what humans do, but humans still retain judgment. And judgment, critical judgment, where Gen AI is not positioned, I think, ethically, but also, you know, just in terms of its own, the competence of the technology itself, is not positioned to substitute that judgment. Whereas when you get into maybe more clerical roles in the office, right, more administrative roles that face you know, a lot more rules-based repetitive tasks. It could be something such as processing some type of application or something that is more routine in its orientation, right? That type of position faces higher substitutivity because of the rote, repetitive nature of the tasks that they face on a day-to-day basis because they're more ripe for automation. However, it doesn't mean that those staff are necessarily substitutable or completely substitutable. That is that you might consider upskilling those staff into other types of roles or aspects of their current roles that are underemphasized, such as, you know, customer contact and exercising, you know, more emotional intelligence as a function of that contact, these types of things, right? Whereas, you know, the non-white collar jobs, you know, that are typically known as like trade, craft and labor positions or TCL positions, right? These are more hands-on roles. These are mechanics, electricians, and they remain, I think, more resistant, or our analysis shows that they remain more resistant to full automation, particularly from generative AI. The generative AI being what you interface with in terms of large language models, those chat GPTs of the world, right? This is not an analysis of robotics. We do not make these assessments on the basis of other types of technology or other types of artificial intelligence. However, Gen AI tends to be integrated into a lot of those other technologies. And so there's still, in our analysis, we're still finding, you know, some impacts where there's an integration of Gen AI into other technologies. But there's more hands-on work, more skilled labor that requires those hands-on roles. That you're thinking more in terms of smarter power tools, for instance, but not really worker replacement. And so some examples maybe are, you know, why some jobs might resist AI substitution is that there are jobs that hinge on contextual judgment, ethical trade-offs, interpersonal skills, and whatever the conditions might be that they're facing in the field, right? For instance, mediators or, you know, wildlife refuge managers, right? They're going to score low on substitutivity. And AI can surface information for them, but it can't credibly stand in for that expertise and particularly for the trust that humans are able to develop with citizens, most importantly, but also with other organizations or other representatives from other institutions. But then, you know, on the other hand, there could be, you know, software roles, for instance, that score high on things like augmentation or on the impact as measured by augmentation, because you can generate a lot of code easily. You can test out different scaffolding. You can refactor, you know, various types of analytics and speed up different cycles. You know, while the humans are staying there in the loop again as architects and as reviewers and to make sure things are secure. But in this sense, then you invest in, you know, how the technology assists developers, right? You invest in where the developer is more in charge of securing guardrails of these technologies from important information and making those important decisions. Or you recruit for more AI literate, you know, people in those roles, you know, for instance, engineers who can pair the purposes of their position with these existing models in a more able way. But you can't replace, for the most part, in those roles.
2: So, Bill, I'd like to go from the workforce planning issue and dig a little deeper into the knowledge, skills, and abilities analysis. Your report breaks down the impact on KSAs. And I understand that you found that knowledge elements show high scores across all three dimensions we talked about earlier, while human capabilities like judgment, empathy, remain resistant to substitution. I was hoping, Bill, you would explain, what does this mean for government leaders in terms of their approach to training and development?
22: So in terms of how they should train and develop more, you should think of where is the emphasis, right? Where exactly should we be emphasizing particular competencies as a function of where there are going to be impacts from these emerging technologies, right? So if you're thinking of knowledge as in, you know, what is the knowledge base that I had to work with or that I had to bring to the job in order to perform this job, right? So in that sense, you know, that is a source of information that is shareable. Sometimes it's shared tacitly, and that requires more on-the-job understanding experiential understanding that generative AI cannot duplicate, cannot substitute. Other times, much of the knowledge that we share is explicit knowledge, not tacit knowledge, right? And so what I mean in the difference is, right, so Michael, I can write you a report and you can read that report, and that's an explicit exchange of knowledge, right? But if you and I have experience together in the same institution, and in the, and over that time, we've been able to distill very complex situations into fairly efficient heuristics or shortcuts. That is, nobody wants another Bill Resch incident, right? And you and I, being in the organization together for a long time, can say, oh, there was so much that went on in terms of understanding, implicit understanding, when you say the Bill Resch incident, right? So that you and I can share so many complexities that are encapsulated within that heuristic, right? That's a tacit exchange of information that you can really only get with experience in the institution, experience in the occupation, right? But explicit knowledge exchange is what generative AI is really good at. And that's where, when you think of competencies and splitting them out in terms of knowledge, skills, and abilities, right? Knowledge, explicit knowledge, can be highly complemented from the abilities of foundational large language models and their, you know, language processing abilities, right? That they could even, you know, provide substitutable knowledge to what you'd need from a human, right? In terms of that explicit knowledge that's available out there. So you should train everyone on AI-supported research and analysis, for instance, right? In terms of training and development, if you were to take it away, take away something from the three different types of competencies. But with skills, right, you know, think of skills in terms of, you know, what's routine, what's procedural, right? But what are more complex analytical creative skills that are out there, right? And your more routine and procedural skills, they can be automatable in some respects, right? But those more analytical, critical thinking skills, creative skills, they're going to change. And they're going to change in the respect that they may become much more important in the delivery of outputs from these occupations. And then finally, abilities. That would be the third kind of element of competencies that we cover, which this is, you know, more related to judgment and empathy and leadership. And they're probably the most substitution resistant, you know. And so our advice then is to double down on those in terms of thinking about how these emerging technologies impact, you know, jobs on a competency by competency basis. It may be the abilities that you're going to find the most purchase in terms of relying on the human elements of your organization as opposed to the technological elements.
2: You know, Bill, I know when you're putting the report together, I was fascinated by the visualization you had in there. In particular, I think it was the U.S. Department of Agriculture sub-agencies, and showing how varying AI impact scores, which I found fascinating. And one thing did come up in our conversations was, how can agency leaders use this type of granular analysis for workforce planning? And I was hoping you could share a little bit of your insight with respect to that part of the question, but also what patterns, when you were doing your research and you were writing the report, surprised you most that you saw?
22: So, thanks for pointing that out. I want to give credit where credit is due to actually across my previous answers as well. You know, we had a really good team of folks. And so we had, for instance, Yi Ming is one of our collaborators and co-authors. He was a data science student at USC. He's now a PhD student at the Andrew Young School of Policy Studies, where I'm at currently, and followed me here to Atlanta to work on these issues. He was, should be credited for creating that that graphic. But we were working on a separate project in which we were, again, following the federal labor market. And we had, you know, access to the same public data that everybody does or had access to from OPM in terms of what they call their data cube. And that data cube provides existing workforce statistics. It tells you, you know, how many people in a given occupation are employed at a given office or in a given agency, right? And so after we produced our predictive analytics that were assessing, you know, the relative impact of these technologies on these given occupations, well, we said, oh, hey, well, we can go back to the data of the existing workforce and we can say, hey, how many people do we have in this given occupation in a given office? And we realized that this would be the perfect way for someone to more carefully think about their existing workforce and where needs might be to upskill in particular areas, to emphasize these technologies with more intent

0: was assistant to the Secretary of the Department of Agriculture as an advisor for management. And we could provide him a heat map. Says, hey, here are the offices, here are the sub agencies, here are the bureaus that you might be paying attention to in terms of where upskilling might be necessary around these technologies. But also then you can do even more granular analysis, not just look at, you know, how many of a given occupation are in there, but also, you know, where are they in terms of their life cycle, in terms of their work life cycle? That is, are they soon headed for retirement? Or do we have more younger people in these positions? Is there an opportunity and time to upskill in particular dimensions of the work? Or should we be looking towards some type of fundamental shift in our hiring strategy?
1: How can GenAI serve as a collaborative partner? I'll explore this question and so much more when our conversation continues on the Business of Government Hour.
2: If the 21st century has provided any lesson so far, it is the power of the unexpected. What has been starkly revealed is how systems in place to meet anticipated problems failed when the unanticipated happened. Now more than ever, government leaders need practical, actionable insights on how to best manage and lead through uncertain and disruptive periods. That's why the IBM Center for the Business of Government has published Transforming the Business of Government: Insights on Resiliency, Innovation, and Performance. 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The cascade of catastrophic events and the constancy of uncertainty raises fundamental questions about how governments can anticipate, prepare for, and respond to these and other shocks yet to come. That's why the IBM Center for the Business of Government has published Transforming the Business of Government: Insights on Resiliency, Innovation, and Performance. Edited by Dan Chenock and Michael Keegan, the book offers leaders practical, actionable insights on how best to manage and lead through uncertain, disruptive periods. 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
1: Welcome back to a special edition of the Business of Government Hour, a conversation with authors, with Professor Bill Resch from the Andrew Young School of Policy Studies at Georgia State University and lead author of the IBM Center report, Gen AI and the Future of Government Work. Bill, I'd like to maybe talk about some of the, go from the conversation around workforce planning and implications of your insights and recommendations and go straight into some of the recommendations. And I know you talked about it earlier about, you know, the emphasis on proactive retraining for employees in the highly automatable roles. Given government's traditional challenges when it comes to workforce development and change management, which we all know, I was hoping you could share with us in the audience, what do you see, what does your team see as the biggest obstacles to implementing some of these recommendations around retraining?
0: I am someone who is a huge supporter of our public service, right, and our public servants. And the subsidy that these individuals provide us on a day-to-day basis, in terms, particularly at the highest skill levels, right? They are fundamentally, in many respects, and this is supported from data by the Federal Salary Council and others, that they are fundamentally underpaid relative to their private counterparts. When you're talking about some people with PhDs and the most professionalized and highly professionalized folks across occupations and have chosen a career in public service, that is important for us to recognize, right? And it's very hard to find that talent. It's hard to retain that talent. And so I don't want to pretend as if the system was broken completely, or is broken. It is always in need of constant improvement. And one of the areas that has been on a high risk list by the GAO since they started the high risk list is, you know, the legacy HR processes that we have in place across government are not agile enough to attend to these shocks to the system, such as, you know, these huge, shocks from emerging technologies that we're seeing now, right? This fourth industrial revolution, as they call it, right? And they weren't agile enough to attend.

0: and to incremental changes in the technological environment, let alone these huge shocks, right? And so the legacy HR processes were always in need of improvement, and that is plain to see now. There's also fragmented training budgets across government. Some agencies are blessed with, you know, more attention from Congress to provide, you know, a budget for training, and others are relatively starved. And of course, there's uneven AI literacy across agencies, that the technologies have simply not been attended to as they should be, or haven't been attended to as they should be. And many times that's a function of leadership on an agency by agency basis. And then, of course, you know, the federal government and those who work in the federal government are fairly fatigued by change management. There is always a proposal for some type of new change management, right? And so, you know, and so when you're talking about an obstacle to a retraining agenda, well, that's yet another change. And we haven't even cycled out the last change that we were supposed to be, you know, attending to. And so the antidote to this is to have visible executive sponsorship for reforming in a constructive way, how to change legacy HR processes, how to even out, you know, the fragmentation of training budgets across government, how to encourage AI literacy across government, and also to make commitments to this change management that will persist and last past the next election cycle, frankly. And also think of, you know, how you can fund, you know, these learning pathways tied to career ladders and early internal kind of champion teams who can be recognized to co-design workflows with staff. The most effective innovations in government tend to emerge from the technical core of the organizations. That is, the people that are from the staff is where innovations tend to stick. When the impetus comes from the staff, then the innovations stick. When the innovations are imposed on staff, they have a far less likelihood of success. And so we need to think from the bottom up in terms of how we can develop champion teams within government to co-design these workflows. And then in terms of hiring, right, I would think of, you know, how, you know, you think of the hybridity of professionals these days, right? So rewrite job ads that value AI literacy, and but also, and most importantly, domain judgment. You have experience, you know, using these tools, but how ably can you integrate these tools into you know, operations of a given organization? So create roles like human AI teaming managers or AI integration specialists, and you know, assess adaptability as, you know, an outcome. Assess, you know, based off of scenario questions about using AI safely and effectively and ethically, and using critical thinking and the application of critical thinking skills towards those ends. And then, you know, balancing high impact AI investments with displacement. And we are very clear in our report and in the impetus for our research, and it turns out the implications of our research, that this should not be a displacement agenda, that, you know, you need to sequence, you know, deployments where augmentation is, you know, you're going to get gains from augmentation where those are the largest, right? But that you sequence that in a way that's responsible, not just cut a large swath of the federal government as a function of your gut instinct as to how much AI will replace these jobs, and earmark funds for administrative retraining and internal mobility within the organization so that you're maintaining that institutional knowledge, and tie those tech dollars to workforce plans. No tool without a training pathway is going to be successful. And so how do you maintain that institutional competence while introducing these technologies?
1: That's wonderful. I'd like to switch gears a little bit there, Bill, and go to some future considerations, if we can. Your methodology focuses, I believe it's fair to say, specifically on Gen AI rather than the broader AI applications or even, you know, future agentic AI systems. I was wondering how, maybe you could explain to us, how might your findings change as AI capabilities continue to evolve? Did you think about that when you were preparing your report? Did you see that in your research?
0: I want to thank my collaborators, Michael Overton at the University of Idaho, Brandon DeBruhl, who is a doctoral student at USC, but he's also an analyst with the RAND Corporation, for helping us think carefully about how we scoped this. And we scoped this to generative AI because that's where capability leaps and adoption are occurring. So our framework is really technology agnostic in many respects. And of course, it can extend to emerging agentic systems, right? As I said previously in our interview here, you know, many of those agentic systems have generative AI integrated into it. So it's hard to just separate these things with a clean knife, right? But as autonomy improves, some augmentation zones might tilt towards, you know, substitutivity. And so we need continuous reassessment of our model. And then this gives me an opportunity to shout out to two of the other collaborators, Yi Ming again, but also Andy Zia, who were both data science students at USC and really were, you know, the brains of the outfit in terms of designing the RAG system that is at the core of our model. But they've set it up in a way that provides us the opportunity to continuously update the knowledge base at each level of our RAG system. So the knowledge base is, you know, at the front of our RAG system, we're pulling from a knowledge base of these competencies. Well, competencies are updated as a function of the introduction of these technologies. So as I was talking about different AI roles that might be developed within the federal government, well, as those roles are developed, well, that's new competencies for us to put into the front end of our model, then to use as units of analysis towards the back end of our model, which is the predictive analytics. And the predictive analytics are informed by a knowledge base of emerging scholarship and observations in the field. That we have an entire knowledge library for that aspect of our RAG model that is informing the predictive analytics. And so as more findings emerge, we update the model accordingly. And so the idea that, you know, that this is just about Gen AI is, you know, just for what we scope to begin with. But, you know, where there are going to be new adoptions, new integrations of other technologies, we feel that the model that we've developed and using the methodology that we developed provides us an opportunity for continuous evaluation. So we can stand up annual AI workforce impact reviews as a function of our model and instrument, you know, different pilot workflows. It really depends on, you know, our capacity really to, you know, to continuously update this. And so you should take our findings as a cross-sectional analysis that it's just at this point in time where we believe that we've produced something that has, again, high construct validity, that it seems to be telling us the reality that we see, right? But that this reality that we see now will need updated in the near future. And therefore, we run the model as it's updated again. And we continuously use good old social scientific best practices. That is, ensure validity from various validity approaches. That is, you know, we might have some face validity, construct validity, but is there internal validity? That is it continuously telling us, you know, a consistent story? Is there external validity? So if we take, you know, what we're seeing here with our analysis of the federal government and apply it to another institution, would we see similar outcomes as predicted by the model? And then also measurement validity. So this model was using ChatGPT, but there are other foundational models that we could employ using the same system, but using the power of another LLM as opposed to ChatGPT, whether it's Claude or Anthropic or on down the line of all the other foundational models that are out there. And in doing so, will they produce similar results as well? Again, we're very confident in the construct validity, and so that's why we're offering it to the public now in terms of our findings. But we're also open to critique. We're open to continuous update on our model as well.
1: That's great, Bill. Before we close, Bill, I was hoping for government leaders listening today who might want to begin applying your research findings. What are the three, say, most critical first steps they should take?
0: Well, I would say if you have the capability to use a similar model, thinking of heat mapping your occupations to target pilots and training, right? Thinking more carefully about how these technologies can impact occupations on a competency by competency basis, as opposed to treating those occupations as some, whole cloth affair. Think of your workforce, not just on a job by job basis, but the whole portfolio of competencies that each of those jobs brings with it. Then fund, a role-based upskilling tied to career ladders. Make sure that you're incentivizing your workforce from within to upskill in the areas that are most important and least substitutive by these emerging technologies. Incentivize your workers, your employees, to upskill themselves in the areas where these technologies simply are not going to take the place of what they're doing. Because, again, we talked about the importance of tacit knowledge exchange and institutional competence and institutional memory and things like emotional intelligence, right? Upskill in those areas so that you can retain all these other ancillary talents, such as institutional competence, such as, the retention of tacit knowledge. And then finally, adopt a governance bundle, right? Like use policy, audit plans, vendor clauses, how your workers engage with one another. Think of those in a bundle before you scale, according to these technologies.
1: That's wonderful. So, Bill, you did allude to it, but are you planning to update this report as time goes by?
0: Yeah, absolutely. And so, we're in the middle of a transition. I lead the CLEAR initiative. The CLEAR initiative stands for Civic Leadership, Education, and Research. We love an acronym, so the CLEAR initiative. And we have several students, several of my partner researchers and collaborators who are highlighted in that paper, but that go beyond this specific paper that are going to be dedicated to a research agenda around this exact topic. And we are in the midst of putting together our internal capacity here at the Andrew Young School to be able to run these models on simultaneously across different foundational models, to tweak the RAG system in different ways to make sure that it is not susceptible to minor changes leading to major outcome differences, right? And continuously updating the knowledge base that we use to fuel this model. And so, yes, we will be doing many different iterations of this in the future, and hopefully also educating our students here at the Andrew Young School, educating the general public in ways to more carefully and more humanely and more ethically integrate these technologies in a way that makes your organizations more productive, but maintains accountability, maintains responsiveness, and still values the notion of public service and the expertise that comes with that from a human level.
1: Okay, Bill, that's a great way to end our conversation. I want to thank you for taking time out of your busy schedule and joining me. I really did enjoy working with you on getting this report out there, and the center really appreciates it.
0: Vice versa, Michael. The center's been great. Very happy to share this work with my collaborators and contributors. Gul Nisa Gurbuz is a PhD student in technology management at the University of California, Santa Barbara. Yi Ming is a PhD student in the joint public management and policy program at Georgia State University and Georgia Tech, our joint program that we share with Georgia Tech here in Atlanta. Andy Zia is a master's student in applied data science at the University of Southern California. And Michael Overton is an associate professor of public administration, and he's also the associate director of the Institute for Interdisciplinary Data Sciences at the University of Idaho. And then finally, Brandon DeBrule is a senior technical analyst at RAND, professor of policy analysis at the RAND School, and he's a USC Price School doctoral student.
1: This has been the Business of Government Hour, a conversation with Professor Bill Resch from the Andrew Young School of Policy Studies at Georgia State University and lead author of the IBM Center report, Gen AI and the Future of Government Work. You can download this report and all Center reports at businessofgovernment.org. 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For the Business of Government Hour, I'm Michael Keegan, and thanks for joining us.
2: The cascade of catastrophic events and the constancy of uncertainty raises fundamental questions about how governments can anticipate, prepare for, and respond to these and other shocks yet to come. That's why the IBM Center for the Business of Government has published Transforming the Business of Government: Insights on Resiliency, Innovation, and Performance. 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
7: 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Nights and weekends, we air Washington Nationals, Capitals, and Wizards, and the Navy Midshipmen. 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
8: From ABC News, I'm Mike Dubusky. More than a year after those devastating wildfires in California, the case against the man accused of sparking the Palisades blaze has ended in a mistrial, with a jury deadlocked over the federal arson charges filed against 29-year-old Jonathan Rindernax.
9: His defense team was really saying, hey, look, there is no evidence that his client actually did this, and then that fire led in from the Lockman fire to the Palisades fire, that connection should then go back to his client, and that he's responsible for what ultimately happened.
8: ABC's Alex Stone in Los Angeles. Prosecutors say they'll request a retrial. After private equity billionaire Leon Black walked out of a closed-door interview on Capitol Hill today, apparently refusing to answer lawmakers' questions about his ties to Jeffrey Epstein, House Oversight Committee Chairman James Comer now says,
10: I have just issued two subpoenas to Mr. Black, one for all the NDAs that he is party to, and second for a deposition.
8: Black's lawyer called today's interview a political stunt. President Trump is now accusing Iran of violating the ceasefire agreement after Iran attacked an oil tanker in the Strait of Hormuz yesterday. More from ABC News White House correspondent Karen Travers.
11: We heard Secretary of State Marco Rubio say this week that if Iran threatens commercial shipping in the Strait of Hormuz, that would be a violation of the agreement between the U.S. and Iran. Rubio had said this week, quote, we're going to have a problem with it. But the president last night was expressing optimism about the state of negotiations. He said Iran wants to make a deal very badly, and he said we probably will, and again insisted that the strait was open.
8: Meanwhile, a source tells ABC News representatives from Israel and Lebanon are expected to sign a framework peace agreement tonight. You're listening to ABC News.
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8: A prosecutor in the case of Tyler Robinson, the man charged with killing Charlie Kirk, has been held in contempt of court. A judge saying that prosecutor violated a pretrial gag order when he spoke to TMZ and other outlets about a ballistics report in the case. However, the judge says the death penalty is still on the table for Robinson. An update in the case of Luigi Mangione, the man charged with shooting the CEO of United Healthcare in New York City in late 2024. ABC's Perry Russum has the story.
14: Sources say lawyers for accused CEO killer Luigi Mangione and federal prosecutors are discussing a possible guilty plea. Mangione has pleaded not guilty in the murder of United Healthcare executive Brian Thompson. Prosecutors and Mangione's defense team declined to comment on any plea talks.
8: A record number of travelers are expected at airports over the July 4th holiday weekend, reports ABC News transportation correspondent Gio Benitez.
15: The airports have been busy. The roads already busy as well. 4th of July travel, it is well underway, and it's expected to break records both in the air and on the ground. Major airlines, they're anticipating more passengers than ever before. So American is gearing up for 8 million flights. More than that, between yesterday and July 6th, United saying 6 million will be flying the friendly skies.
8: And wildfires are burning across a dozen states in the western half of the country. In Utah, more than 150,000 acres have been scorched since the beginning of wildfire season. I'm Mike Dubusky, ABC News.
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16: 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The Army has a new branch. They announced Thursday it's officially established the Space Operations Branch, formalizing the career paths of the Army's growing cadre of space professionals. Army officials said the move will ease operational pressure on the air defense artillery, signal, and military intelligence branches. A set of measures aimed at tackling systemic issues with military privatized housing made it into the Senate's 2027 defense policy bill. Federal News Network's Anastasia Obis has more.
17: If passed, the bill would require private military housing companies to pay for required third-party inspections, maintenance, mold remediation, and all relocation expenses. The Senate bill also seeks to improve the complaint database and prohibit landlords from requiring current or prospective tenants to sign non-disclosure agreements. Anastasia Obis, Federal News Network.
16: 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I'm Michelle Sandiford.
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18: The security clearance process is complicated. Policies are confusing, continuous vetting is expanding, and national security professionals everywhere are asking the same thing. What does this mean for me? Whether you're applying for your first clearance or navigating new reporting requirements after years in the system, the questions aren't always easy, but the answers matter. That's why we're here. This is Security Clearance Insecurity on Federal News Network with hosts Lindy Kaiser of Clearance Jobs, federal employment lawyers Elizabeth Baker Pham of KCNF, and John Barry of Barry & Barry PLLC.
19: Hi, this is Lindy Kaiser with ClearanceJobs.com, and welcome to this episode of Security Clearance Insecurity on Federal News Network. This is a show where we tackle the real-world challenges, career questions, and insider perspectives shaping the national security workforce. Today, I am delighted to be joined by Shayna Cosgrove, founder and CEO of Nyla Technology Solutions. She's built a career at the intersection of technology, leadership, and government contracting. She's grown a very successful IT services company, navigating the unique demands of the CLEAR community. We're talking about today about entrepreneurship in the GovCon space, building teams, her lessons learned as a founder and CEO, and a little bit about branding because we share a love of the secret squirrel. So Shayna, thank you so much for joining us on the show today.
20: Sure, my pleasure. Thanks for having me.
19: We'll talk a little bit about forming a business in this space, right? I love a good origin story. So as we start kind of by way of introduction, give me a little bit about the Nyla Technology Solutions origin story.
20: Well, I have always worked in government contracting. I briefly tried two short stints in non-government contracting, and I wasn't excited by the product and what I was developing. And so I came back to government contracting. Always been focused on building software systems for the Department of War. It's been a passion of mine. And I've worked for several businesses, and I had the gumption to just get up and say, I'm going to do it. I'm going to have my own business. And I think I can do two things well. I think I can create a company that really serves the customer well and serves the employee.
19: Well, I want to talk about, you're somebody who's in this space, who's a strong female CEO founder. Much of the work in the intelligence community happens behind the scenes. You're somebody who's built a company, but also built a strong professional reputation. How do you kind of do that when it's sometimes tough to talk about your accomplishments in this community?
20: Well, I think there's what you do when you have the chance. In business and in small business, you're sitting there trying to get your shot at bat. And when people give you a chance, you have to show up and perform, and you have to be responsive, and you have to be communicative, and you have to keep showing up to build a reputation and to have people trust. And then it extends from you as a person to your entire team and how your team shows up and what people can expect from your team. And word of mouth is very big, and there's a lot of talking behind the scenes, especially in very tight-knit communities, like the Maryland community is very tight. And I know there are other geographic locations where your reputation is everything, and it is how you show up consistently. It takes time to build. So I had a great reputation as an individual performer, as an engineer, and I thought, oh, great, business is going to be easy. But then it's one thing to work as an engineer and grow the entire business and grow the team and the leadership and how we show up and communicate.
19: Talk about that. So you're in the Maryland community, and people can kind of connect the dots of the Maryland IC community and what that supports. A lot of technology, a lot of government business there. not a lot of female founders who are operating in that business. So has that been a unique experience for you growing a business from that vantage point?
20: I have always stood out for two reasons. One, I think that we were HubZone in the beginning, which was a very unique, unusual scenario. To be HubZone and to be deeply technical was unusual. So everyone was often looking for a HubZone partner, and we were easy to stand out. And being a woman in a largely male environment, you stand out whether you want to or not. So everyone knows who you are and your name, whether you want to or not, and they have certain expectations. Some are great. I had no problems with people expecting me to be a great leader. There are challenges. I think they're not expecting an equal sometimes. Sometimes, not all scenarios, they are expecting to essentially do something. And if you disagree, you're just going to take it. And when you speak up or you provide a voice that's equal to others, they're not fully expecting it. And they're expecting you to be softer and more compliant and to let them get away with what they want to get away with.
19: Okay. So have you watched the new Devil Wears Prada? I have to ask.
20: No, not yet.
19: Oh, I haven't either. But I've seen all of the memes pop up, right? As a fan of pop culture. And I do have that, like, and I know that Meryl Streep has done, I've seen a few of her interviews, and she's talked about how, as a female, they expect you to have a softer answer to that. And she was like, honestly, this movie wouldn't exist if it was about a man, because my responses would be expected of a man. But if you were a woman and they expect you to give the demure or soft answer and you are comfortable with conflict, which I will say I'm a person who's always been known to be comfortable with conflict. So that resonated for me. I haven't watched the new movie, but I want to. But I think what you just said there, it tipped into that. Like, I think, you know, if they're getting a response from you that they're not expecting, I would be concerned that that would have negative career repercussions. But like, how do you kind of navigate through that if you think, like, were they expecting you to just have a different response than you?
20: They've certainly expected to roll along with what they were proposing versus a, hey, this is a collaboration and I have a different viewpoint that I'm going to provide, and my viewpoint is as valuable. So I wouldn't say it's conflict. It is in those scenarios, they're expecting to be top dog instead of working with an equal, which I am an equal.
19: Yeah. And I think that ties into my next question. Have you feel like you've ever been underestimated in your career? And then how do you kind of approach or handle that?
20: I feel I've most been underestimated in being considered technical. And I have always valued being deeply technical. It's something I was very passionate about. I knew I was going to study computer science. I got a master's in systems engineering. I am deeply invested in technical solutions and products and understanding and learning the new technologies. And there felt like there was often a cognitive delay for people realizing that I am in a technical role and speaking technically. And I just kept going. I really gave space and understood that this was a issue that's happening, that there is a cognitive delay. And in some scenarios, I was undermined. And in cases where I was undermined or minimized, I would just really document what I had done consistently. So if there was a target on my back, I had built a very clear paper trail of, I produced this, I proposed this, here is my solution. So it was a lot of documentation and a running log of, yeah, I wasn't just in the room, but this was the value I brought to the room, or this was the activity that I did, and this is how it aligns with your priorities, and here's the measurable impact. And really, no one can argue with a paper trail. If I'd go to a meeting and I would have produced something or prepared it for a meeting and it was completely ignored and or used elsewhere by somebody else, I had the paper trail that this is what I had developed.
19: No, I love that. I mean, it's not just sometimes being underestimated, it is being undermined, to your point. And so so women who are in these, you know, technology, IC career fields, who are kind of facing that, maybe potentially situations where they're trying to establish their credibility and their authority. Do you have any specific advice for that audience?
20: It's interesting because sometimes you lack confidence, and then when you lack confidence, then people don't believe it in yourselves. And you have to get to a point where you believe it inherently in yourself and that you're just portraying, I absolutely belong. And I have had to do personal exercises to work through some of the core beliefs I had that have been hurting me professionally that I believe and might be showing up in micro expressions or in words or behaviors that I did to overcome that and to say, no, you belong. And that's why I get back to documentation, which is not sexy or cool, but it helped to have authority of, look, you did the following things. You got the following compliments. You saved this solution. One time the chillers for the data center weren't working or the monitors of the chillers weren't working. And so we were at risk of the water spraying and ruining the entire data center. And I had shown initiative. My contract lead was arguing that I didn't do it. And I had the paper trail to show that I had in fact done it. But when I felt self-doubt, and I'm starting to believe the negative perception that people have of, oh, I'm not technical, I was able to look at what I've done. I was able to look at the training that I had done. I was able to look at the solutions. And so it helped provide factual proof that I was doing the work, that the outcomes were successful, and that I belonged there. Genuinely, it was hard to constantly be told, like, you don't belong, which was something. And so it took a lot of strength to just keep showing up.
19: No, I think sometimes showing up is half the battle, right? When you're facing kind of that, you know.
20: Yeah, like, wipe your tears, chin up, get the hell back in there.
19: Find a safe bathroom to cry in. That was important when I was heading on. Like, what are the good crying bathrooms? I would say as a 20-year-old on that became like critical information for me, but no, yeah.
20: I think it's always the private one, the one that it's in a shared bathroom.
19: Yeah. You got to find the safe space. You know, a related point too, I feel like sometimes emotion can be seen as a negative. I've had to refine that muscle as I've grown in my career, right? And say like, now I'm super passionate and I think I can still be passionate, but sometimes I can't show all of the emotion. I can't reveal all my cards. Love that advice on keeping the data and keeping the receipts, right? Because that's really important.
20: There's a misperception that women are emotional and men are not. Men typically get angry, where women often get sad. Often voices get louder. Men will show emotion by also stonewalling and refusing to interact, which is another one where women will tend to engage more. So I think having worked with both sexes my whole career, it is a misnomer to think, but there is a lot of value in regulating and coming across more neutral, regardless of gender, and continuing to learn how to have difficult conversations in a productive fashion. I think everyone can benefit from that.
19: No, for sure. And like, no matter where you're at in your career or what level, I think when I was early in my career, I think I thought someday I was going to get to a place of like mastery, right? But I feel like it's not, the problems are actually bigger now than they were. And I'm having to apply a different skill set to address them. So maybe talk about that. I mean, because you spent, you know, your career in this space, how have you had to change your strategy from being a tactician, a professional in this space, to being an entrepreneur and an executive?
20: Yeah, different levels require a different set of skills. And I have continued to invest in myself in learning both technical skills and a lot of the emotional intelligence, interaction skills, strategy skills for how to grow a team, how to be a great leader. I didn't start my business with a long path of leadership. I hadn't led a team of 100 people. I hadn't been a program manager. I had been an individual contributor solution architect who was comfortable influencing. But the best thing I ever did for my career and for my company was to continue to invest in myself and get coaching on how to behave in situations, to smooth my edges and to improve my regulation and effectiveness in working with the team and others.
19: No, I think this notion that, yeah, we have to be continually improving. Coaching isn't something that's just for your entry level or starting your career. It's something that you have to do.
20: Yeah, and even there's like, you can learn a skill. Let's say it's even learning to say or like less in your conversation. But just because you learned it one time doesn't mean that you're effective or that you don't need follow-up check-ins and then advancement to the next level. And so it's the consistent learning. It's the consistent strategic review on where you are and where do you need to go. And without that continuous, endless cycle of continuous improvement, you are not going to improve. You cannot expect to show up to one conference or one training and poof, magically you're better. It is a consistent practice of better behaviors that allow you to grow.
19: Yeah, I think that ties into the question. You talked about coaching. So talk about maybe mentors, sponsors, professional relationships. What role have those relationships played in your career and how do you cultivate those authentically, right? Because I feel like sometimes there's a lot of push for finding a mentor or a person, but you want to do that that in a way that's genuine? How can folks do that?
20: I didn't have a clear mentor for a really long time, maybe until I was like 45, maybe 5 years ago. So I'm 50 years old, and it wasn't until really I was 45. Until then, I would initiate and ask for meetings with people and ask them questions. I would also take advantage of observing people, and I would read a lot of books, and I would take the drips and drabs wherever they could, like a little mouse putting together my meal of here's what I am inferring from there, or the hallway conversation that I got, or attending a conference. And so in absence of that, I kept saying, who and where do I want to go? And who do I want to emulate? And following and watching their behaviors, regardless of getting a meeting with them. It's funny, the person who I would consider most my mentor is not someone who has her own small business that she created that's very similar to mine. So, and her personality is wildly different than mine. And I have some other people who have given me advice that together it really makes up. So I've never looked for the brass ring of I'm going to get this person and it is going to release everything. Because at the end of the day, it isn't what one person thinks about you. It is what multiple people think about you. And so your behavior has to be consistent across multiple environments for multiple people to agree and want to pull you forward. So it isn't a sponsor, it's multiple sponsors. It's an easy one, a sponsor puts you forward that everyone else is like, of course.
19: No, I think that like the diversification is key, right? It is too easy sometimes, especially in our industry, people get really comfortable in a specific vertical or community. And I feel like modern GovCon, you can't really do that, right? Because you're going to need friends in a lot of different places. And you're going to want to have, you know, a broad network to help you out. Because if you're just tied to one thing, it's going to be hard. Okay, this is like another question that just popped into my head, but I want to ask about this because this is big. Founding this company, I've had to work hard with Clearance Jobs itself just to not become the brand identity, right? And it's not even my company. I just work there. So for you as founding a company, is that really hard to maintain? Like, who is Shayna Cosgrove as a mom, a spouse, an individual, a person, and not have your self-worth, your identity tied to the success or outcomes of your company or professional life? How do you kind of balance that?
20: Well, I don't think I'm a different person outside than I am in the company, except actually I was probably a little bit more formal. I would mask more on what I think I should be like. And I've learned to relax in that my authentic self is good and actually attracts and builds better relationships. I have always been intentional about what Nyla is and who it is, and that it should not be tied to me as a human being, because it's not a great plan for growth of that. I am the sole engine that keeps it growing. So I've grown the company intentionally to have a very strong culture of what is Nyla behavior. How do we grow? How do we expect to grow? How do we develop leaders? And I have always been very intentional about my personal life, because my mother died at 65, and I have never lived for some future day when everything's always going to be good and different. And I have been very focused on being a good wife, a good friend, a good parent, and that I have been filling my cup with different activities that I like that make me happy. If that means I'm growing the business slower because I am invested also in my personal life and who I am there, then so be it. Because at the end of the day, it's not about winning some race as fast as possible. It's really about fulfilling and being a great mom and having oxygen for myself, which really leads me to be a better leader and emulate it for others as well. That if I can't take vacation, how can they expect to vacation? If I can't model taking a break, how can I expect them to? And it is the rest and relaxation often where innovation comes. It is in doing other things. It is in viewing different perspectives where innovation comes. Strictly believing that you're going to have some outsized income strictly by grind is not effective.
19: I've worked from home the entire time I've been with Clearance Jobs, 15 years. Now that's a lot more normal. But, you know, when I initially started 15 years, and people are always like, well, how do you, you know, are you doing housework during the day? And I was like, well, I hope not. But honestly, to me, like in the evening, if I'm folding laundry, sometimes I get my best ideas then. I wish I wasn't folding my own laundry. But I think to your point, like rest and relaxation provide innovation. I think we need those breaks I'm not my most creative functional person if I'm just staring at a laptop for 15 hours a day. We need to pivot to different things. I think understanding that and having that balance is super important. And I hope folks realize that they can do that. But it can be, again, identity can be so tied to your profession, especially in this industry, kind of how, you know, building that out, especially I see mission focused, you know, kind of how do you keep the mission separate than your mindset?
20: I just have such a passion for building solutions and want everyone to help. And I don't know if it really is different. It's just how you're wound every day to come help make it better and to stop the bad guys. I always think as the world continues to evolve, as AI and the cyber attacks that AI provide, there's the bad guys and there's the good guys. And hopefully they're constantly in great battle to keep the world going. And it's exciting to be part of that while I have the energy and the mental capacity to influence that and to then to create a bigger team of that.
19: So you talk about building teams and growing your company. I do think that's something that, you know, we always like to talk to candidates at Clearance Jobs. You've built an amazing company. You've kind of built out that pipeline. When you're looking for a candidate in this space or someone to work in this space, what are some of the qualities that stand out?
20: We have our culture and our core values listed on our website. And we are looking for people who are constantly learning to grow, who have leadership, who have great, outstanding communication skills, who are really focused on building something that works and getting it deployed, which is such a weird value. But so many engineers are just focused on building a cool thing and don't really focus on, is it something that someone actually needs? And was it ever used? That's one of our core values. And we interview based on that. And we continue to highlight those skills.
19: Well, I think that's how you sell a job in national security to the engineering population, right? Who has a lot of different opportunities out there. You can get a great high paying job in the commercial sector. Why do you want to work in national security? It's for outcomes, right? It's because you can produce something with an outcome. And I think that's a part of the exciting part about doing it. And I think as we attract, you know, new people into this skill set, it's important to remind them of that. Well, you know, you're a technologist, so I want to talk a little bit about technology, which is not my area of expertise, and that will quickly be discoverable here. But AI, data science, these are, you know, quantum, I hear, is, you know, big things happening in quantum this week. You know, if folks want to be relevant long term as a technologist, do you have feedback on that, right? Because, like, I'm sure the technology you learned as a computer science major, I imagine, has shifted, but how do you continue to stay relevant in this space as a technologist?
20: You keep learning. When I studied computer science in 1994, when I went off to college, I assumed that it would constantly be evolving and changing. Some of the fundamentals are always there. When distributed computing came about, when the cloud-based architecture of having your modules run in different places around the world, that is an evolution of a basic computing architecture. Same thing, AI and building machine learning models is an evolution of operations research and statistical analysis and using computers for that. So it's an evolution. It's not like you're starting from scratch, but you do need to constantly keep learning and doing. So there's one thing to read a book and it's another to apply, which is why so many people, and in fact, members of our executive team, continue to work on contract to really understand, not just from an outside perspective about reading it, but being in there and seeing, here's this idea, here's this technology, here's the challenges applying it against this use case and study, and here's how we can make it better. But you never get to rest. It's not for the lazy.
19: You're a self-proclaimed bibliophile like me. So what's a good book that you've read recently, or one that's on your to-read pile?
20: I think this is one of the best books that everyone should read. It's called Deep Work by Cal Newport. He is a computer science professor, and it is particularly apt in the world of social media and how addictive the technologies that we have in our hands can be, and how to really stand out in a crowded environment is to do the most important work every day, and how to be able to build the space to do the most important work every day. And it's so fundamental, because back to my idea of logging, it doesn't matter that you were busy. It doesn't matter that you showed up. It doesn't matter that you read the email. At the end of the day, you did something, and that something needs to have a why behind it and what was the impact of it. And this book tells you how to continue to make space in your life to really do things that have the most impact And it's hard. It's hard with a very noisy environment and with very addictive things. But I think it's really like, did you do the most important thing? Another book's called Eat That Frog, which is just do the most important work, do the hardest work every day, right away.
19: Well, and I've been thinking more recently, you gave me two new books to add to my stack. I've heard of Deep Work, but I have not read it. So now it's on my list. What is that most valuable thing I can do, right? Because to your point, even whether you're an entrepreneur, a founder, just a worker, even a candidate searching for jobs, you're going to get all these inputs about what you should be doing. Think about, again, your biggest impact work. I'm sure your deep work that you can bring value to your company, to your community, to your family, and spending more time on that versus all of the other distractions that are constantly coming in.
20: And I think that's a great piece of advice that no matter where you are, you should take time once a week to really look strategically at what you're doing and how you're spending your time. And is your time that you're spending in alignment with your goals? Because if you have a goal to be fit and you never make time to work out, or you never make time to plan your meals or think through the strategy that if you were attending a bunch of happy hours, you're never going to be fit. And it's the same activity that you need to do regardless of where you are professionally, is to look back and say, what is it that I really need to achieve? Because it can be so noisy and things can come in and you can chitty chat in the break room, or you can fart around on some new technology and be like, golly gee, I played with Gemini for an hour, but why and what am I really needing to get done this week, this month, this year? If I do nothing else this year, I'm going to be judged on this. And that's what really matters.
19: No, I think that's super important, you know, valuable feedback. And I always say, like, look at your calendar, because like you might lie to yourself, but calendar might not be lying, especially if you get to an executive level, right? We talk about what our priorities are. And then we see we're not ordering our day based on what are our company's priorities, our individual priorities, and making sure you can back that up. And again, with a world where you have AI and so many tools at your disposal, you can do a lot more better tracking than you used to be able to show you where those gaps are and where you can make even small improvements. It can really, I think, you know, improve quality of life. Well, I appreciate your time. I know we're towards the end of our time here, but it was delightful to chat with you. I always love seeing you at these industry events. I feel like I've seen you out and about for a while, and I'm always like, yeah, Shayna, go. The company continues to grow and expand, and I think that's always exciting to see, right? There's a lot of different companies out there, but when you see one that's like growing, creating a footprint, creating a brand, I know brand can kind of come and have a bad name, but it's important. You've kind of embraced that and realized that. Is there anything else I didn't ask about, any final takeaways you'd have for our audience?
20: Well, I think, you know, we're trying to grow in Colorado Springs and in the Denver area. So that's a very great focus of ours. We love our customers out there and are excited to do more data related work, data processing as it relates to Space Force and all of the great intel that's coming down and taking in and turning it into providing information dominance. So that's our big focus.
19: Well, I saw you're going to be in Colorado Springs, but you need to extend your visit a little bit because Connect Colorado Springs is July 23rd.
20: Oh, man. I'll come back.
19: You should come back out. You should come. I'll send more information later, but we would love to see you.
20: I think I'm actually on vacation. Then, I'll have someone from there registered.
19: Send somebody from your team, not an unofficial reconnaissance tour, but an official tour. I love, you know, scrappy companies who are just showing up at things. And I feel like, again, I'll out your recruiter who showed up at one of our events and was just like ready to go, passing out cards in the corner. I was like, who let this guy in? Ready to go.
20: It was our director of AI.
19: Hey, you got to find good talent everywhere. I did appreciate that he knew clearance jobs would be able to deliver some talent. And we do see that growing in the Colorado Springs area. So we're excited to have a presence there and excited to see Nyla continue to grow there too.
20: Well,
19: so
20: thank you for this opportunity.
19: Yeah, thanks for being on the show.
18: 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Thanks again for tuning in into Security Clearance Insecurity with your hosts, Lindy Kaiser of Clearance Jobs, Federal Employment Lawyers, Elizabeth Baker Pham of KCNF, and John Barry of Barry & Barry PLLC. Join us next time as we continue breaking down the policies, the pitfalls, and the questions every clearance holder has, even the ones you're afraid to ask your security manager.
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0: beginning of what we saw unfold through last year, which was kind of a federal workforce departure crisis, right? And that's what everyone started talking about. Feds losing their jobs, people in transition. Factually, that is absolutely true. But the framing, I'd like to push back a little bit on it because it's not a, the crisis framing is very accurate because of this point in time. In fact, what we are seeing now is just an acute version of an evergreen problem where feds leave government every year, about 150,000 of them every year separate from government, not retire. And every single time people leave the federal service, the question is, what am I good for and what do I do? And what's happening right now is just an amplification of a foundational problem, which is a lack of an infrastructure that enables people to not only translate what they've done in a very unique sector and industry and identify what they could do after that also carries the mission, but also on the other side of the ledger, enable employers to legibly see what people from a completely different sector, how they could nestle into their organization, their industry. We have two groups of people who so desperately want to find each other, but they don't have the language, they don't have the understanding contextually, and they don't have a clarity of what they want to be able to find each other. It's a recognition that on each side of the ledger, there needs to be a translation, a curation, and a very informed matching to bring people together.
1: When you started Feds Forward, what was your understanding of the problem? Was it something where you knew it was this way, or did that become apparent to you over time as you were getting more involved in this?
0: So we knew when we started Feds Forward that on the Fed side of the house, that there was foundationally a translation problem. I've gone through it. So many of my friends and colleagues have gone through it. You will not meet a Fed who will be easily able to say, here are all the things that I've done, and here's what I could do outside of government. And so we knew the basic requirement was translation, being able to take what we've done in government and be able to align it to the same kinds of functions and activities outside of government, just called something different. What we have also come to realize systematically is that that translation has to have layered on top of it an understanding of what the receiving organization does and how they do it. We can get feds to a place where they can do all of those things and know what they want to target on the outside. But if employers on the other side of the ledger don't recognize that feds would make any sense, those applicants will never get through the door. And this is where what we've learned is that there needs to be a translation on the employer side of the house as well. What we've learned through this Feds Forward work over this first year is not that we need to create something new in terms of the approach, but instead blend together all the approaches that have existed and never been finally appointed with the talent in mind of those from the federal sector.
1: In your experience approaching this from that angle, have you found a difference in the success rate of connecting former federal employees with these opportunities? I mean, what's been the outcome of this kind of approach to the problem?
0: Yeah, and I would define Drew, success from a couple different lenses. Success one as did they get a job? Success two of did the person, the job seeker, feel satisfied this job was the right job for them? Success three is the employer happy that they got that candidate? And the answer is yes, and I'll tell you why. Those who are currently looking for a transition, many of us, when we leave the federal government, wonder if there's a job that could ever be as good as what we just had. Because candidly, working in the federal government is an extraordinary experience and unmatched in what we get to do, the scale of what we do, and the impact. And so there's always this nagging question, is there anything that could be as good? And what we found is that through this approach, what this next job could be is might not be higher paying. It might not be objectively of the same status as working in the secretary's office or in the White House complex, but could be equally, if not more so, fulfilling in a different dimension. that enables us

0: us as public servants to see how we can serve and make an impact just in a different way. And so what we want to change the game in Feds Forward is bring together two deeply mission-driven people, one who's seeking a next role and one who's trying to fill one, and have them realize that the uniqueness of what they want is not unreasonable to find. It's just that no one has bothered to unearth it and use technology to enable the match.
1: Have you found that on top of trying to, you know, accomplish this idea of, you know, transitioning skills or translating skills really between public service and other employers outside of government, is there a need for mental health resources or other kind of like full picture aspects of supporting employees? I mean, you make a good point that if you're leaving public service in some of these really big, really impactful mission-driven agencies to move to something, like you said, that's maybe on a smaller scale. Have you found that there's a need to support employees and help them, you know, figure out how to just kind of mentally or emotionally tackle that?
0: There is absolutely a mental health and cognitive area of work that we all need to grapple with. But really, it is an evolution of identity. For some people, the belief is, gosh, I'm no longer a public servant because I'm not working in government. And that's been taken. And that is a very valid and reasonable conclusion to draw. With, I think, some support in our community, what we want to create from a Feds Forward perspective is a different way to think of your identity. That instead, your public service identity can never be taken. No employer could ever take the depth of what that means to you, but instead you carry it forward. And the employment, the job, the volunteer activity, whatever it is simply a manifestation of that identity. And the reason why this is so important is one of the other kind of outcomes of Feds Forward is we deeply believe that this talent and this public service orientation must carry to every single sector. If we have decided the federal government has a monopoly on public servants, our country will never be what we know its potential is to be. But if instead we adopt the mindset that a workforce that's dedicated to serving the public good has motion and can circulate across the sectors and bring that public good, regardless of whether they sit in a government, a nonprofit, a gigantic company or otherwise, then we can breed this innovation to solve our national and international problems in a way that 100x's kind of our capacity, because we're no longer just hoping for one sector to do it. It is the combination of all.
1: Pivoting a little bit to, you know, Feds Forward and the sort of resources that you guys offer specifically, can you talk about how your organization has grown over time and where do you see this going next?
0: So we started, and we still are, an all-volunteer group of people. And we started in the very beginning with a website and a PDF document. From there, we evolved and we knew that we needed to create some kind of technology stack because nobody wants to cut and paste from a PDF into an AI agent. And so in the fall of 2025 last year, we stood up the first version of our platform that effectively takes both somebody's resume and their kind of professional origin story that you can talk into your device or type in and translates that into skills, hard and soft, offers back to the individual some insights about their work style, and frames up some career pathways, if outside of government, outside of government by sector of what they're interested in. We also created at that point a resume translation tool and laid out steps that are part of a cross-sector career transition that would be important to follow. Where we are now is we need an infrastructure that enables not only the translation of skills and identification of career pathways, but a technology stack that will also do the other side of the ledger of doing that same thing for employers and then matching. The ultimate kind of where we want to get to is to enable the federal government or any other employer who wants to access and find highly skilled, sophisticated, driven for the public good, and so therefore loyal to the mission. If employers are looking for that talent, that we can find with precision options for those employers and for people who are looking to move to their next stage in their career, that they don't have to wonder and create their own system and approach, that they should be able to focus on what they want to do and that will enable them to get there.
1: Well, Karen, thank you so much for your time today. I really appreciated hearing more about what you and Feds Forward are up to and just how you're looking at this this challenge in a different way. So thank you so much for your time.
0: No, I appreciate it, Drew. And for those who are interested, we're at fedsforward.org. We stand as a nonprofit and would love to hear from those who are looking for their next thing or from employers who feel like they can't find the talent they need. The hidden talent is right under their nose, those who've worked in the federal sector.
1: That's Karen Lee, a co-founder of Feds Forward. As former public servants grapple with changes in their careers and their identities, organizations like WellFed have been stepping up. The group hosts events and offers resources and support to those going through major life transitions. I recently spoke with Rebecca Ferguson Andre, a co-founder of WellFed.
2: We were part of the Valentine's Day massacre back on February 14th, 2025, and we fell into this gap. First of all, it was devastating. And we fell into this gap where there really was nothing for us. Everyone was in such shock, right? Even though we had been anticipating it, there were rumors, there were news articles about what was coming and that probationary federal workers would be targeted first. It was still such a shock. But we recognized really quickly that we weren't alone, that there were other people going through the exact same experience. And we decided just after 2 days of being fired that we were going to pull together as many of those people as we could and provide sort of like a landing spot for us all to gather and begin sharing our experience in our roles for the federal government and even in private industry and in nonprofit sector. Drew and I had each had experiences, you know, leading and training people and providing retreats. We facilitated retreats for our agency, the Administration for Children and Families. And so I think in response to devastation, we just kicked into high gear and began planning this event. We began charting this path based on our own experience of how challenging it was navigating an uncertain job market, updating our resumes, you know, navigating insurance. And that experience helped us chart this path forward that we wanted to share with other people who were in the same boat. Fast forward a year later, what started as a singular event for 20 people has grown into a community of more than 5,000 people, predominantly former federal workers, some current, and many Fed adjacent folks.
1: Thinking back to the early days or months of WellFed and that first event that you mentioned, what was the response or the feeling from federal employees or former feds who started participating and connecting with you guys? You know, what was the feeling, the emotional response? What were some of those initial reactions?
2: I think when you're in free fall professionally and personally, when there's like this shock to your system or your life, this unexpected loss, it can feel very much like there's nothing, there's no solid ground beneath your feet. And I think what we began to provide for folks with this was this landing spot or a net to catch people. People began to feel safe and seen, supported in ways that other people around them couldn't quite understand, right? There was this lack of understanding around what was happening. And I think we provided that space and bringing in this incredible network of professionals to really lift people up and provide them with the information they simply were not getting from their agencies. They were trying to distill information from Reddit and from news stories. And so we began to provide people with information to help them stabilize and find their way forward. It was a space that was so warm and welcoming and meaningful that it just kept growing and growing, and our online presence grew, and we hosted more than 100 virtual sessions that were free for people to attend last year, focused on mental health and wellness, focused on how to navigate insurance, financial triage, and the kind of career services that feds really needed about translating the resume, right? How to apply and frame their professional experience for a completely different sector or industry.
1: I love that it's both a community effort, but then also offering these more tangible resources to federal employees, and you have sort of both aspects here. I'm wondering, you know, what have been some of the outcomes in offering the career resources, the mental health resources, mm-hmm. and that sort of support? Have you been able to help these former employees find new jobs or maybe move forward from what was a difficult time for them?
2: Some of the impact that we have seen and heard from folks who have attended and been a part of our community is it is helping people find their way forward professionally, that there is a growing number of folks, closer to 30% now, of our members who have now landed new jobs. Some of them ended up returning to federal government, but more ended up in private industry or starting their own businesses, or they work in the nonprofit sector, or they've joined state, local, or county government. And they have credited, you know, their experience of, you know, obtaining a new job to our well-fed team and the support that we provided them with. We've also heard consistently from many folks that the mental health resources that we provide every Monday, either meditation, or bringing in mental health practitioners and therapists to lead workshops and programming and providing consistent mental health support in a world where some folks have lost insurance, right, or they've lost the ability to pay for therapy, this has been very much like a lighthouse for them.
1: From those who maybe have reached out, who you've worked with previously or currently, what are some of the common challenges that you hear from these former employees? You mentioned that about 30% have been able to find jobs, but I'm just wondering about the ones who maybe haven't had as much luck there. You know, what are some of the issues that they're currently facing?
2: We continue to hear consistently that the impact on folks is deeply human, right? It's beyond the financial realities. People are grappling with the loss of identity, mission, burnout, diminished confidence, and this sense of prolonged uncertainty about the future. In this region in particularly, that's, you know, where employment is so heavily tied to the federal government, entire communities are really feeling the ripple effects. We're hearing frustration from individuals whose expertise and leadership experience is really misunderstood or undervalued outside of the government. I think, too, there's this spectrum of where people fall in terms of hardship, right? For some people, their financial runway is longer than others. I think we're learning how many people were living paycheck to paycheck and are struggling deeply. Many have entered long-term unemployment, which means that they've been unemployed for more than a year. Where I think there are some real bright spots, it's communities like ours. There are other organizations that former federal workers or former Fed-adjacent contractors have stood up in response to this disaster, and it is so heartening to see people come together and lift other people up.
1: Absolutely. And I think it is important to point out, too, that, you know, almost a year and a half out from when a lot of these firings or terminations took place, there are people who are still struggling. It's not in the headlines anymore, but there are people who are still, it sounds like, struggling on the job market. So I think that's important to highlight that. Rebecca, from your personal experience, since you were part of this wave over the federal government last year, I'm wondering, through that and then your experience starting up WellFed and connecting and creating this community, what have been some of your takeaways? What have you learned from this experience?
2: I have learned that it doesn't take much to destroy something, right? It takes a long time to build up systems, to build credibility and trust. And it takes virtually no time at all to destroy something. I've also learned that, you know, a lot of systems in place that are designed typically to support workforce development, they're ill-equipped to manage the level of crisis that this region is now facing. I'm learning so much about collaboration. I'm learning so much about the good in so many people and so many organizations and companies that are truly who they say they are and are reaching out to support in so many different ways. Because look, these are neighbors, these are friends and fellow parents, right, at school. These are folks that we want to keep in our communities. And their struggle is also our struggle.
1: And you've mentioned there's been a significant amount of growth with WellFed over the last year, and you have thousands of people that have reached out and become part of this community. I'm wondering, what are the next steps for WellFed? Where do you see this going from here?
2: What WellFed has evolved into is an organization that is ensuring that people are cared for, not just as workers, but as human beings who are navigating profound change. I see us growing into a force that's going to continue to lift other people up and help them chart a course through, you know, really treacherous waters. Experiencing the level of disruption personally was really emotionally significant for me. It's one thing to know a model and to teach and train. It's an entirely different thing to have to apply it to your own life. And at the same time, it clarified something for me, and I think for our entire WellFed team, that, you know, these sort of disruptions and transitions are not simply economic events, right, but rather they're deeply human events. And WellFed has grown directly from that. People weren't only searching for employment resources, but they're also searching for dignity and connection and a sense of hope in the midst of uncertainty.
1: Great. Well, Rebecca, it's so great to hear more about this community and this initiative that you have going on, and I'm excited to see where it goes next. But thank you so much for your time today. I appreciate it.
2: Thank you, Drew. Thanks for having me.
1: That's Rebecca Ferguson-Andre, co-founder of WellFed. And that's all we have for today's episode of Your Federal Life. Until next time, I'm Drew Friedman.
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12: From ABC News. Mike Dubusky. A judge in California has ordered Jonathan Rindernecht, the man accused of sparking the Palisades fire last year, detained until his retrial in October. The case against the 29-year-old ended with the jury deadlocked today, with two jurors saying he's guilty and 10 saying he's not. Juror number 4 was in the second camp.
13: There's just not enough proof. It was just happened so late in time, and I just felt like a lot of those, yeah.
12: More than 900 people are now confirmed dead in Venezuela after this week's powerful back-to-back earthquakes.
14: Experts warn the death toll could ultimately top 10,000. New aerial footage capturing the extent of the devastation. High-rises leveled. Blocks upon blocks reduced to debris.
12: ABC's Victor Akendo. Tensions are mounting in the Middle East again. President Trump now accusing Iran of violating the ceasefire agreement after Iran attacked an oil tanker in the Strait of Hormuz yesterday. Iran launching four attack drones, three of which were knocked down by the U.S., according to the president. ABC's Britt Clenett reports from the region.
15: Iranian state media, they have reported that three foreign oil tankers were turned back in the Strait of Hormuz. That's after encountering warnings from Iran after that cargo ship that we've been reporting on was struck off the coast of Oman while traveling along the Omani-approved route. That's according to the British military.
12: The president himself is at a faith and freedom conference in Washington today and weighing in on Tuesday's primary results, which saw a number of socialist Democrat wins.
16: With the communists elected in New York City recently, they're communists, they're not social Democrats. They want to completely destroy the traditional American way of life.
12: And Secretary of State Marco Rubio has announced a framework peace agreement between Israel and Lebanon, though it's unclear whether Hezbollah will abide by the terms of the deal. You're listening to ABC News.
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12: King Charles saying goodbye to Buckingham Palace as his official residence in London. ABC's Maggie Rooley is at the palace with details.
19: The king plans to remain at Clarence House just up the street. But guys, Buckingham Palace will remain kind of the headquarters for the royal family. We'll host things like state functions and royal banquets. And the palace had said that this plan will open up more opportunities for greater public access. Although exactly what that means remains somewhat unclear.
12: Apple is jacking up prices across its range of tech devices. MacBook Pros will now go for $2,000 to start. They had been $1,700. The entry-level MacBook Neo also seeing a price hike from $600 to now $700. ABC's Elizabeth Schulze says the tech giant is blaming the artificial intelligence boom.
20: AI uses a lot of computing power, and that has caused demand and prices for computer chips to skyrocket. This is not just a problem that's hitting Apple. Microsoft just announced that it will increase Xbox prices by $100 to $150, citing the chip shortage. Nintendo also raising the price for its Switch 2.
12: The price hike's not affecting the iPhone for now, says Apple. And a small aircraft crashed into the tallest skyscraper in Beijing today, with eyewitnesses describing a plane striking a high floor before spinning downwards, crashing in front of the tower's entrance. Photos show what appears to be a hole or broken glass on one side of the building. Authorities have yet to address the incident. Mike Dubusky, ABC News.
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21: Michelle Sandiford, and here are your top headlines from Federal News Network. A lawsuit challenging Schedule Policy Career is doubling down on its arguments. The recently amended complaint now directly challenges the reclassifications of 8,000 federal employees earlier this month. The lawsuit alleges that Schedule Policy Career violates the Civil Service Reform Act, inhibits due process for federal employees, and intrudes on congressional powers. New SBA data says small business contractors fared well in 2025, Federal News Network's Jason Miller has the details.
0: Despite all the turmoil in federal contracting over the last year, agencies surpassed the 23% government-wide goal for awards to small businesses in fiscal 2025. The Small Business Administration said yesterday that agencies awarded 28% of all prime contracts to small firms. While agencies reached that overall government-wide goal, the total dollars going to small businesses dropped to $179 billion last year from $183.5 billion in 2024. SBA says 16 agencies earned A grades for the individual scorecards. Jason Miller, Federal News Network.
21: The National Archives will close three of its facilities over the next few years. An email obtained by Federal News Network shows that the agency plans to shutter its locations in Chicago, San Francisco, and Seattle. The agency says the reorganization will cut costs and reduce its real estate portfolio. For more on these stories, visit federalnewsnetwork.com.
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22: Welcome to the Federal Drive on Federal News Network. It's Friday, June 26th. I'm your host, Terry Gerken, and I'm glad you're here. Coming up on this hour of the Federal Drive, as America approaches its 250th anniversary, a new book points back to one of the founders' most important ideas, prevention. Plus, some of the biggest fiscal problems facing the government aren't surprises. They're warnings we've chosen to live with. Those stories and much more ahead during this hour of the Federal Drive. We begin with this. The U.S. Army Corps of Engineers is reorganizing its long-standing value engineering program by shifting it from a separate activity and folding it into existing project delivery processes. Critics warn the move would increase the risk of waste, cost growth, and schedule overruns, and one organization has urged the Defense Department to immediately reverse the decision. For more details, Federal News Network's Anastasia Obis spoke with Rob Stewart, Save International immediate past president.
23: I first learned of this decision from a colleague who was employed at U.S. Army Corps of Engineers on Sunday, June 7th. And both myself and this individual were attending the Save International Value Summit in Milwaukee, Wisconsin. And my understanding is that USAID's leadership communicated this decision to limited parties within the Corps on Monday, June 1st, but the value program didn't learn of it until that Thursday and only secondhand. It was interesting to me that leadership did not communicate directly with the folks in the value program. I think they were all quite surprised to learn of it, and clearly the folks that attended the Save International Conference were also quite alarmed to hear about this.
24: It's been a couple of weeks now. What do we know so far about the changes that took place?
23: So to the best of my knowledge, the decision was made to end the value engineering program in its current form, which was comprised of a small group of individuals sitting at the headquarters level, and each U.S. Army Corps district had its own assigned district value officer who was responsible for ensuring that value engineering activities were being followed consistent with Army regulation, OMB A131, and ultimately the contracting law and the FAR regulations. So they were all told, my understanding was that as of July 1st, that those existing folks that were part of the Corps value program would be reassigned. And it sounded like there really wasn't a clear answer as to how the Corps is going to respond to its value engineering mission. And I think that's still unclear. I don't know. Nobody really knows for sure how this is going to take place, but I found it very strange that the decision would be made to eliminate all of those professional positions. These are folks that have professional certifications in value engineering, that have many, many years of experience at administering the program. They know how it should be done and how it should be done correctly. And really, there was no information provided, and certainly none of the people that were part of the existing program had any clue at that point as to what was going to happen next, other than that they were going to be reassigned on July 1st. So we still don't know. I understand that you have a statement from the Corps describing or providing some information as to what might happen. But, you know, I think it's important here to step back and take a look at what are the impacts of this decision. And since its inception, the Coors Value Program has reported over $24 billion in accepted cost avoidance. Okay, so that's, by cost avoidance, we mean avoiding unnecessary cost. And it's important to remember that value engineering is not a cost-cutting activity, it's a value-improving activity. And that value can include improving, adding capabilities to core facilities. It could be reducing delivery time or schedule. It could be reducing risk as well as avoiding unnecessary cost. The other thing that's important to note here is that from a financial standpoint, for every dollar that the core invests in its value engineering program, it has received a return of $200. That's a 200-to-1 return on investment. And gosh, I don't know about you, but if I could get that kind of return on investment in the stock market, I would have retired a long time ago. I mean, it's proven. It's got a long track record. It works. And it is one of the best tools available to ensure that taxpayer money is spent prudently. So I'm really mystified as to why this decision was made, especially when there had been ongoing efforts to make the process more efficient, to streamline it. And I believe core leadership was aware of these activities. So it really came as a surprise to a lot of people.
24: Well, this is what the Army Corps of Engineers has to say about the decision. I'll read their statement. They said that it's not dissolving, eliminating, or reducing our commitment to value engineering. To the contrary, it's elevating and modernizing value engineering by transitioning it from a standalone, parallel compliance program to an organic, fully embedded capability within our standard project delivery business processes. Value engineering is historically successful and inherent to how U.S. Army Corps of Engineers delivers complex engineering solutions. Recognizing this organizational maturity, we're integrating this proven cost and function optimization methodologies directly into the daily workflows of our project delivery teams and standard design reviews. The strategic shift ensures that the Army Corps of Engineers will continue to meet the intent of federal statutory requirements while removing redundant administrative steps to efficiently deliver quality projects for the nation on schedule and on budget. What's your response to that?
23: Well, I think it's really interesting that the statement was made. So clearly they are acknowledging the relevance and importance of value engineering, but contradicts the action that was made to essentially fire all the people that were running the program that had the experience and the expertise and the knowledge to run that. I mean, that would be like, oh, we're going to improve our civil engineering efforts by firing all of the civil engineers. And we're just going to do something completely different. It just doesn't make sense. So why would you remove the people that have the knowledge and experience to make change? And if changes needed to be made, then why weren't they brought to the table? And why was that not considered? So I find that statement contradictory. I also know, having had 35 years of experience working with public agencies in various capacities on their value programs, that it's not something that you just pick up. It's just something that you do. I mean, it's a specific skill set. And the idea that we're just going to do it as part of our normal engineering process with no expertise, no training, no nothing. Again, we haven't heard how they're going to do this. I'm skeptical. I don't think that they're going to get the results that they think they are. And nor do I think that we'll meet the intent of the regulations, policies, and mandates. So I'm interested in hearing more on how they're going to make this happen, but I'm highly skeptical because it's just not something that people receive in their education. It requires special knowledge and experience to effectively run an effective value study.
22: 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Up next, as America approaches its 250th anniversary, a new book points back to one of the founder's most important ideas, prevention. 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
21: I'm Michelle Sandiford, and here are your top headlines from Federal News Network. The Army has a new branch, The service announced Thursday it has officially established the Space Operations Branch, formalizing the career paths of the Army's growing cadre of space professionals. The new branch brings together Army Space Operations officers and enlisted tactical space operations specialists. Army officials said the move will ease operational pressure on the air defense artillery, signal, and military intelligence branches. A set of measures aimed at tackling systemic issues with privatized military housing has made it into the Senate's 2027 defense policy bill. Federal News Network's Anastasia Obis has more.
24: If passed, the bill would require private military housing companies to pay for required third-party inspections, maintenance, mold remediation, and all relocation expenses. The Senate bill also seeks to improve the complaint database and prohibit landlords from requiring current or prospective tenants to sign non-disclosure agreements. Anastasia Obis, Federal News Network.
21: The Defense Department said Thursday it's rolling out a new set of AI tools aimed at crunching intelligence data and suggesting targets faster than human analysts. The agent network is powered by Palantir Technologies, whose algorithms are used in DoD's Project Maven and Lumbra, a firm that looks to coordinate AI systems across defense agencies and military commands. For more, visit federalnewsnetwork.com.
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22: Welcome back to the Federal Drive with Terry Girton on Federal News Network. When you think of Benjamin Franklin, you probably think invention or diplomacy. But Dr. Barry Davis says Franklin's real legacy may be something more fundamental, the idea that a free society survives by acting before problems become crises. That concept shaped how early American institutions were built, and it still has relevance for how we think about public systems today. Dr. Davis joins me now to share his new book, The Preventioneers. Dr. Davis, thank you so much for joining me. It's really great to have you on the show.
4: Thank you, Terry, for having me.
22: You've got a new book out called The Preventioneers, Diseases, Disasters, and the Discoveries That Changed Our World. I want to focus on that second word, preventioneers. That's a new one. What do you mean by that?
4: Well, it's an amalgam of prevention and pioneers. And I came up with that after I had researched the phrase, an ounce of prevention is worth a pound of cure, and realized that it was Benjamin Franklin, and that he wasn't talking about medicine, he was talking about fire. And Franklin had a lot of things going on in his life. He always lived or worked near major fires, and from an early age, he was interested in this, and he wrote about it, and he actually lived it, because not only did he write about it in his Pennsylvania Gazette, an editorial where he anonymously wrote this phrase, but he gave advice as how to prevent fires. But he also actually lived it in that he formed the Union Fire Company and he became a fireman himself.
22: What is it about Franklin's approach to preventing fires then that you extrapolated into sort of a broader lifestyle approach? What makes it so hard to act in a preventive way?
4: Well, his approach was that you need a system. And he thought that people needed to, you know, build institutions and habits and trust that would allow people to act before the disaster comes. It's hard to do prevention because prevention is invisible. When it works, you don't see it. When somebody has when there's a disaster, you see it. When the disaster doesn't happen, that's okay. When a person has a heart attack or a stroke, or they develop cancer or something like that, you see it. But when they don't, nobody says, well, it's not noticed. It's invisible.
22: That's a very medical-centric approach. I mean, we think a lot about health and preventive practices and those kinds of things. But it seems to me more difficult in the communal setting to agree on what preventive measures should be.
4: Well, that's true. But there's a lot of stuff that goes on that is involved in prevention. I mean, I know this is a government program, but think of all the things the government does. Besides the public health surveillance is, you know, infrastructure safety, and make sure that the bridges don't collapse. You have to build them right and maintain them. The food safety, you have to make sure that the food distribution system is fine. There's aviation safety. There's disaster preparedness. There's cybersecurity. And there's many things in government that is from a prevention point of view. You want to not prevent bad, you want to prevent bad things from happening.
22: Do you think that might be one of the reasons why we're having such a maybe a crisis of confidence in government? Is because our government has been so good at preventing bad things from happening that people wonder what the government really does?
4: Exactly. What happens, as I said, prevention is invisible. So when nothing happens, you think, well, why do we need these services? Why do we need this agency? Why do we need that? Why do we need this? Well, exactly because you prevented these things from happening. And when they're not in place, things will happen. You know, as I said before, I keep on going back to the medical thing with a good example sometimes is measles. People think that measles has disappeared. Well, it hasn't. And the reason it did sort of disappear was because 95% of the population was immunized. But when that is less, things happen. The same thing with food safety or infrastructure maintenance. If things don't occur and you cut programs, then bad things can happen.
22: Dr. Barry Davis is Professor Emeritus of Public Health at the University of Texas School of Public Health and author of the new book, The Preventioneers. Dr. Davis, one of the themes in the book is that warning signs are often visible before harm occurs, and yet people tend to ignore them. In our current environment, where there's perhaps less agreement on warning signs in our fractured news environment, that seems to make that problem even bigger. How do you get people to have a common perspective of the dangers?
4: Well, that can be tough. You know, the book sort of highlights these people who did see this and told other people about it. You know, most of the people in the book had a platform of one or another, like Franklin had the Pennsylvania Gazette. There's another person in the book, Sarah Josephine Baker. She and they was able to go to the New York Times and talk about things many times. But there are others where it was harder. You had to work through, let's say, the medical literature or the medical community in order to get the word out. But the warnings are there. We see this over and over again in many, many examples. I mean, one of the things I picked on lately is artificial intelligence. The warnings are there about something needs to be done to prevent bad things from happening, in the sense that it's a great achievement of mankind. It can do many, many things, but like any new technology, there's good and bad, and we have to prepare for the bad. And the way that needs to be done is to have guardrails in place to make sure things don't go awry. And we need to work harder.
22: One of the points that comes through pretty clearly is that prevention rarely earns political rewards. So when you think about that, on top of even just some of the examples you just gave where the truth is there, but the fight is long, what separates people who really do take action in this prevention space from those who don't?
4: Well, these are the people in the book. They're the pioneers, the advocates, the champions. You have to realize that prevention, as I said at the beginning, is invisible. So it's hard to convince others that they should set aside time, effort, and money to do prevention when where's the disaster? What's happening right now? And you're saying, well, we need to do this now before something bad happens. And we'll save a lot of money if we do. We do this all the time. We invest in things, you know, with the foresight that something bad could happen, and we want to invest up front.
22: Let me give you a very current example. The Social Security trustees have just released a report that says the Social Security Trust Fund will be depleted by 2032. We've known for decades what that timeline was. We've known what will happen when the trust fund is depleted, and yet we do not seem to be able to mobilize to take collective action here. What would you recommend?
4: I would recommend that we need people to be at the forefront of that. I know there are a few groups that keep on telling us about the deficit and the debt and the Social Security fund, but you know, it's up to the voters and the politicians to realize this is a looming disaster and that something needs to be done. I don't have any magic words that will, you know, make this happen, but a lot of people need to be more informed. And it's up to the media, too. Media has a responsibility in presenting these issues as opposed to just going after the highlight of the day.
22: You do tie this back to America 250 and talk about the lessons we should learn here for the securing of our next 250. Let's close there.
4: Well, I mean, again, there are things that were built into the Declaration and then into the Constitution in sort of a prevention framework. These people had seen what it was to live under a king, and they decided that that was not going to happen again. And they built in all these things like voting, you know, turning over the legislators or the electors, the elected people every few years. They built in checks and balances, separation of government, shared responsibility between the states and the federal system. There are many things that are built in the Constitution. But one of the problems is like everything else in our society, is that you need people to stick to not only the laws, but the norms. And if people strain these things, again, bad things can happen.
22: Dr. Barry Davis is Professor Emeritus of Public Health at the University of Texas School of Public Health and author of a new book, The Preventioneers. Dr. Davis, thanks so much for joining me today, and thanks for sharing these stories.
4: Thank you very much, Terry, for having me.
22: 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Still to come, there's no perfect answer to when to claim Social Security, but there are real consequences to getting it wrong. But first, some of the biggest fiscal problems facing the government aren't surprises. They are warnings we have chosen to live with. 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
6: I'm Michelle Sandiford, and here are your top headlines from Federal News Network. More than 125 Democrats in the House are raising alarm bells over the Trump administration's proposed changes to federal grant requirements. Lawmakers say the draft changes to the grant review process will become a political obstacle course and an insider's game.
21: They're asking the Trump administration to halt any rule changes that will allow grant making and research decisions to be made based on the president's personal or ideological agenda. New SBA data says small business contractors fared well in 2025. Federal News Network's Jason Miller tells us why.
0: Despite all the turmoil in federal contracting over the last year, the Small Business Administration said yesterday that agencies awarded 28% of all prime contracts to small firms. While agencies reached that overall government-wide goal, the total dollars going to small businesses dropped to $179 billion last year from $183.5 billion in 2024. Jason Miller, Federal News Network.
21: The Defense Department must wait even longer for Senate-confirmed officials to arrive in four of its senior jobs after senators abruptly postponed a hearing on the nominees Thursday morning. The meeting was set to consider the nominations of Jay Hurst for Pentagon Comptroller, Matt O'Malley to be its Deputy Undersecretary of Defense for Acquisition and Sustainment, Roger Mason to lead the National Reconnaissance Office, and Eric Hernandez-Baquero to serve as the Department of the Air Force's top space acquisition official. For more on these stories, visit federalnewsnetwork.com.
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22: Welcome back to The Federal Drive with Terry Girton on Federal News Network. The latest Social Security Trustees report does not break new ground, but it does move up the timeline for when the trust fund starts to run out of money. And it raises a basic question. If we've known this was coming, why hasn't anything changed? Joining me to walk through the politics and the process of fixing Social Security is the Executive Vice President of Policy at the Peter G. Peterson Foundation, Brett Loper. Brett, thank you for being back on the show. It's great to see you.
15: Likewise. Thanks for having me.
22: All right. We seem to get together whenever the Social Security trustees issue their annual report, and they just have. We've been hearing a lot of the same warnings for years and years. What is actually different in this year's report?
15: I wish I could say there was some dramatic new finding or plot twist. The reality is that the numbers are relatively similar to what they were last year and the year before that and year before that. So, you know, there's some nuances around changes as a result of policy choices made in, you know, in recent legislation. So there were some small changes as a result of tax policy.

0: straightforward cut of benefits. The trustees project it to be 22% for each beneficiary, which will set in, you know, more or less effective immediately. And so you're looking at, you know, roughly, you know, $1,500 a month for a typical couple, $18,000 a year reduction in benefits for a typical retired couple. And, you know, there's variability, which we, you know, can certainly get into based on income levels and things like that. But that's the punchline. You know, the trustees are warning, flashing red. This is going to be a real problem come 2032 unless Congress acts and a president, whether it's this one or the next one, you know, signs some changes into law.
1: Brett, as you're walking through those numbers, I mean, a monthly reduction of between $500 and $1,500 is real money out of people's pockets. And as we're living through a time where affordability is the byword, what are the political ramifications of this when you think about why we can't get Congress to actually take action? What would it take?
0: So, you know, it's going to take some combination of, I would say, heroic leadership, which is what happened the last time that the program was at risk like it is today. It's going to take some greater public awareness, which I think is growing, and I'll comment on in just a moment. And it's going to take consensus. I hate to use the evil word of compromise, but the reality is neither party is going to be able to do this just in their own image. They're going to have to, you know, both for the sustainability of it and for the called the political de-risking, they're going to have to come together and stitch together a series of changes that collectively solve the problem. And, you know, in our opinion, the comment I was going to make about heroic leadership and what happened the last time was 1983. And at that point in time, there was a commission that had been appointed by President Reagan, led by eventual chair of the Federal Reserve. He wasn't the chair of the Federal Reserve at the time, Alan Greenspan. And he spent, you know, that commission was stood up in 1981, and the ultimate legislation wasn't enacted until 1983. But there was an understanding between President Reagan and the then Democrat Speaker of the House, Tip O'Neill, that the commission was going to sort of, they were going to let the commission have space. They were going to see what the commission reported. And then they were going to, you know, kind of negotiate from that work product. And that's more or less what they did. The Senate was controlled by Republicans in 1983. And they were, you know, somewhat deferential to the president to give him space to negotiate. And ultimately, you know, the two key leaders were Tip O'Neill and Ronald Reagan. But it was that commission that really was the instigator. And so, again, if you kind of point to the necessary ingredients, it's leadership, you know, leader in Congress, leader with the president, leadership with the president, some consensus forming, a range of ideas. You know, there was, you know, several changes that were made. There wasn't one, you know, silver bullet, and that ultimately pulled things together. If you give me just one more minute, I'll also mention the sort of the public trust, public awareness element of this. We recently commissioned some polling, which has not been publicly released yet, but we intend to do so shortly. But I'll give you one little nugget from that. We asked the question, or the pollster asked the question, you know, are you aware that this cut is coming, that this Social Security program is at risk? And only 30% of the public had any awareness. Forget about specific details of the challenge, but any awareness whatsoever. And so they didn't view, you know, need, you know, when you ask them and there's not much knowledge of it, you know, not an overwhelming number of people say any changes to the program are necessary. But the moment you give them that fact, did you know that this crisis is coming in 2032, their desire for action skyrockets. You know, we have a polling figure, 96% of voters, once they're aware, want a candidate to produce a plan so that they, you know, they know that they're on this and they want, you know, and they're prepared to get to an outcome. So, again, long way of pulling together the theme of you're going to need some leadership, you're going to need some public awareness, and you're going to need most likely need a broader-based solution.
1: Brett Loper is Executive Vice President of Policy at the Peter G. Peterson Foundation.

0: Well, 2032 is going to be within the term of most of the Senate, whether they're being reelected in this cycle or up over the next couple. So everybody in the Senate is going to have to deal with this. Who might you see as an emerging heroic leader? And what's their portfolio of options here?
1: An important question. So where can some of the leadership emerge? So you have some members who have spent time working on this. So I'll give you, you know, the best example from the current Senate. Bill Cassidy of Louisiana has been almost a lonely voice in encouraging his colleagues to work on this. He's recruited some fellow senators like, you know, Angus King of Maine, Senator Kaine in Virginia, who've also, you know, tried to begin to have some quiet conversations about some type of way to develop broader-based solution. You'll see members going, whether they're elected in 26, you know, we've got roughly a third of the Senate who's in cycle. Some of those are obviously open seats, but you'll have a new class of senators coming in 2026. And as you point out, they're going to have to solve this before the end of their terms. You know, I think you'll have some who emerge from that group, but you'll also have some who have experience in this area because they've served on the, you know, on the Senate Finance Committee, which has jurisdiction over the program. And you know, I think you could probably also look to some who have been, you know, there haven't been many major bipartisan bills over the course of the last 18 months, but you can go back and look to legislation over the last, you know, whatever, call it, pick the period, 10 years. And, you know, you find the senators who like repeatedly show up for these bipartisan deals on whatever the topic might be. And so I think you can look to some of those past, you know, past actors and presume that they'll be there again. So kind of a combination of those factors, I would say, produces the senators most likely to be in the thick of the solution.
0: Brett Loper is Executive Vice President of Policy at the Peter G. Peterson Foundation. Brett, I'm with you, and we'll hope that signs point to yes. Thanks for joining me today.
1: Happy to be here. Thank you for having me.
0: 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Coming up next, there's no perfect answer to when to claim Social Security, but there are real consequences to getting it wrong. This is The Federal Drive with Terry Girton on Federal News Network.
2: I'm Michelle Sandiford, and here are your top headlines from Federal News Network. The Army has a new branch. The service announced Thursday it has officially established the Space Operations Branch, formalizing the career paths of the Army's growing cadre of space professionals. The new branch brings together Army Space Operations officers and enlisted tactical space operations specialists. Army officials said the move will ease operational pressure on the air defense artillery, signal, and military intelligence branches. A set of measures aimed at tackling systemic issues with privatized military housing has made it into the Senate's 2027 defense policy bill. Federal News Network's Anastasia Obis has more.
3: If passed, the bill would require private military housing companies to pay for required third-party inspections, maintenance, mold remediation, and all relocation expenses. The Senate bill also seeks to improve the complaint database and prohibit landlords from requiring current or prospective tenants to sign non-disclosure agreements. Anastasia Obis, Federal News Network.
2: The Defense Department said Thursday it's rolling out a new set of AI tools aimed at crunching intelligence data and suggesting targets faster than human analysts. The Agent Network is powered by Palantir Technologies, whose algorithms are used in DoD's Project Maven and Lumbra, a firm that looks to coordinate AI systems across defense agencies and military commands. For more, visit federalnewsnetwork.com.
4: Wisdom served daily. 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
0: Welcome back to the Federal Drive with Terry Girton on Federal News Network. The choice to claim Social Security benefits early or delay them comes down to balancing immediate income against long-term security. And that decision often hinges on factors people can't know for sure, especially how long they'll live. Here to walk through what you should be considering is Tiago Glieger, a certified financial planner with RMG Advisors. Tiago, it's great to see you again. Thanks for being here.
10: You too, Terry.
0: The Social Security Trust Fund report just recently came out and suggests that the trust fund will expire or be depleted in 2032. So a lot of people may be looking at this and going, wow, I hadn't thought about when I should draw Social Security, but I better take it while it's there. Should they take it as soon as possible or should they wait? What are the key factors that you start folks with?
10: You know, that's a really good question because this undeniably creates anxiety, right? So many people are counting on the Social Security Fund as a part of their retirement, and they should. They've been paying into it for a very long time. But the first thing I just want to be clear about is that the program itself is not going to go away soon. We're facing a shortfall, not a shutdown. And so what we are expected to see here is that the retirement benefits themselves could be reduced to about 78%, so almost 80% in as soon as about 6 years. Now, that's better than going away altogether, but that's still a serious problem. So to your point, as you mentioned, a lot of people are thinking, okay, you know what? I'm just going to file right now. I'm going to get myself through the door before they start making any changes. And sometimes that might mean that they are filing before what we call full retirement age. And claiming early based on fear can come back to bite you in a couple of ways. First of all, if you claim before your full retirement age, for most people that's going to be 67, this means that you are accepting a reduction nonetheless. And so how early you claim could mean that you actually are even getting less than the projected 78%. So we want to make sure people don't act too quickly just because they're based on fear. The second thing is that it is a permanent reduction. And so if you were entitled to get 100% of your benefit at 67, but you take it before then, now you could be getting tens of thousands of dollars less throughout your retirement. In some cases, hundreds of thousands of dollars less, because remember, all of those COLAs that people are going to get over time is now based on a lower dollar amount as well. So we have to be really careful about this very permanent decision that we make. We have had funding issues in the past. And so the retirement age, some folks might remember, used to be 65. Now it's 67. So I'm sure we're going to see some potential increases of the full retirement age as well. Right now, the base of income that people pay Social Security is capped at $185,000 or so. They could remove that limit so that if people earn more, they are also paying more into Social Security. They could change the taxes. They could change the COLAs. So the point is there's a lot of levers that Congress has to affect some change and make things become a little bit better here. Let's make sure we're not acting on fear.
0: And Tiago, what makes the decision even a little more complicated for federal employees?
10: There's this unspoken rule in federal service that you're supposed to take Social Security the minute your supplement goes away. Because if you retired at minimum retirement age, 57, let's say, for a lot of folks, then you're getting the annuity supplement in most cases, which is a really nice chunk of change, helps you to bridge that gap before you get Social Security. And then you get used to having that income. And so then people say, well, now that's going away at 62, the annuity supplement goes away at 62, I'm just going to turn on Social Security so I can continue receiving that income. But then the problem is, like we talked about, you're taking a less or you're taking a reduced amount permanently for the rest of retirement. The other thing is that we refer to income for federal retirees as the three-legged stool. And the key question is, which leg do you lean on and when? We have your FERS pension, we've got Social Security or the annuity supplement, and then you have your portfolio, which is your savings and when you draw from. The combination of how you use that income affects your taxes, which even affects how much of your pension you get to take home and Social Security. So there's a lot of moving pieces together.
0: Tiago Glieger is a certified financial planner with RMG Advisors. Tiago, one of the basic considerations that people often come back to is starting Social Security at their break-even point. Talk through what the break-even point is and why it might not be the best decision.
10: Yeah, the break-even analysis is useful, but if you look at it as just your decision-making matrix, it's a little bit incomplete. And so what it focuses on is the age where one claiming strategy is going to catch up to another one. So for example, if you take it a little bit later, you're getting a higher benefit, but you didn't receive it for a number of years because you waited longer. So how much longer do you need to receive that benefit for before those two decisions come to a meeting point? But the issue is that it ignores other factors. One of the Social Security rules is that, with, especially if you're married, if one of the members in the couple passes before the other, the survivor doesn't get to keep two Social Security benefits. They only get one. And so we often use a strategy of maximizing whoever had the highest benefit, because at least if one Social Security goes away, they get to keep the higher amount. There's other factors like, what about if there's a really bad year in the markets? Is this a good time to be making really big portfolio distributions? Should you take Social Security a little bit earlier because it's going to be less impactful to your portfolio long term? So there's more than just one rule, like the break-even rule, that we want to look at.
0: There are some things about the Social Security payment that surprise people once it starts. One is that your Medicare payments come out of Social Security, right?
10: That's right. And Medicare isn't required for a lot of retired feds, right? Because if you get to keep FEHB, or a lot of the federal community came from the military, so if they have TRICARE, in that case, they are going to go to Medicare, because TRICARE for Life does require Medicare. But your Medicare premiums are going to come straight out of Social Security, which is a little bit different if you don't have Social Security until later, if you're going to maximize it. So some people are confused about the idea of, when do I pay for out of pocket? My Social Security benefit, I was expecting one amount, but now it's less because Medicare is taking their part out of it. And then as your income goes up, because maybe you took a TSP distribution, you might have put yourself in everybody's least favorite aunt, Auntie Irma. She comes in where it adjusts your Medicare premium, and now you're paying $100 or $200 more per month for Medicare, which means even less Social Security that you're getting. So there's a lot that can surprise people.
0: And taxation of Social Security is another place where people get surprised.
10: Yeah, that's a big one. A lot of people are very focused about this idea that Social Security is a double tax, because we've paid for it during our careers, right? We're paying money into the program, and then now the money is coming back out and we're paying tax on it. So it's this idea, oh my gosh, we're being doubly taxed on this. I won't go too much into the formula of how to tax Social Security, because some people are taxed on nothing. Others have half of it taxed. Some people have 85% of it taxed. So there's a couple of variables there. But what I want you to think about as you're listening to this for Social Security taxation is the idea that the amount of money that you've been putting into Social Security, think of that kind of like your FERS annuity contribution, right? It's the contribution that's going into this big pool of money. And then Social Security is then taking that money, they're investing it, they're growing it. And so you're getting a much bigger sum out of it than you put in. So if you're getting more money than you put in, makes sense that you might owe a little bit of tax on that extra money that you earned. So that helps us to feel a little bit better about the idea that we're paying tax on it.
0: Tiago, let's come back to the concept of the three-legged stool that you talked about. With all of these considerations, how should federal retirees think about coordinating Social Security payments with the rest of their portfolio?
10: I like folks to think about the longer-term projection. If you're going to be okay with a less Social Security amount because you took it a little bit sooner, what does that do to the long-term success of a retirement plan? Say, if you have a long-term care event and it's really expensive to take care of your health later in retirement, are you still going to have enough income? Do you have enough savings to be able to cover that? Because now you took a reduced benefit. The other idea is if you are delaying Social Security for a little bit longer, the longer you wait beyond full retirement age, you actually get a bonus as well. That also means how are you going to live? Well, you might be looking at your TSP to make withdrawals. And if you're taking withdrawals from the portfolio early in retirement, it could mean that if this is a bad market, now you're selling at a loss. So if you take Social Security too early, now you're reducing the pressure on your portfolio, but it could create more pressure later on because overall you're getting less benefit from a guaranteed source like Social Security. So is not necessarily six of one or half a dozen of the other, but there's almost the seesaw effect that we have to weigh. Is it better to delay and get a little bit more on an ongoing basis, but have to use our money today? Or is it better to not use our money today, take Social Security at a lesser amount so that we can let our money grow and become larger sums for us later?
0: Certified financial planner Tiago Glieger of RMG Advisors. Tiago, thanks so much.
10: Thanks, Terry.
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17: From ABC News, Mike Dubusky. On Capitol Hill today, private equity billionaire Leon Black abruptly walked out of an interview about his dealings with Jeffrey Epstein.
18: Going into the interview, House Oversight Chair James Comer said of all the people he's brought in,
19: this one has the potential to be the most groundbreaking.
18: But 2 hours later, Comer said billionaire Leon Black refused to answer questions about non-disclosure agreements. Comer said his committee has now subpoenaed Black for his testimony and for the NDAs. The private equity magnate told the panel he had no knowledge of Epstein's heinous conduct. But top committee Democrat Robert Garcia says this.
20: Jeffrey Epstein would not have been able to commit the horrific crimes without the support of Mr. Black.
18: Stephen Portnoy, ABC News, Washington.
17: Secretary of State Marco Rubio announced a framework peace agreement between Israel and Lebanon today.
21: We're happy to announce a framework agreement between the sovereign government of Lebanon
1: and of course the government of Israel, with a mediation and support of the United States of America that begins to put in place a framework for lasting peace and security.
17: However, Hezbollah's cooperation remains a major question mark. President Trump speaking at a Faith and Freedom event in D.C. today, marking his first trip back to the Washington Hilton since the assassination attempt on his life during the White House Correspondents' Dinner this past April. A mistrial in the arson case against 29-year-old Jonathan Rinderknecht, accused of sparking the Palisades fire last year. Jurors were deadlocked between two guilty verdicts and 10 not guilty. Here's one of the jurors.
21: I was not guilty, and I felt like I was going to be singled out and having to stand my ground and state my story, so I was kind of like a little relieved that I was on the more majority side instead of being that person who wouldn't budge.
17: And the CDC has now classified the Ebola outbreak as a level 1, its highest designation. You're listening to ABC News.
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17: Former Trump National Security Advisor John Bolton pleaded guilty today to a single count of illegal retention of national security information. It comes after Bolton shared notes taken from his time serving in the first Trump administration with his wife and daughter. ABC News Chief Justice Correspondent Pierre Thomas was in the courtroom today.
24: There was a dramatic moment toward the end of the hearing in which the former National Security Advisor was asked if he had acknowledged and admitted to committing this crime. He said so and said, quote, "I'm sorry for it." Also, when asked how he was going to plead in connection with the single count, he simply said guilty.
17: Bolton faces up to 5 years in prison and has agreed to pay a fine of more than $2 million, say prosecutors. A house explosion triggers a gas leak, injured by one person, and caused extensive damage to at least 15 homes yesterday afternoon in Ohio. At a news conference, Twinsburg Fire Chief Earl Wilson said, amazingly, only two people suffered minor injuries.
25: There's damage not just controlled to this neighborhood, but on a street on either side. And sometimes two streets over.
17: Authorities say the gas leak was caused by a contractor drilling. Prince Harry and his wife Meghan, the Duchess of Sussex, will visit the United Kingdom in July with their two children, Prince Archie and Princess Lilibet. A spokesperson for the family confirmed on Friday the visit will mark the family's first publicly known trip to the UK together since 2022. I'm Mike Dubusky, ABC News.
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2: Michelle Sandiford in here, your top headlines from Federal News Network. A lawsuit challenging Schedule Policy Career is doubling down on its arguments. The recently amended complaint now directly challenges the reclassifications of 8,000 federal employees earlier this month. The lawsuit alleges that Schedule Policy Career violates the Civil Service Reform Act, inhibits due process for federal employees, and intrudes on congressional powers. New SBA data says small business contractors fared well in 2025. Federal News Network's Jason Miller has the details.
26: Despite all the turmoil in federal contracting over the last year, agencies surpassed the 23% government-wide goal for awards to small businesses in fiscal 2025. The Small Business Administration said yesterday that agencies awarded 28% of all prime contracts to small firms. While agencies reached that overall government-wide goal, the total dollars going to small businesses dropped to $179 billion last year from $183.5 billion in 2024. SBA says 16 agencies earned A grades for the individual scorecards. Jason Miller, Federal News Network.
2: The National Archives will close three of its facilities over the next few years. An email obtained by Federal News Network shows that the agency plans to shutter its locations in Chicago, San Francisco, and Seattle. The agency says the reorganization will cut costs and reduce its real estate portfolio. For more on these stories, visit federalnewsnetwork.com.
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0: Welcome to the Federal Drive on Federal News Network. It's Friday, June 26th. I'm your host, Terry Gerton, and I'm glad you're here. Coming up on this hour of the Federal Drive, as America approaches its 250th anniversary, a new book points back to one of the founders' most important ideas, prevention. Plus, some of the biggest fiscal problems facing the government aren't surprises. They are warnings we have chosen to live with. Those stories and much more ahead during this hour of the Federal Drive. We begin with this. The Postal Service has pushed back an immediate cash crisis by delaying payments to employee retirement plans. But Postmaster General David Steiner warned lawmakers this week that USPS's long-term financial problems are far from solved. For the latest on this ongoing saga, Federal News Network's Justin Doubleday joins me now. Justin, thanks for being here.
4: Good to be here, Terry.
0: All right. What is the latest on USPS's financial standing? What did you hear?
5: Well, USPS is no longer on track to run out of money in early 2027. David Steiner, the Postmaster General, about 3 months ago had warned lawmakers that that was a very real possibility because of the deficits that the Postal Service has been running. And he said at that time that if that happens, the Postal Service would have to cease mail delivery. Well, earlier this year, the mail agency began suspending payments to the federal employees' retirement system to save cash, and that has now put the Postal Service in the position where they've pushed off this negative cash crisis to sometime between fiscal 2031 and 2035. And so they're a few years away, at least, from now running into this crisis again. But as Steiner warned the Senate Homeland Security and Governmental Affairs Committee on Wednesday, that does not mean USPS is in any sort of better financial position. And in fact, this sort of deferral of payments could make things worse. Here's what he told lawmakers in an exchange with Senator Maggie Hassan.
6: What we are doing right now is we're basically borrowing money from our retirement plans to fund current operations. I'm not particularly comfortable with that. No. I promise you our employees are not particularly comfortable with that.
7: And neither am I.
6: You know, you all shouldn't be comfortable right. with that. None of us should be comfortable with that.
0: That definitely does not sound like a long-term sustainable solution. So what else are they doing to cut costs beyond just deferring employee retirement contributions?
5: Well, last month, USPS restricted non-essential spending, and Steiner laid that out in a memo for the agency to really restrict hiring, travel, training, and other areas of spending. But of course, the Postal Service just continues to lose money otherwise because there haven't been any sort of major structural changes to the agency and how it operates. In fact, in the second quarter of fiscal 2026 here, the USPS just reported a net loss of $2 billion. That's after the Postal Service lost a total of $9.5 billion over the total of fiscal 2025. And so clearly they are on track once again to hit something like that number. And, you know, things are just continuing to kind of spiral with their profitability or lack of profitability.
0: How did the hearing go? Otherwise, are lawmakers supportive of reforms to the Postal Service or were they opposed?
5: There are a lot of questions and there's a lot of skepticism about whether USPS is kind of asking for another bailout here or something along those lines, because lawmakers just passed a big reform bill back in 2022 that saved the agency about $107 billion. And so you saw the skepticism in a House hearing earlier this year. Over on the Senate side, there's still a lot of skepticism about what exactly USPS is asking for, and they're really asking for more details from Steiner and the Postal Service about what reforms are you going to make. Steiner said that they have brought in the, quote, preeminent restructuring firm in the world to examine options for what the agency could do to improve its financial position. That report is still in the process of coming together. It's from the consulting firm Alvarez and Marshall. So there could be some more options that they turn to later this year, absent congressional action. But then there's also the question of, well, what would Congress do to step in here?
0: Did Mr. Steiner walk through any particular reforms that he's going to move forward on?
5: He was asked repeatedly about some of these recommendations, and he didn't offer a ton. But our colleague Jory Heckman did break earlier this month that the Postal Service has been looking at several options, including eliminating the Postal Regulatory Commission, which was established to oversee USPS. And he's saying that it's essentially preventing postal offices or the Postal Service from raising rates on mail. That's one big option that they're looking at. They're looking at a whole range of other options that are in this document that Jory obtained, but those aren't official recommendations yet. And so what I heard in this hearing on Wednesday from the Senate Homeland Security and Governmental Affairs Committee is lawmakers saying, send us your formal recommendations. And Steiner said he would, but he's not detailing them quite yet.
0: The House has a Postal Service caucus. Have they weighed in on this yet?
5: Well, House lawmakers have asked, you know, Steiner in a bipartisan letter recently for some formal projections over the next 5 years on the financial outlays and different cost-cutting measures that the Postal Service could take. That's actually due today. So we'll see if the Postal Service actually responds to that letter from House lawmakers.
0: That's Federal News Network's Justin Doubleday. Justin, thanks for keeping us up to date.
5: Thanks, Jerry.
0: You can find his story at federalnewsnetwork.com. Up next, as America approaches its 250th anniversary, a new book points back to one of the founder's most important ideas, prevention. This is The Federal Drive with Terry Girton on Federal News Network.
2: I'm Michelle Sandiford, and here are your top headlines from Federal News Network. The Army has a new branch. The service announced Thursday it has officially established the Space Operations Branch, formalizing the career paths of the Army's growing cadre of space professionals. The new branch brings together Army Space Operations officers and enlisted tactical space operations specialists. Army officials said the move will ease operational pressure on the air defense artillery, signal, and military intelligence branches. A set of measures aimed at tackling systemic issues with privatized military housing has made it into the Senate's 2027 defense policy bill. Federal News Network's Anastasia Obis has more.
4: If passed, the bill would require private military housing companies to pay for required third-party inspections, maintenance, mold remediation, and all relocation expenses. The Senate bill also seeks to improve the complaint database and prohibit landlords from requiring current or prospective tenants to sign non-disclosure agreements. Anastasia Obis, Federal News Network.
2: The Defense Department said Thursday it's rolling out a new set of AI tools aimed at crunching intelligence data and suggesting targets faster than human analysts. The Agent Network is powered by Palantir Technologies, whose algorithms are used in DoD's Project Maven and Lumbra, a firm that looks to coordinate AI systems across defense agencies and military commands. For more, visit federalnewsnetwork.com.
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0: Welcome back to the Federal Drive with Terry Girton on Federal News Network. When you think of Benjamin Franklin, you probably think invention or diplomacy. But Dr. Barry Davis says Franklin's real legacy may be something more fundamental. The idea that a free society survives by acting before problems become crises. That concept shaped how early American institutions were built, and it still has relevance for how we think about public systems today. Dr. Davis joins me now to share his new book, The Preventioneers. Dr. Davis, thank you so much for joining me. It's really great to have you on the show.
31: Thank you, Terry, for having me.
0: You've got a new book out called The Preventioneers, Diseases, Disasters, and the Discoveries That Changed Our World. I want to focus on that second word, preventioneers. That's a new one. What do you mean by that?
31: Well, it's an amalgam of prevention and pioneers. And I came up with that after I had researched the phrase, an ounce of prevention is worth a pound of cure, and realized that it was Benjamin Franklin and that he wasn't talking about medicine. He was talking about fire. And Franklin had a lot of things going on in his life. He always lived or worked near major fires. And from an early age, he was interested in this and he wrote about it and he actually lived it, because not only did he write about it in his Pennsylvania Gazette, an editorial where he anonymously wrote this phrase, but he gave advice as how to prevent fires. But he also actually lived it in that he formed the Union Fire Company and he became a fireman himself.
0: What is it about Franklin's approach to preventing fires then that you extrapolated into sort of a broader lifestyle approach? What makes it so hard to act in a preventive way?
31: Well, his approach was that you need a system. And he thought that people needed to, you know, build institutions and habits and trust that would allow people to act before the disaster comes. It's hard to do prevention because prevention is invisible. When it works, you don't see it. When somebody has when there's a disaster, you see it. When the disaster doesn't happen, that's okay. When a person has a heart attack or a stroke, or they develop cancer or something like that, you see it. But when they don't, nobody says, well, it's not noticed. It's invisible.
0: That's a very medical-centric approach. I mean, we think a lot about health and preventive practices and those kinds of things. But it seems to me more difficult in the communal setting to agree on what preventive measures should be.
31: Well, that's true. But there's a lot of stuff that goes on that is involved in prevention. I mean, I know this is a government program, but think of all the things the government does. besides the public health surveillance, is, you know, infrastructure safety, and make sure that the bridges don't collapse. You have to build them right and maintain them. The food safety, you have to make sure that the food distribution system is fine. There's aviation safety. There's disaster preparedness. There's cybersecurity. And there's many things in government that is from a prevention point of view. You want to not prevent bad. You want to prevent bad things from happening.
0: Do you think that might be one of the reasons why we're having such a maybe a crisis of confidence in government? Is because our government has been so good at preventing bad things from happening that people wonder what the government really does?
31: Exactly. What happens, as I said, prevention is invisible. So when nothing happens, you think, well, why do we need these services? Why do we need this agency? Why do we need that? Why do we need this? Well, exactly because you prevented these things from happening. And when they're not in place, things will happen. You know, as I said before, keep on going back to the medical thing with a good example sometimes is measles. People think that measles has disappeared. Well, it hasn't. And the reason it did sort of disappear was because 95% of the population was immunized. But when that is less, things happen. The same thing with food safety or infrastructure maintenance. If things don't occur and you cut programs, then bad things can happen.
0: Dr. Barry Davis is Professor Emeritus of Public Health at the University of Texas School of Public Health and author of the new book, The Preventioneers. Dr. Davis, one of the themes in the book is that warning signs are often visible before harm occurs, and yet people tend to ignore them. In our current environment, where there's perhaps less agreement on warning signs in our fractured news environment, that seems to make that problem even bigger. How do you get people to have a common perspective of the dangers?
31: Well, that can be tough. You know, the book sort of highlights these people who did see this and told other people about it. You know, most of the people in the book had a platform of one or another, like Franklin had the Pennsylvania Gazette. There's another person in the book, Sarah Josephine Baker. She had was able to go to the New York Times and talk about things many times. But there are others where it was harder. You had to work through, let's say, the medical literature or the medical community in order to get the word out. But the warnings are there. We see this over and over again in many, many examples. I mean, one of the things I picked on lately is artificial intelligence. The warnings are there about something needs to be done to prevent bad things from happening, in the sense that it's a great achievement of mankind. It can do many, many things, but like any new technology, there's good and bad, and we have to prepare for the bad. And the way that needs to be done is to have guardrails in place to make sure things don't go awry. And we need to work harder.
0: One of the points that comes through pretty clearly is that prevention rarely earns political rewards. So when you think about that, on top of even just some of the examples you just gave where the truth is there, but the fight is long, what separates people who really do take action in this prevention space from those who don't?
31: Well, these are the people in the book. They're the pioneers, the advocates, the champions. You have to realize that prevention, as I said at the beginning, is invisible. So it's hard to convince others that they should set aside time, effort, and money to do prevention when where's the disaster? What's happening right now? And you're saying, well, we need to do this now before something bad happens. And we'll save a lot of money if we do. We do this all the time. We invest in things, you know, with the foresight that something bad could happen, and we want to invest up front.
0: Let me give you a very current example. The Social Security trustees have just released a report that says the Social Security Trust Fund will be depleted by 2032. We've known for decades what that timeline was. We've known what will happen when the trust fund is depleted, and yet we do not seem to be able to mobilize to take collective action here. What would you recommend?
31: I would recommend that we need people to be at the forefront of that. I know there are a few groups that keep on telling us about the deficit and the debt and the Social Security fund. But, you know, it's up to the voters and the politicians to realize this is a looming disaster and that something needs to be done. I don't have any magic words that will, you know, make this happen, but a lot of people need to be more informed. And it's up to the media, too. Media has a responsibility in presenting these issues as opposed to just going after the highlight of the day.
0: You do tie this back to America 250 and talk about the lessons we should learn here for the securing of our next 250. Let's close there.
31: Well, I mean, again, there are things that were built into the Declaration and then into the Constitution in sort of a prevention framework. These people had seen what it was to live under a king, and they decided that that was not going to happen again. And they built in all these things like voting, you know, turning over the legislators or the electors, the elected people every few years. They built in checks and balances, separation of government, shared responsibility between the states and the federal system. There are many things that are built in the Constitution, but one of the problems is like everything else in our society, is that you need people to stick to not only the laws, but the norms. And if people strain these things, again, bad things can happen.
0: Dr. Barry Davis is Professor Emeritus of Public Health at the University of Texas School of Public Health and author of a new book, The Prevention Years. Dr. Davis, thanks so much for joining me today, and thanks for sharing these stories.
31: Thank you very much, Terry, for having me.
0: 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Still to come, there's no perfect answer to when to claim Social Security, but there are real consequences to getting it wrong. But first, some of the biggest fiscal problems facing the government aren't surprises. They are warnings we have chosen to live with. 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
2: I'm Michelle Sandiford, and here are your top headlines from Federal News Network. More than 125 Democrats in the House are raising alarm bells over the Trump administration's proposed changes to federal grant requirements. Lawmakers say the draft changes to the grant review process will become a political obstacle course and an insider's game. They're asking the Trump administration to halt any rule changes that will allow grant making and research decisions to be made based on the president's personal or ideological agenda. New SBA data says small business contractors fared well in 2025. Federal News Network's Jason Miller tells us why.
26: Despite all the turmoil in federal contracting over the last year, the Small Business Administration said yesterday that agencies awarded 28% of all prime contracts to small firms. While agencies reached that overall government-wide goal, the total dollars going to small businesses dropped to $179 billion last year from $183.5 billion in 2024. Jason Miller, Federal News Network.
2: The Defense Department must wait even longer for Senate-confirmed officials to arrive in four of its senior jobs after senators abruptly postponed a hearing on the nominees Thursday morning. The meeting was set to consider the nominations of Jay Hurst for Pentagon Comptroller, Matt O'Malley to be its Deputy Undersecretary of Defense for Acquisition and Sustainment, Roger Mason to lead the National Reconnaissance Office, and Eric Hernandez-Baquero to serve as the Department of the Air Force's top space acquisition official. For more on these stories, visit federalnewsnetwork.com.
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12: 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And oftentimes, they say everything.
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0: Welcome back to the Federal Drive with Terry Girton on Federal News Network. The latest Social Security trustees report does not break new ground, but it does move up the timeline for when the trust fund starts to run out of money. And it raises a basic question. If we've known this was coming, why hasn't anything changed? Joining me to walk through the politics and the process of fixing Social Security is the Executive Vice President of Policy at the Peter G. Peterson Foundation, Brett Loper. Brett, thank you for being back on the show. It's great to see you.
5: Likewise. Thanks for having me.
0: All right. We seem to get together whenever the Social Security trustees issue their annual report, and they just have. We've been hearing a lot of the same warnings for years and years. What is actually different in this year's report?
5: I wish I could say there was some dramatic new finding or plot twist. The reality is that the numbers are relatively similar to what they were last year and the year before that and year before that. So, you know, there's some nuances around changes as a result of policy choices made in, you know, in recent legislation. So there were some small changes as a result of tax policies that were enacted as part of the One Big Beautiful Bill in 2025. But the punchline is really the same. The trust fund that is responsible for the benefits for retired Americans under Social Security is set to, you know, use your term, expire, go bankrupt, become insolvent, run out of funds, whatever you want to refer to it. It goes belly up in 2032, and under current law, the way the program is structured, once that occurs, there is an across the board cut of benefits. The trustees project it to be 22% for each beneficiary, which will set in, you know, more or less effective immediately. And so you're looking at, you know, roughly, you know, $1,500 a month for a typical couple, $18,000 a year reduction in benefits for a typical retired couple. And, you know, there's variability, which we, you know, can certainly get into based on income levels and things like that. But that's the punchline. You know, the trustees are warning, flashing red. This is going to be a real problem come 2032 unless Congress acts and a president, whether it's this one or the next one, you know, signs some changes into law.
0: And so, Brett, as you describe that, that is the national sort of average impact of what will happen here. Does the impact vary by state?
5: You know, that's interesting. We have, long worked with an organization called the Committee for Responsible Federal Budget. They, just a week prior to the trustees' report being released, did an analysis. They published an analysis. You can find it on their website, crfb.org. I think they referred to it as No State Spared. And they actually went in state by state. And, you know, this is obvious, but states vary as you work your way across the country demographically. So some, you know, have a little bit more of an older population versus the average or versus others. There's also, you know, income disparities as you work your way across the country. And so, you know, you do have differences. In some states, there may be as few as, you know, 15 or 16% of the population that are touched. I think in others, you know, I'd have to go back and go through the report with a finer tooth comb. But, you know, I recall like West Virginia and Maine, for example, having, you know, maybe 22 to 23% of their population touched. There were, you know, most of the states, I believe, had more than $500 per beneficiary cut. You know, some of them had a little bit less, you know, in the 400s. Again, that's those variances are a result of different incomes, different demographics, state by state. And of course, you could then look at, if you look at those states and you take one that has, that over-indexes, one of the states with a higher percentage of impacted beneficiaries, the economic results for the state presumably are going to be greater than in a state where you've got, say, 15 or 16.

0: time where affordability is the byword. What are the political ramifications of this when you think about why we can't get Congress to actually take action? What would it take?
1: So, you know, it's going to take some combination of, I would say, heroic leadership, which is what happened the last time that the program was at risk like it is today. It's going to take some greater public awareness, which I think is growing, and I'll comment on in just a moment. And it's going to take consensus. I hate to use the evil word of compromise, but the reality is neither party is going to be able to do this just in their own image. They're going to have to, you know, both for the sustainability of it and for the called the political de-risking, they're going to have to come together and stitch together a series of changes that collectively solve the problem. And, you know, in our opinion, the comment I was going to make about heroic leadership and what happened the last time was 1983. And at that point in time, there was a commission that had been appointed by President Reagan, led by eventual chair of the Federal Reserve. He wasn't the chair of the Federal Reserve at the time, Alan Greenspan. And he spent, you know, that commission was stood up in 1981, and the ultimate legislation wasn't enacted until 1983. But there was an understanding between President Reagan and the then Democrat Speaker of the House, Tip O'Neill, that the commission was going to sort of, they were going to let the commission have space. They were going to see what the commission reported. And then they were going to, you know, kind of negotiate from that work product. And that's more or less what they did. The Senate was controlled by Republicans in 1983, and they were, you know, somewhat deferential to the president to give him space to negotiate. And ultimately, you know, the two key leaders were Tip O'Neill and Ronald Reagan. But it was that commission that really was the instigator. And so, again, if you kind of point to the necessary ingredients, it's leadership, you know, leader in Congress, leader with the president, leadership with the president, some consensus forming, a range of ideas. You know, there was, you know, several changes that were made. There wasn't one, you know, silver bullet, and that ultimately pulled things together. If you give me just one more minute, I'll also mention the sort of the public trust, public awareness element of this. We recently commissioned some polling, which has not been publicly released yet, but we intend to do so shortly. But I'll give you one little nugget from that. We asked the question, or the pollster asked the question, you know, are you aware that this cut is coming, that this Social Security program is at risk? And only 30% of the public had any awareness. Forget about specific details of the challenge, but any awareness whatsoever. And so they didn't view, you know, need, you know, when you ask them and there's not much knowledge of it, you know, not an overwhelming number of people say any changes to the program are necessary. But the moment you give them that fact, did you know that this crisis is coming in 2032, their desire for action skyrockets. You know, we have a polling figure, 96% of voters, once they're aware, want a candidate to produce a plan so that they, you know, they know that they're on this and they want, you know, and they're prepared to get to an outcome. So, again, long way of pulling together the theme of you're going to need some leadership, you're going to need some public awareness, and you're going to need a broader based solution.
0: Well, 2032 is going to be within the term of most of the Senate, whether they're being reelected in this cycle or up over the next couple. So everybody in the Senate is going to have to deal with this. Who might you see as an emerging heroic leader? And what's their portfolio of options here?
1: An important question. So where can some of the leadership emerge? So you have some members who have spent time working on this. So I'll give you, you know, the best example from the current Senate. Bill Cassidy of Louisiana has been almost a lonely voice in encouraging his colleagues to work on this. He's recruited some fellow senators like, you know, Angus King of Maine, Senator Kaine in Virginia, who've also, you know, tried to begin to have some quiet conversations about some type of way to develop broader-based solution. You'll see members going, whether they're elected in 26, you know, we've got roughly a third of the Senate who's in cycle.

0: Some of those are obviously open seats, but you'll have a new class of senators coming in 2026. And as you point out, they're going to have to solve this before the end of their terms. You know, I think you'll have some who emerge from that group, but you'll also have some who have experience in this area because they've served on the, you know, on the Senate Finance Committee, which has jurisdiction over the program. And you know, I think you could probably also look to some who have been, you know, there haven't been many major bipartisan bills over the course of the last 18 months, but you can go back and look to legislation over the last, you know, whatever, call it, pick the period, 10 years. And, you know, you find the senators who like repeatedly show up for these bipartisan deals on whatever the topic might be. And so I think you can look to some of those past, you know, past actors and presume that they'll be there again. So kind of a combination of those factors, I would say, produces the senators most likely to be in the thick of the solution.
1: Brett Loper is Executive Vice President of Policy at the Peter G. Peterson Foundation. Brett, I'm with you, and we'll hope that signs point to yes. Thanks for joining me today.
0: Happy to be here. Thank you for having me.
1: 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Coming up next, there's no perfect answer to when to claim Social Security, but there are real consequences to getting it wrong. This is The Federal Drive with Terry Girton on Federal News Network.
2: I'm Michelle Sandiford, and here are your top headlines from Federal News Network. The Army has a new branch. The service announced Thursday it has officially established the Space Operations Branch, formalizing the career paths of the Army's growing cadre of space professionals. The new branch brings together Army Space Operations officers and enlisted tactical space operations specialists. Army officials said the move will ease operational pressure on the air defense artillery, signal, and military intelligence branches. A set of measures aimed at tackling systemic issues with privatized military housing has made it into the Senate's 2027 defense policy bill. Federal News Network's Anastasia Obis has more.
3: If passed, the bill would require private military housing companies to pay for required third-party inspections, maintenance, mold remediation, and all relocation expenses. The Senate bill also seeks to improve the complaint database and prohibit landlords from requiring current or prospective tenants to sign non-disclosure agreements. Anastasia Obis, Federal News Network.
2: The Defense Department said Thursday it's rolling out a new set of AI tools aimed at crunching intelligence data and suggesting targets faster than human analysts. The agent network is powered by Palantir Technologies, whose algorithms are used in DoD's Project Maven and Lumbra, a firm that looks to coordinate AI systems across defense agencies and military commands. For more, visit federalnewsnetwork.com.
4: Jason Miller's Reporter's Notebook is the insider's guide to the federal community. 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
5: What does it take to manage the most operationally complex department in the federal government? 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And what lies ahead for Homeland Security and its increasingly complex world? Join host Michael J. Keegan as he explores these questions and more with Troy Edgar, Deputy Secretary of the U.S. Department of Homeland Security. 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
1: Welcome back to The Federal Drive with Terry Girton on Federal News Network. The choice to claim Social Security benefits early or delay them comes down to balancing immediate income against long-term security. And that decision often hinges on factors people can't know for sure, especially how long they'll live. Here to walk through what you should be considering is Tiago Glieger, a certified financial planner with RMG Advisors. Tiago, it's great to see you again. Thanks for being here.
9: You too, Terry.
1: The Social Security Trust Fund report just recently came out and suggests that the trust fund will expire or be depleted in 2032. So a lot of people may be looking at this and going, wow, I hadn't thought about when I should draw Social Security, but I better take it while it's there. Should they take it as soon as possible or should they wait? What are the key factors that you start folks with?
9: You know, that's a really good question because this undeniably creates anxiety, right? So many people are counting on the Social Security Fund as a part of their retirement, and they should. They've been paying into it for a very long time. But the first thing I just want to be clear about is that the program itself is not going to go away soon. We're facing a shortfall, not a shutdown. And so what we are expected to see here is that the retirement benefits themselves could be reduced to about 78%, so almost 80% in as soon as about 6 years. Now, that's better than going away altogether, but that's still a serious problem. So to your point, as you mentioned, a lot of people are thinking, okay, you know what? I'm just going to file right now. I'm going to get myself through the door before they start making any changes. And sometimes that might mean that they are filing before what we call full retirement age. And claiming early based on fear can come back to bite you in a couple of ways. First of all, if you claim before your full retirement age, for most people that's going to be 67, this means that you are accepting a reduction nonetheless. And so how early you claim could mean that you actually are even getting less than the projected 78%. So we want to make sure people don't act too quickly just because they're based on fear. The second thing is that it is a permanent reduction. And so if you were entitled to get 100% of your benefit at 67, but you take it before then, now you could be getting tens of thousands of dollars less throughout your retirement. In some cases, hundreds of thousands of dollars less, because remember, all of those COLAs that people are going to get over time is now based on a lower dollar amount as well. So we have to be really careful about this very permanent decision that we make. We have had funding issues in the past, and so the retirement age, some folks might remember, used to be 65. Now it's 67. So I'm sure we're going to see some potential increases of the full retirement age as well. Right now, the base of income that people pay Social Security is capped at $185,000 or so. They could remove that limit so that if people earn more, they are also paying more into Social Security. They could change the taxes. They could change the COLAs. So the point is there's a lot of levers that Congress has to affect some change and make things become a little bit better here. Let's make sure we're not acting on fear.
1: Tiago, what makes the decision even a little more complicated for federal employees?
9: There is this unspoken rule in federal service that you're supposed to take Social Security the minute your supplement goes away. Because if you retired at minimum retirement age, 57, let's say, for a lot of folks, then you're getting the annuity supplement and in most cases, which is a really nice chunk of change, helps you to bridge that gap before you get Social Security. And then you get used to having that income. And so then people say, well, now that's going away at 62, the annuity supplement goes away at 62, I'm just going to turn on Social Security so I can continue receiving that income. But then the problem is, like we talked about, you're taking a reduced amount permanently for the rest of retirement. The other thing is that we refer to income for federal retirees as the three-legged stool. And the key question is, which leg do you lean on and when? We have your FERS pension. We've got Social Security or the annuity supplement, and then you have your portfolio, which is your savings and when you draw from. The combination of how you use that income affects your taxes, which even affects how much of your pension you get to take home and Social Security. So there's a lot of moving pieces together.
1: Tiago Glieger is a certified financial planner with RMG Advisors. Tiago, one of the basic considerations that people often come back to is starting Social Security at their break-even point. Talk through what the break-even point is and why it might not be the best decision.
9: Yeah, the break-even analysis is useful, but if you look at it as just your decision-making matrix, it's a little bit incomplete. And so what it focuses on is the age where one claiming strategy is going to catch up to another one. So for example, if you take it a little bit later, you're getting a higher benefit, but you didn't receive it for a number of years because you waited longer. So how much longer do you need to receive that benefit for before those two decisions come to a meeting point? But the issue is that it ignores other factors. One of the Social Security rules is that, with, especially if you're married, if one of the members in the couple passes before the other, the survivor doesn't get to keep two Social Security benefits. They only get one. And so we often use a strategy of maximizing whoever had the highest benefit, because at least if one Social Security goes away, they get to keep the higher amount. There's other factors like, what about if there's a really bad year in the markets? Is this a good time to be making really big portfolio distributions? Should you take Social Security even a little bit earlier because it's going to be less impactful to your portfolio long term? So there's more than just one rule, like the break-even rule, that we want to look at.
1: There are some things about the Social Security payment that surprise people once it starts. One is that your Medicare payments come out of Social Security, right?
9: That's right. And Medicare isn't required for a lot of retired feds, right? Because if you get to keep FEHB, or a lot of the federal community came from the military, so if they have TRICARE, in that case, they are going to go to Medicare, because TRICARE for Life does require Medicare. But your Medicare premiums are going to come straight out of Social Security, which is a little bit different if you don't have Social Security until later, if you're going to maximize it. So some people are confused about the idea of, when do I pay for out of pocket? My Social Security benefit, I was expecting one amount, but now it's less because Medicare is taking their part out of it. And then as your income goes up, because maybe you took a TSP distribution, you might have put yourself in everybody's least favorite aunt, Auntie Irma. She comes in where it adjusts your Medicare premium, and now you're paying $100 or $200 more per month for Medicare, which means even less Social Security that you're getting. So there's a lot that can surprise people.
1: And taxation of Social Security is another place where people get surprised.
9: Yeah, that's a big one. A lot of people are very focused about this idea that Social Security is a double tax, because we've paid for it during our careers, right? We're paying money into the program, and then now the money is coming back out and we're paying tax on it. So it's this idea, oh my gosh, we're being doubly taxed on this. I won't go too much into the formula of how to tax Social Security, because some people are taxed on nothing, others have half of it taxed, some people have 85% of it taxed. So there's a couple of variables there. But what I want you to think about as you're listening to this for Social Security taxation is the idea that the amount of money that you've been putting into Social Security, think of that kind of like your FERS annuity contribution, right? It's the contribution that's going into this big pool of money. And then Social Security is then taking that money, they're investing it, they're growing it. And so you're getting a much bigger sum out of it than you put in. So if you're getting more money than you put in, makes sense that you might owe a little bit of tax on that extra money that you earned. So that helps us to feel a little bit better about the idea that we're paying tax on it.
1: Tiago, let's come back to the concept of the three-legged stool that you talked about. With all of these considerations, how should federal retirees think about coordinating Social Security payments with the rest of their portfolio?
9: I like folks to think about the longer-term projection. If you're going to be okay with a less Social Security amount because you took it a little bit sooner, what does that do to the long-term success of a retirement plan? Say, if you have a long-term care event and it's really expensive to take care of your health later in retirement, are you still going to have enough income? Do you have enough savings to be able to cover that because now you took a reduced benefit? The other idea is, if you are delaying Social Security for a little bit longer, the longer you wait beyond full retirement age, you actually get a bonus as well. That also means, how are you going to live? Well, you might be looking at your TSP to make withdrawals. And if you're taking withdrawals from the portfolio early in retirement, it could mean that if this is a bad market, now you're selling at a loss. So if you take Social Security too early, now you're reducing the pressure on your portfolio, but it could create more pressure later on because overall you're getting less benefit from a guaranteed source like Social Security. So is not necessarily six of one or half a dozen of the other, but there's almost the seesaw effect that we have to weigh. Is it better to delay and get a little bit more on an ongoing basis, but have to use our money today? Or is it better to not use our money today, take Social Security at a lesser amount so that we can let our money grow and become larger sums for us later?
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1: 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I'm Terry Girton. 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
9: From ABC News, I'm Mike Tabusky. U.S. Central Command now says it's carried out strikes on Iranian missile and drone storage locations and coastal radar sites. It comes after President Trump said Iran violated the ceasefire agreement with the U.S. by striking a ship in the Strait of Hormuz yesterday.
10: I don't like the fact that they took a shot yesterday. Actually, four. We knocked down three at a ship. Not an allied ship, but a ship, a very expensive ship. And it was fine, but it took a little beating. They shouldn't be doing that.
9: Meanwhile, Secretary of State Marco Rubio announcing a framework peace agreement between Israel and Lebanon today, though it's uncertain whether Hezbollah will comply with that agreement. A judge in California has declared a mistrial after a jury found itself deadlocked in the Palisades fire case. ABC News legal contributor Brian Buckmeyer says two jurors thought Jonathan Rindernecht was guilty of sparking the blaze, and 10 thought he was not guilty.
11: Hearing that 10 of the jurors said not guilty, I think would give an air of confidence to the defense to say, if you choose to retry this case, why does it make sense? Why move forward? Because for any case, a prosecutor must show that they believe they can get a guilty verdict. With an outcome like this, I think it's a very difficult conversation for the prosecution to move forward. So interesting to see what happens next.
9: Prosecution says they will declare a retrial. The first plane packed with American aid arrived in Venezuela today, intended to help with the ongoing relief efforts from this week's devastating earthquakes.
12: There's just not enough people or equipment to get that done as quickly as it is needed. So a short while ago, we learned that a U.S. plane carrying some of those equipment landed in Venezuela. We also know that there are personnel and aid coming in from around the globe, including right here in the U.S., to help save as many lives as possible.
9: ABC's Faith Abube, you're listening to ABC News.
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9: Former Trump National Security Advisor John Bolton is facing up to 5 years in prison after pleading guilty to illegally retaining national security information today. After the hearing, Kelly Hayes, U.S. Attorney for the District of Maryland, said no one's above the law.
14: The rules governing classified and national defense information apply equally to everyone, regardless of position and regardless of how long you have served with the United States government.
9: Bolton's sentencing is scheduled for the end of October. Former Transportation Secretary Pete Buttigieg now says Child Protective Services were called to his house earlier this week over unsubstantiated allegations. The rumored 2028 presidential hopeful wrote he feels rage and sadness over how someone involved his children in something like this and implied it may have been rooted in homophobia meant to target him and his family. There are more than three dozen wildfires burning across the western half of the country. In Arizona, one of those blazes was sparked by a massive car explosion. ABC's Trevor Ault has details.
15: Fire crews working to put out the flames, and it forced the shutdown of Highway 87 outside Phoenix as aircrafts dropped flame retardant from above. The U.S. Forest Service says the forward progression of this fire has been stopped, but this is just one of many wildfires that have been raging across the West.
9: Utah also dealing with major wildfires this week. I'm Mike Dabusky, ABC News.
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17: Michelle Sandiford, and here are your top headlines from Federal News Network. A lawsuit challenging Schedule Policy Career is doubling down on its arguments. The recently amended complaint now directly challenges the reclassifications of 8,000 federal employees earlier this month. The lawsuit alleges that Schedule Policy Career violates the Civil Service Reform Act, inhibits due process for federal employees, and intrudes on congressional powers. New SBA data says small business contractors fared well in 2025. Federal News Network's Jason Miller has the details.
18: Despite all the turmoil in federal contracting over the last year, agencies surpassed the 23% government-wide goal for awards to small businesses in fiscal 2025. The Small Business Administration said yesterday that agencies awarded 28% of all prime contracts to small firms. While agencies reached that overall government-wide goal, the total dollars going to small businesses dropped to $179 billion last year from $183.5 billion in 2024. SBA says 16 agencies earned A grades for the individual scorecards. Jason Miller, Federal News Network.
17: The National Archives will close three of its facilities over the next few years. An email obtained by Federal News Network shows that the agency plans to shutter its locations in Chicago, San Francisco, and Seattle. The agency says the reorganization will cut costs and reduce its real estate portfolio. For more on these stories, visit federalnewsnetwork.com.
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20: Welcome to the Federal Drive on Federal News Network. It's Friday, June 26th. I'm your host, Terry Gerton, and I'm glad you're here. Coming up on this hour of the Federal Drive, as America approaches its 250th anniversary, a new book points back to one of the founder's most important ideas, prevention. Plus, some of the biggest fiscal problems facing the government aren't surprises. They're warnings we've chosen to live with. Those stories and much more ahead during this hour of the Federal Drive. We begin with this. The U.S. Army Corps of Engineers is reorganizing its long-standing value engineering program by shifting it from a separate activity and folding it into existing project delivery processes. Critics warn the move would increase the risk of waste, cost growth, and schedule overruns, and one organization has urged the Defense Department to immediately reverse the decision. For more details, Federal News Network's Anastasia Obis spoke with Rob Stewart, Save International immediate past president.
0: I first learned of this decision from a colleague who was employed at U.S. Army Corps of Engineers on Sunday, June 7th. And both myself and this individual were attending the Save International Value Summit in Milwaukee, Wisconsin. And my understanding is that USACE leadership communicated this decision to limited parties within the Corps on Monday, June 1st. But the value program didn't learn of it until that Thursday, and only secondhand. It was interesting to me that leadership did not communicate directly with the folks in the value program. I think they were all quite surprised to learn of it, and clearly the folks that attended the Save International Conference were also quite alarmed to hear about this.
21: It's been a couple of weeks now. What do we know so far about the changes that took place?
0: So to the best of my knowledge, the decision was made to end the value engineering program in its current form, which was comprised of a small group of individuals sitting at the headquarters level, and each U.S. Army Corps district had its own assigned district value officer who was responsible for ensuring that value engineering activities were being followed consistent with Army regulation, OMB A-131, and ultimately the contracting law and the FAR regulations. So they were all told, my understanding was that as of July 1st, that those existing folks that were part of the Corps value program would be reassigned. And it sounded like there really wasn't a clear answer as to how the Corps is going to respond to its value engineering mission. And I think that's still unclear. I don't know. Nobody really knows for sure how this is going to take place, but I found it very strange that the decision would be made to eliminate all of those professional positions. These are folks that have professional certifications in value engineering, that have many, many years of experience at administering the program. They know how it should be done and how it should be done correctly. And really, there was no information provided, and certainly none of the people that were part of the existing program had any clue at that point as to what was going to happen next, other than that they were going to be reassigned on July 1st. So we still don't know. I understand that you have a statement from the Corps describing or providing some information as to what might happen. But, you know, I think it's important here to step back and take a look at what are the impacts of this decision. And since its inception, the Corps value program has reported over $24 billion in accepted cost avoidance. Okay. So that's, by cost avoidance, we mean avoiding unnecessary cost. And it's important to remember that value engineering is not a cost cutting activity. It's a value improving activity. And that value can include improving, adding capabilities to core facilities. It could be reducing delivery time or schedule. It could be reducing risk as well as avoiding unnecessary cost. The other thing that's important to note here is that from a financial standpoint, for every dollar that the Corps invests in its value engineering program, it has received a return of $200. That's a 200-to-1 return on investment. And gosh, I don't know about you, but if I could get that kind of return on investment in the stock market, I would have retired a long time ago. I mean, it's proven. It's got a long track record. It works. And it is one of the best tools available to ensure that taxpayer money is spent prudently. So I'm really mystified as to why this decision was made, especially when there had been ongoing efforts to make the process more efficient, to streamline it. And I believe Corps leadership was aware of these activities. So it really came as a surprise to a lot of people.
21: Well, this is what the Army Corps of Engineers has to say about the decision. I'll read their statement. They said that it's not dissolving, eliminating, or reducing our commitment to value engineering. To the contrary, it's elevating and modernizing value engineering by transitioning it from a standalone, parallel compliance program to an organic, fully embedded capability within our standard project delivery business processes. Value engineering is historically successful and inherent to how U.S. Army Corps of Engineers delivers complex engineering solutions. Recognizing this organizational maturity, we're integrating this proven cost and function optimization methodologies directly into the daily workflows of our project delivery teams and standard design reviews. The strategic shift ensures that the Army Corps of Engineers will continue to meet the intent of federal statutory requirements while removing redundant administrative steps to efficiently deliver quality projects for the nation on schedule and on budget. What's your response to that?
0: Well, I think it's really interesting that the statement was made. So clearly they are acknowledging the relevance and importance of value engineering, but contradicts the action that was made to essentially fire all the people that were running the program that had the experience and the expertise and the knowledge to run that. I mean, that would be like, oh, we're going to improve our civil engineering efforts by firing all of the civil engineers, and we're just going to do something completely different. It just doesn't make sense. So why would you remove the people that have the knowledge and experience to make change? And if changes needed to be made, then why weren't they brought to the table? And why was that not considered? So I find that statement contradictory. I also know, having had 35 years of experience working with public agencies in various capacities on their value programs, that it's not something that you just pick up. It's just something that you do. I mean, it's a specific skill set. And the idea that we're just going to do it as part of our normal engineering process with no expertise, no training, no nothing. Again, we haven't heard how they're going to do this. I'm skeptical. I don't think that they're going to get the results that they think they are. And nor do I think that we'll meet the intent of the regulations, policies, and mandates. So I'm interested in hearing more on how they're going to make this happen, but I'm highly skeptical, because it's just not something that people receive in their education. It requires special knowledge and experience to effectively run an effective value study.
20: 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Up next, as America approaches its 250th anniversary, a new book points back to one of the founder's most important ideas, prevention. 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
17: I'm Michelle Sandiford, and here are your top headlines from Federal News Network. The Army has a new branch. The service announced Thursday it has officially established the Space Operations Branch, formalizing the career paths of the Army's growing cadre of space professionals. The new branch brings together Army Space Operations officers and enlisted tactical space operations specialists. Army officials said the move will ease operational pressure on the air defense artillery, signal, and military intelligence branches. A set of measures aimed at tackling systemic issues with privatized military housing has made it into the Senate's 2027 defense policy bill. Federal News Network's Anastasia Obis has more.
21: If passed, the bill would require private military housing companies to pay for required third-party inspections, maintenance, mold remediation, and all relocation expenses. The Senate bill also seeks to improve the complaint database and prohibit landlords from requiring current or prospective tenants to sign non-disclosure agreements. Anastasia Obis, Federal News Network.
17: The Defense Department said Thursday it's rolling out a new set of AI tools aimed at crunching intelligence data and suggesting targets faster than human analysts. The agent network is powered by Palantir Technologies, whose algorithms are used in DoD's Project Maven and Lumbra, a firm that looks to coordinate AI systems across defense agencies and military commands. For more, visit federalnewsnetwork.com.
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20: Welcome back to the Federal Drive with Terry Girton on Federal News Network. When you think of Benjamin Franklin, you probably think invention or diplomacy. But Dr. Barry Davis says Franklin's real legacy may be something more fundamental, the idea that a free society survives by acting before problems become crises. That concept shaped how early American institutions were built, and it still has relevance for how we think about public systems today. Dr. Davis joins me now to share his new book, The Preventioneers. Dr. Davis, thank you so much for joining me. It's really great to have you on the show.
27: Thank you, Terry, for having me.
20: You've got a new book out called The Preventioneers, Diseases, Disasters, and the Discoveries That Changed Our World. I want to focus on that second word, preventioneers. That's a new one. What do you mean by that?
27: Well, it's an amalgam of prevention and pioneers. And I came up with that after I had researched the phrase, an ounce of prevention is worth a pound of cure, and realized that it was Benjamin Franklin, and that he wasn't talking about medicine, he was talking about fire. And Franklin had a lot of things go on in his life. He always lived or worked near major fires, and from an early age, he was interested in this, and he wrote about it, and he actually lived it, because not only did he write about it in his Pennsylvania Gazette, an editorial where he anonymously wrote this phrase, but he gave advice as how to prevent fires. But he also actually lived it in that he formed the Union Fire Company and he became a fireman himself.
20: What is it about Franklin's approach to preventing fires then that you extrapolated into sort of a broader lifestyle approach? What makes it so hard to act in a preventive way?
27: Well, his approach was that you need a system. And he thought that people needed to, you know, build institutions and habits and trust that would allow people to act before the disaster comes. It's hard to do prevention because prevention is invisible. When it works, you don't see it. When somebody has when there's a disaster, you see it. When the disaster doesn't happen, that's okay. When a person has a heart attack or a stroke, or they develop cancer or something like that, you see it. But when they don't, nobody says, well, it's not noticed. It's invisible.
4: That's a very medical-centric approach. I mean, we think a lot about health and preventive practices and those kinds of things, but it's seems to me more difficult in the communal setting to agree on what preventive measures should be.
27: Well, that's true, but there's a lot of stuff that goes on that is involved in prevention. I mean, I know this is a government program, but think of all the things the government does. Besides the public health surveillance is, infrastructure safety, and make sure that the bridges don't collapse. You have to build them right and maintain them. The food safety, you have to make sure that the food distribution system is fine. There's aviation safety. There's disaster preparedness. There's cybersecurity. And there's many things in government that is from a prevention point of view. You want to prevent bad things from happening.
4: Do you think that might be one of the reasons why we're having such a crisis of confidence in government is because our government has been so good at preventing bad things from happening that people wonder what the government really does?
27: Exactly. What happens, as I said, prevention is invisible. So when nothing happens, you think, well, why do we need these services? Why do we need this agency? Why do we need that? Why do we need this? Well, exactly because you prevented these things from happening. And when they're not in place, things will happen. You know, as I said before, keep on going back to the medical thing with a good example sometimes is measles. People think that measles has disappeared. Well, it hasn't. And the reason it did sort of disappear was because 95% of the population was immunized. But when that is less, things happen. The same thing with food safety or infrastructure maintenance. If things don't occur and you cut programs, then bad things can happen.
4: Dr. Barry Davis is Professor Emeritus of Public Health at the University of Texas School of Public Health and author of the new book, The Preventioneers. Dr. Davis, one of the themes in the book is that warning signs are often visible before harm occurs, and yet people tend to ignore them. In our current environment, where there's perhaps less agreement on warning signs in our fractured news environment, that seems to make that problem even bigger. How do you get people to have a common perspective of the dangers?
27: Well, that can be tough. You know, the book sort of highlights these people who did see this and told other people about it. You know, most of the people in the book had a platform of one or another, like Franklin had the Pennsylvania Gazette. There's another person in the book, Sarah Josephine Baker. She was able to go to the New York Times and talk about things many times. But there are others where it was harder. You had to work through, let's say, the medical literature or the medical community in order to get the word out. But the warnings are there. We see this over and over again in many, many examples. I mean, one of the things I picked on lately is artificial intelligence. The warnings are there about something needs to be done to prevent bad things from happening in the sense that it's a great achievement of mankind. It can do many, many things, but like any new technology, there's good and bad, and we have to prepare for the bad. And the way that needs to be done is to have guardrails in place to make sure things don't go awry. And we need to work harder.
4: One of the points that comes through pretty clearly is that prevention rarely earns political rewards. So when you think about that, on top of even just some of the examples you just gave where the truth is there, but the fight is long, what separates people who really do take action in this prevention space from those who don't?
27: Well, these are the people in the book. They're the pioneers, the advocates, the champions. You have to realize that prevention, as I said at the beginning, is invisible. So it's hard to convince others that they should set aside time, effort, and money to do prevention when where's the disaster? What's happening right now? And you're saying, well, we need to do this now before something bad happens. And we'll save a lot of money if we do. We do this all the time. We invest in things, you know, with the foresight that something bad could happen, and we want to invest up front.
4: Let me give you a very current example. The Social Security Trustees have just released a report that says the Social Security Trust Fund will be depleted by 2032. We've known for decades what that timeline was. We've known what will happen when the trust fund is depleted, and yet we do not seem to be able to mobilize to take collective action here. What would you recommend?
27: I would recommend that we need people to be at the forefront of that. I know there are a few groups that keep on telling us about the deficit and the debt and the Social Security fund, but you know, it's up to the voters and the politicians to realize this is a looming disaster and that something needs to be done. I don't have any magic words that will, you know, make this happen, but a lot of people need to be more informed. And it's up to the media, too. Media has a responsibility in presenting these issues as opposed to just going after the highlight of the day.
4: You do tie this back to America 250 and talk about the lessons we should learn here for the securing of our next 250. Let's close there.
27: Well, I mean, again, there are things that were built into the Declaration and then into the Constitution in sort of a prevention framework. These people had seen what it was to live under a king, and they decided that that was not going to happen again. And they build in all these things like voting, you know, turning over the legislators or the electors, the elected people every few years. They built in checks and balances, separation of government, shared responsibility between the states and the federal system. There are many things that are built in the Constitution. But one of the problems is like everything else in our society, is that you need people to stick to not only the laws, but the norms. And if people strain these things, again, bad things can happen.
4: Dr. Barry Davis is Professor Emeritus of Public Health at the University of Texas School of Public Health and author of a new book, The Prevention Years. Dr. Davis, thanks so much for joining me today, and thanks for sharing these stories.
27: Thank you very much, Terry, for having me.
4: 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Still to come, there's no perfect answer to when to claim Social Security, but there are real consequences to getting it wrong. But first, some of the biggest fiscal problems facing the government aren't surprises. They are warnings we have chosen to live with. 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
17: I'm Michelle Sandiford, and here are your top headlines from Federal News Network. More than 125 Democrats in the House are raising alarm bells over the Trump administration's proposed changes to federal grant requirements. Lawmakers say the draft changes to the grant review process will become a political obstacle course and an insider's game. They're asking the Trump administration to halt any rule changes that will allow grant making and research decisions to be made based on the president's personal or ideological agenda. New SBA data says small business contractors fared well in 2025. Federal News Network's Jason Miller tells us why.
18: Despite all the turmoil in federal contracting over the last year, the Small Business Administration said yesterday that agencies awarded 28% of all prime contracts to small firms. While agencies reached that overall government-wide goal, the total dollars going to small businesses dropped to $179 billion last year from $183.5 billion in 2024. Jason Miller, Federal News Network.
17: The Defense Department must wait even longer for Senate-confirmed officials to arrive in four of its senior jobs after senators abruptly postponed a hearing on the nominees Thursday morning. The meeting was set to consider the nominations of Jay Hurst for Pentagon Comptroller, Matt O'Malley to be its Deputy Undersecretary of Defense for Acquisition and Sustainment, Roger Mason to lead the National Reconnaissance Office, and Eric Hernandez-Baquero to serve as the Department of the Air Force's top space acquisition official. For more on these stories, visit federalnewsnetwork.com.
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20: Welcome back to The Federal Drive with Terry Girton on Federal News Network. The latest Social Security Trustees report does not break new ground, but it does move up the timeline for when the trust fund starts to run out of money. And it raises a basic question. If we've known this was coming, why hasn't anything changed? Joining me to walk through the politics and the process of fixing Social Security is the Executive Vice President of Policy at the Peter G. Peterson Foundation, Brett Loper. Brett, thank you for being back on the show. It's great to see you.
36: Likewise. Thanks for having me.
20: All right. We seem to get together whenever the Social Security trustees issue their annual report, and they just have. We've been hearing a lot of the same warnings for years and years. What is actually different in this year's report?
36: I wish I could say there was some dramatic new finding or plot twist. The reality is that the numbers are relatively similar to what they were last year and the year before that and year before that. So, you know, there's some nuances around changes as a result of policy choices made in, you know, in recent legislation. So there were some small changes as a result of tax policies that were enacted as part of the One Big Beautiful Bill in 2025. But the punchline is really the same. The trust fund that is responsible for the benefits for retired Americans under Social Security is set to, you know, use your term, expire, go bankrupt, become insolvent, run out of funds, whatever you want to refer to it. It goes belly up in 2032. And under current law, the way the program is structured, once that occurs, there is an across the board cut of benefits. The trustees project it to be 22% for each beneficiary, which will set in, you know, more or less effective immediately. And so you're looking at, you know, roughly, you know, $1,500 a month for a typical couple, $18,000 a year reduction in benefits for a typical retired couple. And, you know, there's variability, which we, you know, can certainly get into based on income levels and things like that. But But that's the punchline. You know, the trustees are warning, flashing red. This is going to be a real problem come 2032 unless Congress acts and a president, whether it's this one or the next one, you know, signs some changes into law.
4: Brett, as you're walking through those numbers, I mean, a monthly reduction of between $500 and $1,500 is real money out of people's pockets. And as we're living through a time where affordability is the buy

0: I hate to use the evil word of compromise, but the reality is neither party is going to be able to do this just in their own image. They're going to have to, you know, both for the sustainability of it and for the called the political de-risking, they're going to have to come together and stitch together a series of changes that collectively solve the problem. And, you know, in our opinion, the comment I was going to make about heroic leadership and what happened the last time was 1983. And at that point in time, there was a commission that had been appointed by President Reagan, led by eventual chair of the Federal Reserve. He wasn't the chair of the Federal Reserve at the time, Alan Greenspan. And he spent, you know, that commission was stood up in 1981, and the ultimate legislation wasn't enacted until 1983. But there was an understanding between President Reagan and the then Democrat Speaker of the House, Tip O'Neill, that the commission was going to sort of, they were going to let the commission have space. They were going to see what the commission reported. And then they were going to, you know, kind of negotiate from that work product. And that's more or less what they did. The Senate was controlled by Republicans in 1983, and they were, you know, somewhat deferential to the president to give him space to negotiate. And ultimately, you know, the two key leaders were Tip O'Neill and Ronald Reagan. But it was that commission that really was the instigator. And so, again, if you kind of point to the necessary ingredients, it's leadership, you know, leader in Congress, leader with the president, leadership with the president, some consensus forming, a range of ideas. You know, there was, you know, several changes that were made. There wasn't one, you know, silver bullet, and that ultimately pulled things together. If you give me just one more minute, I'll also mention the sort of the public trust, public awareness element of this. We recently commissioned some polling, which has not been publicly released yet, but we intend to do so shortly. But I'll give you one little nugget from that. We asked the question, or the pollster asked the question, you know, are you aware that this cut is coming, that this Social Security program is at risk? And only 30% of the public had any awareness, forget about specific details of the challenge, but any awareness whatsoever. And so they didn't view, you know, need, you know, when you ask them and there's not much knowledge of it, you know, not an overwhelming number of people say any changes to the program are necessary. But the moment you give them that fact, did you know that this crisis is coming in 2032, their desire for action skyrockets. You know, we have a polling figure, 96% of voters, once they're aware, want a candidate to produce a plan so that they, you know, they know that they're on this and they want, you know, and they're prepared to get to an outcome. So, again, long way of pulling together the theme of you're going to need some leadership, you're going to need some public awareness, and you're going to need most likely need a broader-based solution.
1: Brett Loper is Executive Vice President of Policy at the Peter G. Peterson Foundation. Well, 2032 is going to be within the term of most of the Senate, whether they're being reelected in this cycle or up over the next couple. So everybody in the Senate is going to have to deal with this. Who might you see as an emerging heroic leader? And what's their portfolio of options here?
0: An important question. So where can some of the leadership emerge? So you have some members who have spent time working on this. So I'll give you, you know, the best example from the current Senate. Bill Cassidy of Louisiana has been almost a lonely voice in encouraging his colleagues to work on this. He's recruited some fellow senators like, you know, Angus King of Maine, Senator Kaine in Virginia, who've also, you know, tried to begin to have some quiet conversations about some type of way to develop broader-based solution. You'll see members going, whether they're elected in 26, you know, we've got roughly a third of the Senate who's in cycle. Some of those are obviously open seats, but you'll have a new class of senators coming in 2026. And as you point out, they're going to have to solve this before the end of their terms. You know, I think you'll have some who emerge from that group, but you'll also have some who have experience in this area because they've served on the, you know, on the Senate Finance Committee, which has jurisdiction over the program. And you know, I think you could probably also look to some who have been, you know, there haven't been many major bipartisan bills over the course of the last 18 months, but you can go back and look to legislation over the last

0: past, you know, whatever, call it, pick the period, 10 years. And, you know, you find the senators who like repeatedly show up for these bipartisan deals on whatever the topic might be. And so I think you can look to some of those past, past actors and presume that they'll be there again. So kind of a combination of those factors, I would say, produces the senators most likely to be in the thick of the solution.
1: Brett Loper is Executive Vice President of Policy at the Peter G. Peterson Foundation. Brett, I'm with you, and we'll hope that signs point to yes. Thanks for joining me today.
0: Happy to be here. Thank you for having me.
1: 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Coming up next, there's no perfect answer to when to claim Social Security, but there are real consequences to getting it wrong. This is The Federal Drive with Terry Girton on Federal News Network.
2: I'm Michelle Sandiford, and here are your top headlines from Federal News Network. The Army has a new branch. The service announced Thursday it has officially established the Space Operations Branch, formalizing the career paths of the Army's growing cadre of space professionals. The new branch brings together Army Space Operations officers and enlisted tactical space operations specialists. Army officials said the move will ease operational pressure on the air defense artillery, signal, and military intelligence branches. A set of measures aimed at tackling systemic issues with privatized military housing has made it into the Senate's 2027 defense policy bill. Federal News Network's Anastasia Obis has more.
3: If passed, the bill would require private military housing companies to pay for required third-party inspections, maintenance, mold remediation, and all relocation expenses. The Senate bill also seeks to improve the complaint database and prohibit landlords from requiring current or prospective tenants to sign non-disclosure agreements. Anastasia Obis, Federal News Network.
2: The Defense Department said Thursday it's rolling out a new set of AI tools aimed at crunching intelligence data and suggesting targets faster than human analysts. The agent network is powered by Palantir Technologies, whose algorithms are used in DoD's Project Maven and Lumbra, a firm that looks to coordinate AI systems across defense agencies and military commands. For more, visit federalnewsnetwork.com.
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0: Welcome back to the Federal Drive with Terry Girton on Federal News Network. The choice to claim Social Security benefits early or delay them comes down to balancing immediate income against long-term security. And that decision often hinges on factors people can't know for sure, especially how long they'll live. Here to walk through what you should be considering is Tiago Glieger, a certified financial planner with RMG Advisors. Tiago, it's great to see you again. Thanks for being here.
1: You too, Terry.
0: The Social Security Trust Fund report just recently came out and suggests that the trust fund will expire or be depleted in 2032. So a lot of people may be looking at this and going, wow, I hadn't thought about when I should draw Social Security, but I better take it while it's there. Should they take it as soon as possible or should they wait? What are the key factors that you start folks with?
1: You know, that's a really good question because this undeniably creates anxiety, right? So many people are counting on the Social Security Fund as a part of their retirement, and they should. They've been paying into it for a very long time. But the first thing I just want to be clear about is that the program itself is not going to go away soon. We're facing a shortfall, not a shutdown. And so what we are expected to see here is that the retirement benefits themselves could be reduced to about 78%, so almost 80% in as soon as about 6 years. Now, that's better than going away altogether, but that's still a serious problem. So to your point, as you mentioned, a lot of people are thinking, okay, you know what? I'm just going to file right now. I'm going to get myself through the door before they start making any changes. And sometimes that might mean that they are filing before what we call full retirement age. And claiming early based on fear can come back to bite you in a couple of ways. First of all, if you claim before your full retirement age, for most people that's going to be 67, this means that you are accepting a reduction nonetheless. And so how early you claim could mean that you actually are even getting less than the projected 78%. So we want to make sure people don't act too quickly just because they're based on fear. The second thing is that it is a permanent reduction. And so if you were entitled to get 100% of your benefit at 67, but you take it before then, now you could be getting tens of thousands of dollars less throughout your retirement. In some cases, hundreds of thousands of dollars less, because remember, all of those COLAs that people are going to get over time is now based on a lower dollar amount as well. So we have to be really careful about this very permanent decision that we make. We have had funding issues in the past, and so the retirement age, some folks might remember, used to be 65. Now it's 67. So I'm sure we're going to see some potential increases of the full retirement age as well. Right now, the base of income that people pay Social Security is capped at $185,000 or so. They could remove that limit so that if people earn more, they are also paying more into Social Security. They could change the taxes. They could change the COLAs. So the point is there's a lot of levers that Congress has to affect some change and make things become a little bit better here. Let's make sure we're not acting on fear.
0: And Tiago, what makes the decision even a little more complicated for federal employees?
1: There's this unspoken rule in federal service that you're supposed to take Social Security the minute your supplement goes away. Because if you retired at minimum retirement age, 57, let's say, for a lot of folks, then you're getting the annuity supplement. And in most cases, which is a really nice chunk of change, helps you to bridge that gap before you get Social Security. And then you get used to having that income. And so then people say, well, now that's going away at 62, the annuity supplement goes away at 62, I'm just going to turn on Social Security so I can continue receiving that income. But then the problem is, like we talked about, you're taking a less or you're taking a reduced amount permanently for the rest of retirement. The other thing is that we refer to income for federal retirees as the three-legged stool. And the key question is, which leg do you lean on and when? We have your FERS pension. We've got Social Security or the annuity supplement, and then you have your portfolio, which is your savings and when you draw from. The combination of how you use that income affects your taxes, which even affects how much of your pension you get to take home and Social Security. So there's a lot of moving pieces together.
0: Tiago Glieger is a certified financial planner with RMG Advisors. Tiago, one of the basic considerations that people often come back to is starting Social Security at their break-even point. Talk through what the break-even point is and why it might not be the best decision.
1: Yeah, the break-even analysis is useful, but if you look at it as just your decision-making matrix, it's a little bit incomplete. And so what it focuses on is the age where one claiming strategy is going to catch up to another one. So for example, if you take it a little bit later, you're getting a higher benefit, but you didn't receive it for a number of years because you waited longer. So how much longer do you need to receive that benefit for before those two decisions come to a meeting point? But the issue is that it ignores other factors. One of the Social Security rules is that, especially if you're married, if one of the members in the couple passes before the other, the survivor doesn't get to keep two Social Security benefits. They only get one. And so we often use a strategy of maximizing whoever had the highest benefit, because at least if one Social Security goes away, they get to keep the higher amount. There's other factors like, what about if there's a really bad year in the markets? Is this a good time to be making really big portfolio distributions? Should you take Social Security even a little bit earlier because it's going to be less impactful to your portfolio long term? So there's more than just one rule, like the break-even rule, that we want to look at.
0: There are some things about the Social Security payment that surprise people once it starts. One is that your Medicare payments come out of Social Security, right?
1: That's right. And Medicare isn't required for a lot of retired feds, right? Because if you get to keep FEHB, or a lot of the federal community came from the military, so if they have TRICARE, in that case, they are going to go to Medicare, because TRICARE for Life does require Medicare. But your Medicare premiums are going to come straight out of Social Security, which is a little bit different if you don't have Social Security until later, if you're going to maximize it. So some people are confused about the idea of, when do I pay for out of pocket? My Social Security benefit, I was expecting one amount, but now it's less because Medicare is taking their part out of it. And then as your income goes up, because maybe you took a TSP distribution, you might have put yourself in everybody's least favorite aunt, Auntie Irma. She comes in where it adjusts your Medicare premium, and now you're paying $100 or $200 more per month for Medicare, which means even less Social Security that you're getting. So there's a lot that can surprise people.
0: And taxation of Social Security is another place where people get surprised.
1: Yeah, that's a big one. A lot of people are very focused on this idea that Social Security is a double tax, because we've paid for it during our careers, right? We're paying money into the program, and then now the money is coming back out and we're paying tax on it. So it's this idea, oh my gosh, we're being doubly taxed on this. I won't go too much into the formula of how to tax Social Security, because some people are taxed on nothing. Others have half of it taxed. Some people have 85% of it taxed. So there's a couple of variables there. But what I want you to think about as you're listening to this for Social Security taxation is the idea that the amount of money that you've been putting into Social Security, think of that kind of like your FERS annuity contribution, right? It's the contribution that's going into this big pool of money. And then Social Security is then taking that money, they're investing it, they're growing it. And so you're getting a much bigger sum out of it than you put in. So if you're getting more money than you put in, makes sense that you might owe a little bit of tax on that extra money that you earned. So that helps us to feel a little bit better about the idea that we're paying tax on it.
0: Tiago, let's come back to the concept of the three-legged stool that you talked about. With all of these considerations, how should federal retirees think about coordinating Social Security payments with the rest of their portfolio?
1: I like folks to think about the longer-term projection. If you're going to be okay with a less Social Security amount because you took it a little bit sooner, what does that do to the long-term success of a retirement plan? Say, if you have a long-term care event and it's really expensive to take care of your health later in retirement, are you still going to have enough income? Do you have enough savings to be able to cover that because now you took a reduced benefit? The other idea is, if you are delaying Social Security for a little bit longer, the longer you wait beyond full retirement age, you actually get a bonus as well. That also means, how are you going to live? Well, you might be looking at your TSP to make withdrawals. And if you're taking withdrawals from the portfolio early in retirement, it could mean that if this is a bad market, now you're selling at a loss. So if you take Social Security too early, now you're reducing the pressure on your portfolio, but it could create more pressure later on because overall you're getting less benefit from a guaranteed source like Social Security. So is not necessarily six of one or half a dozen of the other, but there's almost the seesaw effect that we have to weigh. Is it better to delay and get a little bit more on an ongoing basis, but have to use our money today? Or is it better to not use our money today, take Social Security at a lesser amount so that we can let our money grow and become larger sums for us later.
0: Certified financial planner Tiago Glieger of RMG Advisors. Tiago, thanks so much.
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0: 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Up next, the top national headlines from ABC News and the Federal Newscast. I'm Terry Gertin. 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
6: From ABC News, I'm Mike Dubusky. The U.S. military carrying out strikes against Iran today, with CENTCOM calling it a response to yesterday's attack by Iran on a commercial ship in the Strait of Hormuz. ABC News White House correspondent Karen Travers has the latest.
7: U.S. Central Command said Friday it launched a, quote, powerful response to the attack by Iran on Thursday on a commercial ship transiting the Strait of Hormuz. The military says U.S. aircraft hit Iranian missile and drone storage locations and coastal radar sites. Iran on Thursday hit a Singapore-flagged cargo ship with a one-way attack drone. An hour before the announcement by CENTCOM, President Trump indicated to reporters in the Oval Office there would be a U.S. response. When asked if Iran would face any consequences, the president said, quote, you'll find out.
8: I don't like the fact that they took a shot yesterday.
7: Karen Travers, ABC News, Washington.
6: American aid has started arriving in Venezuela following this week's massive earthquakes that left at least 920 people dead. Billy Richardson is director of logistics for the disaster relief organization Global Empowerment Mission.
9: I mean, right now your greatest needs are your basic hygiene and basic food, right? It's the first thing they need to survive their initial part, and then we're going to start working on your secondary needs where your shelter gets more and more important and everything like that.
6: More than 3,300 people were wounded in the quakes. Former Trump National Security Advisor John Bolton pleaded guilty today to a single count of illegal retention of national security information. ABC News Chief Justice Correspondent Pierre Thomas was in the courtroom.
10: For him, is hoping that he will get a similar situation that former CIA Director Petraeus and some of the others who did not get jail time. That's what they're hoping for. But to be clear, as of right now, he faces months, if not years, in prison, depending on what the judge decides to do.
6: And a California judge declaring a mistrial today due to a hung jury in the case against a 29-year-old accused of sparking the Palisades fire. You're listening to ABC News.
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6: The Centers for Disease Control today elevated its response to the Ebola outbreak to level one, its highest designation. That means Ebola is now being treated the same as the H1N1 pandemic and the Zika virus outbreak. A house explosion triggered by a gas leak rocked Twinsburg Township, Ohio yesterday. Fire Chief Earl Wilson said today it's a miracle no one was killed.
13: We've transported two people. Minor injuries considering the amount of damage.
6: Authorities say the gas leak was caused by a contractor drilling. Major wildfires burning across several U.S. states this weekend, with Utah's governor declaring a state of emergency and restricting fireworks ahead of the July 4th celebrations. ABC meteorologist Kenton Jewicki says the next few days don't look much better.
14: Over in the West, it's going to get extremely dry for 2 days of extreme wildfire weather conditions. You don't get any worse than this in a lot of these locations, especially Nevada, Utah, and parts of California, Arizona there, where we have relative humidity down to about 5%. That's almost no moisture in that air. And those winds are gusting up to 50 miles per hour, but even sustained 25 to 35 miles per hour. So a windy day, regardless, with that extremely dry wind, that's going to fuel these fires.
6: And Gracie, that missing giraffe in Texas that captured the attention of social media in recent days, has been found safe. I'm Mike Dubosky, ABC News.
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15: I'm Michelle Sandiford, and here are your top headlines from Federal News Network. A lawsuit challenging Schedule Policy Career is doubling down on its arguments. The recently amended complaint now directly challenges the reclassifications of 8,000 federal employees earlier this month. The lawsuit alleges that Schedule Policy Career violates the Civil Service Reform Act, inhibits due process for federal employees, and intrudes on congressional powers. New SBA data says small business contractors fared well in 2025. Federal News Network's Jason Miller has the details.
16: Despite all the turmoil in federal contracting over the last year, agencies surpassed the 23% government-wide goal for awards to small businesses in fiscal 2025. The Small Business Administration said yesterday that agencies awarded 28% of all prime contracts to small firms. While agencies reached that overall government-wide goal, the total dollars going to small businesses dropped to $179 billion last year from $183.5 billion in 2024. SBA says 16 agencies earned A grades for the individual scorecards. Jason Miller, Federal News Network.
15: The National Archives will close 3 of its facilities over the next few years. An email obtained by Federal News Network shows that the agency plans to shutter its locations in Chicago, San Francisco, and Seattle. The agency says the reorganization will cut costs and reduce its real estate portfolio. For more on these stories, visit federalnewsnetwork.com.
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18: 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It's Friday, June 26th. I'm your host, Terry Gerton, and I'm glad you're here. Coming up on this hour of the Federal Drive, as America approaches its 250th anniversary, a new book points back to one of the founders' most important ideas, prevention. Plus, some of the biggest fiscal problems facing the government aren't surprises. They are warnings we have chosen to live with. Those stories and much more ahead during this hour of the Federal Drive. We begin with this. The Postal Service has pushed back an immediate cash crisis by delaying payments to employee retirement plans. But Postmaster General David Steiner warned lawmakers this week that USPS's long-term financial problems are far from solved. For the latest on this ongoing saga, Federal News Network's Justin Doubleday joins me now. Justin, thanks for being here.
19: Good to be here, Terry.
18: All right. What is the latest on USPS's financial standing? What did you hear?
19: Well, USPS is no longer on track to run out of money in early 2027. David Steiner, the Postmaster General, about 3 months ago had warned lawmakers that that was a very real possibility because of the deficits that the Postal Service has been running. And he said at that time that if that happens, the Postal Service would have to cease mail delivery. Well, earlier this year, the mail agency began suspending payments to the federal employees retirement system to save cash. And that has now put the Postal Service in the position where they've pushed off this negative cash crisis to sometime between fiscal 2031 and 2035. And so they're a few years away, at least, from now running into this crisis again. But as Steiner warned the Senate Homeland Security and Governmental Affairs Committee on Wednesday, that does not mean USPS is in any sort of better financial position. And in fact, this sort of deferral of payments could make things worse. Here's what he told lawmakers in an exchange with Senator Maggie Hassan.
20: What we are doing right now is we're basically borrowing money from our retirement plans to fund current operations. I'm not particularly comfortable with that. I promise you our employees are not particularly comfortable
21: with that. And neither
20: am I. You know, you all shouldn't be comfortable with that. None of us should be comfortable with that.
18: That definitely does not sound like a long-term sustainable solution. So what else are they doing to cut costs beyond just deferring employee retirement contributions?
19: Well, last month, USPS restricted non-essential spending, and Steiner laid that out in a memo for the agency to really restrict hiring, travel, training, and other areas of spending. But of course, the Postal Service just continues to lose money otherwise because there haven't been any sort of major structural changes to the agency and how it operates. In fact, in the second quarter of fiscal 2026 here, the USPS just reported a net loss of $2 billion. That's after the Postal Service lost a total of $9.5 billion over the total of fiscal 2025. And so clearly they are on track once again to hit something like that number. And, you know, things are just continuing to kind of spiral with their profitability or lack of profitability.
18: How did the hearing go? Otherwise, are lawmakers supportive of reforms to the Postal Service or were they opposed?
19: There are a lot of questions and there's a lot of skepticism about whether USPS is kind of asking for another bailout here or something along those lines, because lawmakers just passed a big reform bill back in 2022 that saved the agency about $107 billion. And so you saw the skepticism in a House hearing earlier this year. Over on the Senate side, there's still a lot of skepticism about what exactly USPS is asking for, and they're really asking for more details from Steiner and the Postal Service about what reforms are you going to make. Steiner said that they have brought in the, quote, preeminent restructuring firm in the world to examine options for what the agency could do to improve its financial position. That report is still in the process of coming together. It's from the consulting firm Alvarez and Marshall. So there could be some more options that they turn to later this year, absent congressional action. But then there's also the question of, well, what would Congress do to step in here?
18: Did Mr. Steiner walk through any particular reforms that he's going to move forward on?
19: He was asked repeatedly about some of these recommendations, and he didn't offer a ton. But our colleague Jory Heckman did break earlier this month that the Postal Service has been looking at several options, including eliminating the Postal Regulatory Commission, which was established to oversee USPS. And he's saying that it's essentially preventing postal offices or the Postal Service from raising rates on mail. That's one big option that they're looking at. They're looking at a whole range of other options. that are in this document that Jory obtained, but those aren't official recommendations yet. And so what I heard in this hearing on Wednesday from the Senate Homeland Security and Governmental Affairs Committee is lawmakers saying, send us your formal recommendations. And Steiner said he would, but he's not detailing them quite yet.
18: The House has a Postal Service caucus. Have they weighed in on this yet?
19: Well, House lawmakers have asked, you know, Steiner in a bipartisan letter recently for some formal projections over the next 5 years on the financial outlays and different cost-cutting measures that the Postal Service could take. That's actually due today. So we'll see if the Postal Service actually responds to that letter from House lawmakers.
18: That's Federal News Network's Justin Doubleday. Justin, thanks for keeping us up to date.
19: Thanks, Terry.
18: You can find his story at federalnewsnetwork.com. Up next, as America approaches its 250th anniversary, a new book points back to one of the founder's most important ideas, prevention. This is The Federal Drive with Terry Girton on Federal News Network.
15: I'm Michelle Sandiford, and here are your top headlines from Federal News Network. The Army has a new branch. The service announced Thursday it has officially established the Space Operations Branch, formalizing the career paths of the Army's growing cadre of space professionals. The new branch brings together Army Space Operations officers and enlisted tactical space operations specialists. Army officials said the move will ease operational pressure on the air defense artillery, signal, and military intelligence branches. A set of measures aimed at tackling systemic issues with privatized military housing has made it into the Senate's 2027 defense policy bill. Federal News Network's Anastasia Obis has more.
1: If passed, the bill would require private military housing companies to pay for required third-party inspections, maintenance, mold remediation, and all relocation expenses. The Senate bill also seeks to improve the complaint database and prohibit landlords from requiring current or prospective tenants to sign non-disclosure agreements. Anastasia Obis, Federal News Network.
15: The Defense Department said Thursday it's rolling out a new set of AI tools aimed at crunching intelligence data and suggesting targets faster than human analysts. The Agent Network is powered by Palantir Technologies, whose algorithms are used in DoD's Project Maven and Lumbra, a firm that looks to coordinate AI systems across defense agencies and military commands. For more, visit federalnewsnetwork.com.
21: 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How is the U.S. Department of Homeland Security sustaining mission-critical operations and pursuing innovative outcomes? And what lies ahead for Homeland Security and its increasingly complex world? 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
18: Welcome back to The Federal Drive with Terry Girton on Federal News Network. When you think of Benjamin Franklin, you probably think invention or diplomacy. But Dr. Barry Davis says Franklin's real legacy may be something more fundamental. The idea that a free society survives by acting before problems become crises. That concept shaped how early American institutions were built, and it still has relevance for how we think about public systems today. Dr. Davis joins me now to share his new book, The Preventioneers. Dr. Davis, thank you so much for joining me. It's really great to have you on the show.
2: Thank you, Terry, for having me.
18: You've got a new book out called The Preventioneers, Diseases, Disasters, and the Discoveries That Changed Our World. I want to focus on that second word, preventioneers. That's a new one. What do you mean by that?
2: Well, it's an amalgam of prevention and pioneers. And I came up with that after I had researched the phrase, an ounce of prevention is worth a pound of cure, and realized that it was Benjamin Franklin, and that he wasn't talking about medicine, he was talking about fire. And Franklin had a lot of things go on in his life. He always lived or worked near major fires, and from an early age, he was interested in this, and he wrote about it, and he actually lived it, because not only did he write about it in his Pennsylvania Gazette, an editorial where he anonymously wrote this phrase, but he gave advice as how to prevent fires. But he also actually lived it in that he formed the Union Fire Company and he became a fireman himself.
18: What is it about Franklin's approach to preventing fires then that you extrapolated into sort of a broader lifestyle approach? What makes it so hard to act in a preventive way?
2: Well, his approach was that you need a system. And he thought that people needed to, you know, build institutions and habits and trusts that would allow people to act before the disaster comes. It's hard to do prevention because prevention is invisible. When it works, you don't see it. When somebody has when there's a disaster, you see it. When the disaster doesn't happen, that's okay. When a person has a heart attack or a stroke, or they develop cancer or something like that, you see it. But when they don't, nobody says, well, it's not noticed. It's invisible.
18: That's a very medical-centric approach. I mean, we think a lot about health and preventive practices and those kinds of things. But it seems to me more difficult in the communal setting to agree on what preventive measures should be.
2: Well, that's true. But there's a lot of stuff that goes on that is involved in prevention. I mean, I know this is a government program, but think of all the things the government does. Besides the public health surveillance is, you know, infrastructure safety, make sure that the bridges don't collapse. You have to build them right and maintain them. The food safety, you have to make sure that the food distribution system is fine. There's aviation safety. There's disaster preparedness. There's cybersecurity. And there's many things in government that is from a prevention point of view. You want to not prevent bad, you want to prevent bad things from happening.
18: Do you think that might be one of the reasons why we're having such a maybe a crisis of confidence in government? Is because our government has been so good at preventing bad things from happening that people wonder what the government really does?
2: Exactly. What happens, as I said, prevention is invisible. So when nothing happens, you think, well, why do we need these services? Why do we need this agency? Why do we need that? Why do we need this? Well, exactly because you prevented these things from happening. And when they're not in place, things will happen. You know, as I said before, keep on going back to the medical thing with a good example sometimes is measles. People think that measles has disappeared. Well, it hasn't. The reason it did sort of disappear was because 95% of the population was immunized. But when that is less, things happen. The same thing with food safety or infrastructure maintenance. If things don't occur and you cut programs, then bad things can happen.
3: Dr. Barry Davis is Professor Emeritus of Public Health at the University of Texas School of Public Health and author of the new book, The Preventioneers. Dr. Davis, one of the themes in the book is that warning signs are often visible before harm occurs, and yet people tend to ignore them. In our current environment, where there's perhaps less agreement on warning signs in our fractured news environment, that seems to make that problem even bigger. How do you get people to have a common perspective of the dangers?
2: Well, that can be tough. You know, the book sort of highlights these people who did see this and told other people about it. You know, most of the people in the book had a platform of one or another, like Franklin had the Pennsylvania Gazette. There's another person in the book, Sarah Josephine Baker. She had was able to go to the New York Times and talk about things many times. But there are others where it was harder. You had to work through, let's say, the medical literature or the medical community in order to get the word out. But the warnings are there. We see this over and over again in many, many examples. I mean, one of the things I picked on lately is artificial intelligence. The warnings are there about something needs to be done to prevent bad things from happening, in the sense that it's a great achievement of mankind. It's can do many, many things, but like any new technology, there's good and bad, and we have to prepare for the bad. And the way that needs to be done is to have guardrails in place to make sure things don't go awry. And we need to work harder.
3: One of the points that comes through pretty clearly is that prevention rarely earns political rewards. So when you think about that, on top of even just some of the examples you just gave where the truth is there, but the fight is long, what separates people who really do take action in this prevention space from those who don't?
2: Well, these are the people in the book. They're the pioneers, the advocates, the champions. You have to realize that prevention, as I said at the beginning, is invisible. So it's hard to convince others that they should set aside time, effort, and money to do prevention when where's the disaster? What's happening right now? And you're saying, well, we need to do this now before something bad happens. And we'll save a lot of money if we do. We do this all the time. We invest in things, you know, with the foresight that something bad could happen, and we want to invest up front.
3: Let me give you a very current example. The Social Security trustees have just released a report that says the Social Security Trust Fund will be depleted by 2032. We've known for decades what that timeline was. We've known what will happen when the trust fund is depleted, and yet we do not seem to be able to mobilize to take collective action here. What would you recommend?
2: I would recommend that we need people to be at the forefront of that. I know there are a few groups that keep on telling us about the deficit and the debt and the Social Security fund. But, you know, it's up to the voters and the politicians to realize this is a looming disaster and that something needs to be done. I don't have any magic words that will, you know, make this happen, but a lot of people need to be more informed. And it's up to the media, too. Media has a responsibility in presenting these issues as opposed to just going after the highlight of the day.
3: You do tie this back to America 250 and talk about the lessons we should learn here for the securing of our next 250. Let's close there.
2: Well, I mean, again, there are things that were built into the Declaration and then into the Constitution in sort of a prevention framework. These people had seen what it was to live under a king, and they decided that that was not going to happen again. And they built in all these things like voting, you know, turning over the legislators or the electors, the elected people every few years. They built in checks and balances, separation of government, shared responsibility between the states and the federal system. There are many things that are built in the Constitution, but one of the problems is like everything else in our society is that you need people to stick to not only the laws, but the norms. And if people strain these things, again, bad things can happen.
3: Dr. Barry Davis is Professor Emeritus of Public Health at the University of Texas School of Public Health and author of a new book, The Prevention Years. Dr. Davis, thanks so much for joining me today, and thanks for sharing these stories.
2: Thank you very much, Terry, for having me.
3: 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Still to come, there's no perfect answer to when to claim Social Security, but there are real consequences to getting it wrong. But first, some of the biggest fiscal problems facing the government aren't surprises. They are warnings we have chosen to live with. 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
15: I'm Michelle Sandiford, and here are your top headlines from Federal News Network. More than 125 Democrats in the House are raising alarm bells over the Trump administration's proposed changes to federal grant requirements. Lawmakers say the draft changes to the grant review process will become a political obstacle course and an insider's game. They're asking the Trump administration to halt any rule changes that will allow grant making and research decisions to be made based on the president's personal or ideological agenda. New SBA data says small business contractors fared well in 2025. Federal News Network's Jason Miller tells us why.
16: Despite all the turmoil in federal contracting over the last year, the Small Business Administration said yesterday that agencies awarded 28% of all prime contracts to small firms. While agencies reached that overall government-wide goal, the total dollars going to small businesses dropped to $179 billion last year from $183.5 billion in 2024. Jason Miller, Federal News Network.
15: The Defense Department must wait even longer for Senate-confirmed officials to arrive in four of its senior jobs after senators abruptly postponed a hearing on the nominees Thursday morning. The meeting was set to consider the nominations of Jay Hurst for Pentagon Comptroller, Matt O'Malley to be its Deputy Undersecretary of Defense for Acquisition and Sustainment, Roger Mason to lead the National Reconnaissance Office, and Eric Hernandez-Baquero to serve as the Department of the Air Force's top space acquisition official. For more on these stories, visit federalnewsnetwork.com.
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5: Defense policymakers are mulling the possibility of creating a new military service dedicated to cyber warfare, even as the Pentagon builds a new workforce model called Cyber Command 2.0.
7: And we've been very careful as we've built that model that it's agnostic to the organizational model and that it would support both the current model as well as other organizational models such as the establishment of a cyber force.
5: Catherine Sutton, the Assistant Secretary of Defense for Cyber Policy. If a sixth DoD service does come into being, it would be the third time in the past century, following the Air Force in 1947 and the Space Force in 2019. In those cases, as in the prospective cyber force, backers argued they were needed to confront new and emerging warfare domains. Jared Serbu, Federal News Network.
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3: Welcome back to The Federal Drive with Terry Girton on Federal News Network. The latest Social Security trustees report does not break new ground, but it does move up the timeline for when the trust fund starts to run out of money. And it raises a basic question. If we've known this was coming, why hasn't anything changed? Joining me to walk through the politics and the process of fixing Social Security is the Executive Vice President of Policy at the Peter G. Peterson Foundation, Brett Loper. Brett, thank you for being back on the show. It's great to see you.
1: Likewise. Thanks for having me.
3: All right. We seem to get together whenever the Social Security trustees issue their annual report, and they just have. We've been hearing a lot of the same warnings for years and years. What is actually different in this year's report?
1: I wish I could say there was some dramatic new finding or plot twist. The reality is that the numbers are relatively similar to what they were last year and the year before that and year before that. So, you know, there's some nuances around changes as a result of policy choices made in, you know, in recent legislation. So there were some small changes as a result of tax policies that were enacted as part of the One Big Beautiful Bill in 2025. But the punchline is really the same. The trust fund that is responsible for the benefits for retired Americans under Social Security is set to, you know, use your term, expire, go bankrupt, become insolvent, run out of funds, whatever you want to refer to it. It goes belly up in 2032. And under current law, the way the program is structured, once that occurs, there is an across the board cut of benefits. The trustees project it to be 22% for each beneficiary, which will set in, you know, more or less effective immediately. And so you're looking at, you know, roughly, you know, $1,500 a month for a typical couple, $18,000 a year reduction in benefits for a typical retired couple. And, you know, there's variability, which we, you know, can certainly get into based on income levels and things like that. But that's the punchline. You know, the trustees are warning, flashing red. This is going to be a real problem come 2032 unless Congress acts and a president, whether it's this one or the next one, you know, signs some changes into law.
3: And so, Brett, as you described that, that is the national sort of average impact of what will happen here. Does the impact vary by state?
1: You know, that's interesting. We have, you know, long worked with an organization called the Committee for Responsible Federal Budget. They, just a week prior to the trustees' report being released, did an analysis. They published an analysis. You can find it on their website, crfb.org. I think they referred to it as No State Spared. And they actually went in state by state. And, you know, this is obvious, but states vary as you work your way across the country demographically. So some, you know, have a little bit more of an older population versus the average or versus others. There's also, you know, income disparities as you work your way across the country. And so, you know, you do have differences. In some states, there may be as few as, you know, 15 or 16% of the population that are touched. I think in others, you know, I'd have to go back and go through the report with a finer tooth comb. But, you know, I recall like West Virginia and Maine, for example, having, you know, maybe 22 to 23% of their population touched. There were, you know, most of the states, I believe, had more than $500 per beneficiary cut. You know, some of them had a little bit less, you know, in the 400s. Again, those variances are a result of different incomes, different demographics, state by state. And of course, you could then look at, if you look at those states and you take one that has it over indexes, one of the states with a higher percentage of impacted beneficiaries, the economic results for the state presumably are going to be greater than in a state where you've got, say, 15 or 16% of the population impacted. So you could have that that retiree impact, and you could have the economic impact to the state. And so anyway, I commend that report to, you know, any of your listeners who would be interested in that. It was a sort of a new twist, if you will, on the looming Social Security crisis.
3: Brett Loper is Executive Vice President of Policy at the Peter G. Peterson Foundation. Brett, as you're walking through those numbers, I mean, a monthly reduction of between $500 and $1,500 is real money out of people's pockets. And as we're living through a time where affordability is the byword, what are the political ramifications of this when you think about why we can't get Congress to actually take action? What would it take?
1: So, you know, it's going to take

0: risking, they're going to have to come together and stitch together a series of changes that collectively solve the problem. And, you know, in our opinion, the comment I was going to make about heroic leadership and the and what happened the last time was 1983, and at that point in time, there was a commission that had been appointed by President Reagan, led by eventual chair of the Federal Reserve. He wasn't the chair of the Federal Reserve at the time, Alan Greenspan. And he spent, you know, that commission was stood up in 1981, and the ultimate legislation wasn't enacted until 1983. But there was an understanding between President Reagan and the then Democrat Speaker of the House, Tip O'Neill, that the commission was going to sort of, they were going to let the commission have space. They were going to see what the commission reported. And then they were going to, you know, kind of negotiate from that work product. And that's more or less what they did. The Senate was controlled by Republicans in 1983, and they were, you know, somewhat deferential to the president to give him space to negotiate. And ultimately, you know, the two key leaders were Tip O'Neill and Ronald Reagan. But it was that commission that really was the instigator. And so, again, if you kind of point to the necessary ingredients, it's leadership, you know, leader in Congress, leader with the president, leadership with the president, some consensus forming, a range of ideas. You know, there was, you know, several changes that were made. There wasn't one, you know, silver bullet, and that ultimately pulled things together. If you give me just one more minute, I'll also mention the sort of the public trust, public awareness element of this. We recently commissioned some polling, which has not been publicly released yet, but we intend to do so shortly. But I'll give you one little nugget from that. We asked the question, or the pollster asked the question, you know, are you aware that this cut is coming, that this Social Security program is at risk? And only 30% of the public had any awareness, forget about specific details of the challenge, but any awareness whatsoever. And so they didn't view, you know, need, you know, when you ask them and there's not much knowledge of it, you know, not an overwhelming number of people say any changes to the program are necessary. But the moment you give them that fact, did you know that this crisis is coming in 2032, their desire for action skyrockets. You know, we have a polling figure, 96% of voters, once they're aware, want a candidate to produce a plan so that they, you know, they know that they're on this and they want, you know, and they're prepared to get to an outcome. So, yeah, long way of pulling together the theme of you're going to need some leadership, you're going to need some public awareness, and you're going to need a broader based solution.
1: Well, 2032 is going to be within the term of most of the Senate, whether they're being reelected in this cycle or up over the next couple. So everybody in the Senate is going to have to deal with this. Who might you see as an emerging heroic leader? And what's their portfolio of options here?
0: An important question. So where can some of the leadership emerge? So you have some members who have spent time working on this. So I'll give you, you know, the best example from the current Senate. Bill Cassidy of Louisiana has been almost a lonely voice in encouraging his colleagues to work on this. He's recruited some fellow senators like, you know, Angus King of Maine, Senator Kaine in Virginia, who've also, you know, tried to begin to have some quiet conversations about some type of way to develop broader-based solution. You'll see members going, whether they're elected in 26, you know, we've got roughly a third of the Senate who's in cycle. Some of those are obviously open seats, but you'll have a new class of senators coming in 2026. And as you point out, they're going to have to solve this before the end of their terms. You know, I think you'll have some who emerge from that group, but you'll also have some who have experience in this area because they've served on the, you know, on the Senate Finance Committee, which has jurisdiction over the program. And you know, I think you could probably also look to some who have been, you know, there haven't been many major bipartisan bills over the course of the last 18 months, but you can go back and look to legislation over the last, you know, whatever, pick the period, 10 years. And, you know, you find the senators who like repeatedly show up for these bipartisan deals on whatever the topic might be. And so I think you can look to some of those past, you know, past actors and

0: assume that they'll be there again. So kind of a combination of those factors, I would say, produces the senators most likely to be in the thick of the solution.
1: Brett Loper is Executive Vice President of Policy at the Peter G. Peterson Foundation. Brett, I'm with you, and we'll hope that signs point to yes. Thanks for joining me today.
0: Happy to be here. Thank you for having me.
1: 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Coming up next, there's no perfect answer to when to claim Social Security, but there are real consequences to getting it wrong. This is the Federal Drive with Terry Girton on Federal News Network.
2: I'm Michelle Sandiford, and here are your top headlines from Federal News Network. The Army has a new branch. The service announced Thursday it has officially established the Space Operations Branch, formalizing the career paths of the Army's growing cadre of space professionals. The new branch brings together Army Space Operations officers and enlisted tactical space operations specialists. Army officials said the move will ease operational pressure on the air defense artillery, signal, and military intelligence branches. A set of measures aimed at tackling systemic issues with privatized military housing has made it into the Senate's 2027 defense policy bill. Federal News Network's Anastasia Obis has more.
3: If passed, the bill would require private military housing companies to pay for required third-party inspections, maintenance, mold remediation, and all relocation expenses. The Senate bill also seeks to improve the complaint database and prohibit landlords from requiring current or prospective tenants to sign non-disclosure agreements. Anastasia Obis, Federal News Network.
2: The Defense Department said Thursday it's rolling out a new set of AI tools aimed at crunching intelligence data and suggesting targets faster than human analysts. The agent network is powered by Palantir Technologies, whose algorithms are used in DoD's Project Maven and Lumbra, a firm that looks to coordinate AI systems across defense agencies and military commands. For more, visit federalnewsnetwork.com.
4: Wisdom served daily. 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
1: Welcome back to the Federal Drive with Terry Girton on Federal News Network. The choice to claim Social Security benefits early or delay them comes down to balancing immediate income against long-term security. And that decision often hinges on factors people can't know for sure, especially how long they'll live. Here to walk through what you should be considering is Tiago Glieger, a certified financial planner with RMG Advisors. Tiago, it's great to see you again. Thanks for being here.
8: You too, Terry.
1: The Social Security Trust Fund report just recently came out and suggests that the trust fund will expire or be depleted in 2032. So a lot of people may be looking at this and going, wow, I hadn't thought about when I should draw Social Security, but I better take it while it's there. Should they take it as soon as possible or should they wait? What are the key factors that you start folks with?
8: You know, that's a really good question because this undeniably creates anxiety. right? So many people are counting on the Social Security Fund as a part of their retirement, and they should. They've been paying into it for a very long time. But the first thing I just want to be clear about is that the program itself is not going to go away soon. We're facing a shortfall, not a shutdown. And so what we are expected to see here is that the retirement benefits themselves could be reduced to about 78%, so almost 80% in as soon as about 6 years. Now, that's better than going away altogether, but that's still a serious problem. So to your point, as you mentioned, a lot of people are thinking, okay, you know what? I'm just going to file right now. I'm going to get myself through the door before they start making any changes. And sometimes that might mean that they are filing before what we call full retirement age. And claiming early based on fear can come back to bite you in a couple of ways. First of all, if you claim before your full retirement age, for most people that's going to be 67, this means that you are accepting a reduction nonetheless. And so how early you claim could mean that you actually are even getting less than the projected 78%. So we want to make sure people don't act too quickly just because they're based on fear. The second thing is that it is a permanent reduction. And so if you were entitled to get 100% of your benefit at 67, but you take it before then, now you could be getting tens of thousands of dollars less throughout your retirement, in some cases hundreds of thousands of dollars less, because remember, all of those COLAs that people are going to get over time is now based on a lower dollar amount as well. So we have to be really careful about this very permanent decision that we make. We have had funding issues in the past, and so the retirement age, some folks might remember, used to be 65. Now it's 67. So I'm sure we're going to see some potential increases of the full retirement age as well. Right now, the base of income that people pay Social Security is capped at $185,000 or so. They could remove that limit so that if people earn more, they are also paying more into Social Security. They could change the taxes. They could change the COLAs. So the point is there's a lot of levers that Congress has to affect some change and make things become a little bit better here. Let's make sure we're not acting on fear.
1: Tiago, what makes the decision even a little more complicated for federal employees?
8: There's this unspoken rule in federal service that you're supposed to take Social Security the minute your supplement goes away. Because if you retired at minimum retirement age, 57, let's say, for a lot of folks, then you're getting the annuity supplement in most cases, which is a really nice chunk of change, helps you to bridge that gap before you get Social Security. And then you get used to having that income. And so then people say, well, now that's going away at 62, the annuity supplement goes away at 62, I'm just going to turn on Social Security so I can continue receiving that income. But then the problem is, like we talked about, you're taking a reduced amount permanently for the rest of retirement. The other thing is that we refer to income for federal retirees as the three-legged stool. And the key question is, which leg do you lean on and when? We have your FERS pension. We've got Social Security or the annuity supplement, and then you have your portfolio, which is your savings and when you draw from. The combination of how you use that income affects your taxes, which even affects how much of your pension you get to take home and Social Security. So there's a lot of moving pieces together.
1: Tiago Glieger is a certified financial planner with RMG Advisors. Tiago, one of the basic considerations that people often come back to is starting Social Security at their break-even point. Talk through what the break-even point is and why it might not be the best decision.
8: Yeah, the break-even analysis is useful, but if you look at it as just your decision-making matrix, it's a little bit incomplete. And so what it focuses on is the age where one claiming strategy is going to catch up to another one. So for example, if you take it a little bit later, you're getting a higher benefit, but you didn't receive it for a number of years because you waited longer. So how much longer do you need to receive that benefit for before those two decisions come to a meeting point? But the issue is that it ignores other factors. One of the Social Security rules is that, especially if you're married, if one of the members in the couple passes before the other, the survivor doesn't get to keep two Social Security benefits. They only get one. And so we often use a strategy of maximizing whoever had the highest benefit, because at least if one Social Security goes away, they get to keep the higher amount. There's other factors like, what about if there's a really bad year in the markets? Is this a good time to be making really big portfolio distributions? Should you take Social Security even a little bit earlier because it's going to be less impactful to your portfolio long term? So there's more than just one rule like the break-even rule that we want to look at.
1: There are some things about the Social Security payment that surprise people once it starts. One is that your Medicare payments come out of Social Security, right?
8: That's right. And Medicare isn't required for a lot of retired feds, right? Because if you get to keep FEHB, or a lot of the federal community came from the military, so if they have TRICARE, in that case, they are going to go to Medicare, because TRICARE for Life does require Medicare. But your Medicare premiums are going to come straight out of Social Security, which is a little bit different if you don't have Social Security until later, if you're going to maximize it. So some people are confused about the idea of, when do I pay for out of pocket? My Social Security benefit, I was expecting one amount, but now it's less because Medicare is taking their part out of it. And then as your income goes up, because maybe you took a TSP distribution, you might have put yourself in everybody's least favorite aunt, Auntie Irma. She comes in where it adjusts your Medicare premium, and now you're paying $100 or $200 more per month for Medicare, which means even less Social Security that you're getting. So there's a lot that can surprise people.
1: And taxation of Social Security is another place where people get surprised.
8: Yeah, that's a big one. A lot of people are very focused about this idea that Social Security is a double tax, because we've paid for it during our careers, right? We're paying money into the program, and then now the money is coming back out and we're paying tax on it. So it's this idea, oh my gosh, we're being doubly taxed on this. I won't go too much into the formula of how to tax Social Security, because some people are taxed on nothing. Others have half of it taxed. Some people have 85% of it taxed. So there's a couple of variables there. But what I want you to think about as you're listening to this for Social Security taxation is the idea that the amount of money that you've been putting into Social Security, think of that kind of like your FERS annuity contribution, right? It's the contribution that's going into this big pool of money. And then Social Security is then taking that money, they're investing it, they're growing it. And so you're getting a much bigger sum out of it than you put in. So if you're getting more money than you put in, makes sense that you might owe a little bit of tax on that extra money that you earned. So that helps us to feel a little bit better about the idea that we're paying tax on it.
1: Tiago, let's come back to the concept of the three-legged stool that you talked about. With all of these considerations, how should federal retirees think about coordinating Social Security payments with the rest of their portfolio?
8: I like folks to think about the longer-term projection. If you're going to be okay with a less Social Security amount because you took it a little bit sooner, what does that do to the long-term success of a retirement plan? Say, if you have a long-term care event and it's really expensive to take care of your health later in retirement, are you still going to have enough income? Do you have enough savings to be able to cover that because now you took a reduced benefit? The other idea is, if you are delaying Social Security for a little bit longer, the longer you wait beyond full retirement age, you actually get a bonus as well. That also means, how are you going to live? Well, you might be looking at your TSP to make withdrawals. And if you're taking withdrawals from the portfolio early in retirement, it could mean that if this is a bad market, now you're selling at a loss. So if you take Social Security too early, now you're reducing the pressure on your portfolio, but it could create more pressure later on because overall you're getting less benefit from a guaranteed source like Social Security. So is not necessarily six of one or half a dozen of the other, but there's almost the seesaw effect that we have to weigh. Is it better to delay and get a little bit more on an ongoing basis, but have to use our money today? Or is it better to not use our money today, take Social Security at a lesser amount so that we can let our money grow and become larger sums for us later?
1: Certified financial planner Tiago Glieger of RMG Advisors. Tiago, thanks so much.
8: Thanks, Terry.
1: 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Up next, the top national headlines from ABC News and the Federal Newscast. 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
21: From ABC News, I'm Dave Packer. The U.S. retaliating following an Iranian drone attack targeting a ship in the Strait of Hormuz. President Trump calling it, quote, a foolish violation of our ceasefire agreement.
22: What U.S. Central Command is saying is that this was a response to yesterday's attack on a commercial ship that was transiting the Strait of Hormuz. We know that the Strait of Hormuz has been really the focal point of this war over the past several months.
21: ABC's Christian Cordero in Washington. Search and rescue operations around the clock in Venezuela after a pair of powerful earthquakes. The death toll now at least 920, 33 people injured, and more than 50,000 people unaccounted for. Several U.S. organizations are providing relief. Yuli Gobea was making donations in South Florida.
23: It makes me happy at least to see us that even if we have differences and stuff, we can all come together in time of need. And we're just here trying to help a little bit and do what we can.
21: A federal judge declaring a mistrial in the Palisades fire case. The jury deadlocked, unable to reach a verdict after 2 days of deliberations. Jonathan Rinderdicht is charged with arson and malicious destruction. Prosecutors say they'll retry the case. Former hedge fund chief Leon Black voluntarily appeared before the House Oversight Committee today to speak about his relationship to the late convicted sex offender Jeffrey Epstein. Black refused to answer a number of questions, finally walked out. Now he's been subpoenaed. California Congressman Robert Garcia.
24: He made the decision to not answer questions. We kept pressing. The decision to not continue was his. The majority did the right thing in issuing those subpoenas.
21: Utah's governor declaring a state of emergency. Dozens of wildfires burning across the West. Extreme heat slowing firefighting efforts. ABC meteorologist Ken Jewicki.
25: We have a very rare level 3 of 3 extremely critical fire weather risk. It includes Cedar City, Richfield, St. George as well. Page, Arizona, also almost to Las Vegas.
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21: New lawsuit offers insight into Red Lobster's bankruptcy background.
0: Customers loved it, but $20 Ultimate Endless Shrimp helped to drive Red Lobster into bankruptcy. Now some creditors are suing the former controlling shareholder, Thai Union, saying that seafood producer demanded their promotion remain in place because it benefited from it. In its filing, the creditors call the Endless Shrimp deal a car crash.
21: ABC's Jim Ryan. Independence Day just a week away, and a record number of travelers are expected over the holiday weekend.
2: The airports have been busy. The roads already busy as well. 4th of July travel, it is well underway, and it's expected to break records both in the air and on the ground. Major airlines, they're anticipating more passengers than ever before. So American is gearing up for 8 million flyers. More than that, yesterday, between yesterday and July 6th, United saying 6 million will be flying the friendly skies.
21: ABC's Gio Benitez. Washington, D.C. has reached a settlement agreement for an undisclosed amount with a resident who claims police illegally detained him for following an Ohio National Guard patrol in September while playing Darth Vader's Star Wars theme on his phone. Earth will get a close encounter this weekend. An asteroid named 1997 NC-1 will make its closest approach Saturday morning, coming within 1.6 million miles, according to the European Space Agency. It's between 2,400 and 5,400 feet wide, or about the size of 2 to 4 Empire State Buildings. Dave Packer, ABC News.
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3: 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Continuous vetting is expanding. And national security professionals everywhere are asking the same thing. What does this mean for me? Whether you're applying for your first clearance or navigating new reporting requirements after years in the system, the questions aren't always easy, but the answers matter. That's why we're here. This is Security Clearance in Security on Federal News Network with host Lindy Kaiser of Clearance Jobs, federal employment lawyers Elizabeth Baker Pham of KCNF, and John Barry of Barry & Barry PLLC.
4: Hi, this is Lindy Kaiser with ClearanceJobs.com, and welcome to this episode of Security Clearance in Security on Federal News Network. This is a show where we tackle the real-world challenges, career questions, and insider perspectives shaping the national security workforce. Today, I am delighted to be joined by Shayna Cosgrove, founder and CEO of Nyla Technology Solutions. She's built a career at the intersection of technology, leadership, and government contracting. She's grown a very successful IT services company, navigating the unique demands of the cleared community. We're talking about today about entrepreneurship in the GovCon space, building teams, her lessons learned as a founder and CEO, and a little bit about branding because we share a love of the secret squirrel. So Shayna, thank you so much for joining us on the show today.
5: Sure, my pleasure. Thanks for having me.
4: We'll talk a little bit about forming a business in this space, right? I love it, a good origin story. So as we start kind of by way of introduction, give me a little bit about the Nyla Technology Solutions origin story.
5: Well, I have always worked in government contracting. I briefly tried 2 short stints in non-government contracting, and I wasn't excited by the product and what I was developing. And so I came back to government contracting. Always been focused on building software systems for the Department of War. It's been a passion of mine. And I've worked for several businesses, and I had the gumption to just get up and say, I'm going to do it. I'm going to have my own business. And I think I can do 2 things well. I think I can create a company that really serves the customer well and serves the employee.
4: Well, I want to talk about, you're somebody who's in this space, who's a strong female CEO founder. Much of the work in the intelligence community happens behind the scenes. You're somebody who's built a company, but also built a strong professional reputation. How do you kind of do that when it's sometimes tough to talk about your accomplishments in this community?
5: Well, I think there's what you do when you have the chance. In business and in small business, you're sitting there trying to get your shot at bat. And when people give you a chance, you have to show up and perform, and you have to be responsive, and you have to be communicative, and you have to keep showing up to build a reputation and to have people trust. And then it extends from you as a person to your entire team and how your team shows up and what people can expect from your team. And word of mouth is very big. And there's a lot of talking behind the scenes, especially in very tight-knit communities, like the Maryland community is very tight. And I know there are other geographic locations where your reputation is everything. And it is how you show up consistently. It takes time to build. So I had a great reputation as an individual performer, as an engineer. And I thought, oh, great, business is going to be easy. But then it's one thing to work as an engineer and grow the entire business and grow the team and the leadership and how we show up and communicate.
4: Talk about that. So you're in the Maryland community and people can kind of connect the dots of like the Maryland IC community and what that supports. A lot of technology, a lot of government business there, not a lot of female founders who are operating in that business. So has that been a unique experience for you growing a business from that vantage point?
5: I have always stood out for two reasons. One, I think that we were Hub Zone in the beginning, which was a very unique, unusual scenario. To be Hub Zone and to be deeply technical was unusual. So everyone was often looking for a Hub Zone partner, and we were easy to stand out. And being a woman in a largely male environment, you stand out whether you want to or not. So everyone knows who you are and your name, whether you want to or not, and they have certain expectations. Some are great. I had no problems with people expecting me to be a great leader. There are challenges. I think they're not expecting an equal sometimes. Sometimes, not all scenarios, they are expecting to essentially do something. And if you disagree, you're just going to take it. And when you speak up or you provide a voice that's equal to others, they're not fully expecting it. And they're expecting you to be softer and more compliant and to let them get away with what they want to get away with.
4: Okay. So have you watched the new Devil Wears Prada? I have to ask.
5: No, not yet.
4: Oh, I haven't either. We should have. I've seen all of the memes pop up, right? As a fan of pop culture. And I do have that, like and I know that Meryl Streep has done, I've seen a few of her interviews and she's talked about how as a female, they expect you to have a softer answer to that. And she was like, honestly, this movie wouldn't exist if it was about a man, because my responses would be expected of a man. But if you were a woman and they expect you to give the demure or soft answer and you are comfortable with conflict, which I will say I'm a person who's always been known to be comfortable with conflict. So that resonated for me. I haven't watched the new movie, but I want to. But I think what you just said there, it tipped into that. Like, I think, you know, if they're getting a response from you that they're not expecting, I would be concerned that would have negative career repercussions. But like, how do you kind of navigate through that? If you think like, were they expecting you to just have a different response than you?
5: They've certainly expected to roll along with what they were proposing versus a, hey, this is a collaboration and I have a different viewpoint that I'm going to provide. And my viewpoint is as valuable. So I wouldn't say it's conflict. It is a, in those scenarios, they're expecting to be top dog instead of working with an equal, which I am an equal.
4: Yeah. And I think that ties into my next question. Have you feel like you've ever been underestimated in your career? And then how do you kind of approach or handle that?
5: I feel I've most been underestimated in being considered technical. And I have always valued being deeply technical. It's something I was very passionate about. I knew I was going to study computer science. I got a master's in systems engineering. I am deeply invested in technical solutions and products and understanding and learning the new technologies. And there felt like there was often a cognitive delay for people realizing that I am in a technical role and speaking technically. And I just kept going. I really gave space and understood that this was a issue that's happening, that there is a cognitive delay. And in some scenarios, I was undermined. And in cases where I was undermined or minimized, I would just really document what I had done consistently. So if there was a target on my back, I had built a very clear paper trail of, I produced this, I proposed this, here is my solution. So it was a lot of documentation and a running log of, yeah, I wasn't just in the room, but this was the value I brought to the room, or this was the activity that I did, and this is how it aligns with your priorities, and here's the measurable impact. And really no one can argue with the paper trail. If I'd go to a meeting and I would have produced something or prepared it for a meeting and it was completely ignored and or used elsewhere by somebody else, I had the paper trail that this is what I had developed.
4: No, I love that. I mean, especially sometimes being underestimated, it is being undermined, to your point. And so talk about, so women who are in these, you know, technology, IC career fields, who are kind of facing that maybe potentially situations where they're trying to establish their credibility and their authority. Do you have any specific advice for that audience?
5: It's interesting because sometimes you lack confidence. And then when you lack confidence, then people don't believe it in yourselves. And you have to get to a point where you believe it inherently in yourself and that you're just proclaiming, I absolutely belong. And I have had to do personal exercises to work through some of the core beliefs I had that have been hurting me professionally that I believe and might be showing up in micro expressions or in words or behaviors that I did to overcome that and to say, no, you belong. And that's why I get back to documentation, which is not sexy or cool, but it helped to have authority of, look, you did the following things. You got the following compliments. You saved this solution. One time the chillers for the data center weren't working or the monitors of the chillers weren't working. And so we were at risk of the water spraying and ruining the entire data center. And I had shown initiative. My contract lead was arguing that I didn't do it. And I had the paper trail to show that I had in fact done it. But when I felt self-doubt, and I'm starting to believe the negative perception that people have of, oh, I'm not technical, I was able to look at what I've done. I was able to look at the training that I had done. I was able to look at the solutions. And so it helped provide factual proof that I was doing the work, that the outcomes were successful, and that I belonged there. Genuinely, it was hard to constantly be told, like, you don't belong, which was something. And so it took a lot of strength to just keep showing up.
4: No, I think sometimes showing up is half the battle, right? When you're facing kind of that, you know.
5: Yeah, like, wipe your tears, chin up, get the hell back in there.
4: Find a safe bathroom to cry in. That was important when I worked at the Pentagon. Like, what are the good crying bathrooms? I would say it's 20-year-old Pentagon that became like critical information for me, but no, yeah.
5: I think it's always the private one, the one that it's in a shared bathroom.
4: Yeah, yeah. You gotta find the safe space. You know, a related point too, I feel like sometimes emotion can be seen as a negative. I've had to refine that muscle as I've grown in my career, right? And say, like, now I'm super passionate. And I think I can still be passionate, but sometimes I can't show all of the emotion. I can't reveal all my cards. Love that advice on keeping the data and keeping the receipts, right? Because that's really important.
5: There's a misperception that women are emotional and men are not. Men typically get angry, where women often get sad. Often voices get louder. Men will show emotion by also stonewalling and refusing to interact, which is another one where women will tend to engage more. So I think having worked with both sexes my whole career, it is a misnomer to think, but there is a lot of value in regulating and coming across more neutral, regardless of gender, and continuing to learn how to have difficult conversations in a productive fashion. I think everyone can benefit from that.
4: No, for sure. And like, no matter where you're at in your career or what level, I think when I was early in my career, I think I thought someday I was going to get to a place of like mastery, right? But I feel like it's not, the problems are actually bigger now than they were. And I'm having to apply a different skill set to address them. So maybe talk about that. I mean, because you spent, you know, your career in this space, how have you had to change your strategy from being a tactician, a professional in this space, to being an entrepreneur and an executive?
5: Yeah, different levels require a different set of skills. And I have continued to invest in myself in learning both technical skills and a lot of the emotional intelligence, interaction skills, strategy skills for how to grow a team, how to be a great leader. I didn't start my business with a long path of leadership. I hadn't led a team of 100 people. I hadn't been a program manager. I had been an individual contributor solution architect who was comfortable influencing. But the best thing I ever did for my career and for my company was to continue to invest in myself and get coaching on how to behave in situations, to smooth my edges and to improve my regulation and effectiveness in working with the team and others.
4: No, I think this notion that, yeah, we have to be continually improving. Coaching isn't something that's just for your entry level or starting starting your career. It's something that you have to do.
5: Yeah. And even there's like, you can learn a skill. Let's say it's even learning to say or like less in your conversation. But just because you learned it one time doesn't mean that you're effective or that you don't need follow-up check-ins and then advancement to the next level. And so it's the consistent learning. It's the consistent strategic review on where you are and where do you need to go. And without that continuous, endless cycle of continuous improvement, you are not going to improve. You cannot expect to show up to one conference or one training and poof, magically you're better. It is a consistent practice of better behaviors that allow you to grow.
4: Yeah, I think that ties into the question. You talked about coaching. So talk about maybe mentors, sponsors, professional relationships. What role have those relationships played in your career and how do you cultivate those authentically, right? Because I feel like sometimes there's a lot of push for finding a mentor or person, but you want to do that in a way that's genuine. And how can folks do that?
5: I didn't have a clear mentor for a really long time, maybe until I was like 45, maybe 5 years ago. So I'm 50 years old and it wasn't until really I was 45. Until then, I would initiate and ask for meetings with people and ask them questions. I would also take advantage of observing people and I would read a lot of books and I would take the drips and drabs wherever they could, like a little mouse putting together my meal of here's what I am inferring from there or the hallway conversation that I got or attending a conference. And so in absence of that, I kept saying, who and where do I want to go and who do I want to emulate and following and watching their behaviors regardless of getting a meeting with them. It's funny, the person who I would consider most my mentor is not someone who has her own small business that she created that's very similar to mine. So, and her personality is wildly different than mine. And I have some other people who have given me advice that together it really makes up. So I've never looked for the brass ring of I'm going to get this person and it is going to release everything. Because at the end of the day, it isn't what one person thinks about you. It is what multiple people think about you. And so your behavior has to be consistent across multiple environments for multiple people to agree and want to pull you forward. So it isn't a sponsor, it's multiple sponsors. It's an easy one a sponsor puts you forward that everyone else is like, of course.
4: No, I think that like the diversification is key, right? It is too easy sometimes, especially in our industry, people get really comfortable in a specific vertical or community. And I feel like modern GovCon, you can't really do that, right? Because you're going to need friends in a lot of different places and you're going to want to have, you know, a broad network to help you out. Because if you're just tied to one thing, it's going to be hard. Okay, this is like another question that just popped into my head, but I want to ask with this because this is big. Founding this company, I've had to work hard with clearance jobs itself just to not become the brand identity, right? And it's not even my company. I just work there. So for you as founding a company, is that really hard to maintain? Like who is Shayna Cosgrove as a mom, a spouse, an individual, a person, and not have your self-worth, your identity tied to the success or outcomes of your company or professional life? How do you kind of balance that?
5: Well, I don't think I'm a different person outside than I am in the company, except actually I was probably a little bit more formal. I would mask more on what I think I should be like. And I've learned to relax in that my authentic self is good and actually attracts and builds better relationships. I have always been intentional about what Nyla is and who it is and that it should not be tied to me as a human being because it's not a great plan for growth of that I am the sole engine that keeps it growing. So I've grown the company intentionally to have a very strong culture of what is Nyla behavior. How do we grow? How do we expect to grow? How do we develop leaders? And I have always been very intentional about my personal life because my mother died at 65 and I have never lived for some future day when everything's always going to be good and different. And I have been very focused on being a good wife, a good friend, a good parent, and that I have been filling my cup with different activities that I like that make me happy. If that means I'm growing the business slower because I am invested also in my personal life and who I am there, then so be it. Because at the end of the day, it's not about winning some race as fast as possible. It's really about fulfilling and being a great mom and having oxygen for myself, which really leads me to be a better leader. and emulate it for others as well. That if I can't take vacation, how can they expect to vacation? If I can't model taking a break, how can I expect them to? And it is the rest and relaxation often where innovation comes. It is in doing other things. It is in viewing different perspectives where innovation comes. Strictly believing that you're going to have some outsized income strictly by grind is not effective.
4: I've worked from home the entire time I've been with clearance jobs, 15 years. Now that's a lot more normal. But, you know, when I initially started 15 years, and people are always like, well, how do you, you know, are you doing housework during the day? And I was like, well, I hope not. But honestly, to me, like in the evening, if I'm folding laundry, sometimes I get my best ideas then. I wish I wasn't folding my own laundry. But I think that to your point, like rest and relaxation provide innovation. I think we need those breaks. I'm not my most creative, functional person if I'm just staring at a laptop for 15 hours a day. We need to pivot to different things. I think understanding that and having that balance is super important. And I hope folks realize that they can do that. But it can be, again, identity can be so tied to your profession, especially in this industry, kind of how, you know, building that out, especially I see mission focused, you know, kind of how do you keep the mission separate than your mindset.
5: I just have such a passion for building solutions and want everyone to help. And I don't know if it really is different. It's just how you're wound every day to come help make it better and to stop the bad guys. I always think as the world continues to evolve, as AI and the cyber attacks that AI provide, there's the bad guys and there's the good guys. And hopefully they're constantly in great battle to keep the world going. And it's exciting to be part of that while I have the energy and the mental capacity to influence that and to then to create a bigger team of that.
4: So you talk about building teams and growing your company. I do think that's something that, you know, we always like to talk to candidates at Clearance Jobs. You've built an amazing company. You've kind of built out that pipeline. When you're looking for a candidate in this space or someone to work in this space, what are some of the qualities that stand out?
5: We have our culture and our core values listed on our website. And we are looking for people who are constantly learning to grow, who have leadership, who have great outstanding communication skills, who are really focused on building something that works and getting it deployed, which is such a weird value. But so many engineers are just focused on building a cool thing and don't really focus on, is it something that someone actually needs? And was it ever used? That's one of our core values. And we interview based on that, and we continue to highlight those skills.
4: Well, I think that's how you sell a job in national security to the engineering population, right? Who has a lot of different opportunities out there. You can get a great high-paying job in the commercial sector. Why do you want to work in national security? It's for outcomes, right? It's because you can produce something with an outcome. And I think that's a part of the exciting part about doing it. And I think as we attract, you know, new people into this skill set, it's important to remind them of that. Well, you know, you're a technologist, so I want to talk a little bit about technology, which is not my area of expertise, and that will quickly be discoverable here. But AI, data science, these are, you know, quantum, I hear is, you know, big things happening in quantum this week. You know, if folks want to be relevant long term as a technologist, do you have feedback on that, right? Because like, I'm sure the technology you learned as a computer science major, I imagine, has shifted, but how do you continue to stay relevant in this space as a technologist?
5: You keep learning. When I studied computer science in 1994, when I went off to college, I assumed that it would constantly be evolving and changing. Some of the fundamentals are always there. When distributed computing came about, when the cloud-based architecture of having your modules run in different places around the world, that is an evolution of a basic computing architecture. Same thing, AI and building machine learning models is an evolution of operations research and statistical analysis and using computers for that. So it's an evolution. It's not like you're starting from scratch, but you do need to constantly keep learning and doing. So there's one thing to read a book and it's another to apply, which is why so many people and in fact, members of our executive team continue to work on contract to really understand, not just from an outside perspective about reading it, but being in there and seeing, here's this idea, here's this technology, here's the challenges applying it against this use case and study, and here's how we can make it better. But you never get to rest. It's not for the lazy.
4: You're a self-proclaimed bibliophile like me. So what's a good book that you've read recently or one that's on your to-read pile.
5: I think this is one of the best books that everyone should read. It's called Deep Work by Cal Newport. He is a computer science professor, and it is particularly apt in the world of social media and how addictive the technologies that we have in our hands can be, and how to really stand out in a crowded environment is to do the most important work every day, and how to be able to build the space to do the most important work every day. And it's so fundamental, because back to my idea of logging, it doesn't matter that you were busy. It doesn't matter that you showed up. It doesn't matter that you read the email. At the end of the day, you did something, and that something needs to have a why behind it, and what was the impact of it. And this book tells you how to continue to make space in your life to really do things that have the most impact. And it's hard. It's hard with a very noisy environment and with very addictive things. But I think it's really like, did you do the most important thing? Another book's called Eat That Frog, which is just do the most important work, do the hardest work every day, right away.
4: Well, and I've been thinking more recently, and you gave me two new books to add to my stack. I've heard of Deep Work, but I have not read it. So now it's on my list. What is that most valuable thing I can do, right? Because to your point, even whether you're an entrepreneur, a founder, just a worker, even a candidate searching for jobs, you're going to get all these inputs about what you should be doing. Think about, again, your biggest impact work. I'm sure your deep work that you can bring value to your company, to your community, to your family, and spending more time on that versus all of the other distractions that are constantly coming in.
5: And I think that's a great piece of advice, that no matter where you are, you should take time once a week to really look strategically at what you're doing and how you're spending your time. And is your time that you're spending in alignment with your goals? Because if you have a goal to be fit and you never make time to work out, or you never make time to plan your meals or think through the strategy, that if you were attending a bunch of happy hours, you're never going to be fit. And it's the same activity that you need to do regardless of where you are professionally, is to look back and say, what is it that I really need to achieve? Because it can be so noisy and things can come in and you can chitty chat in the break room, or you can fart around on some new technology and be like, golly gee, I played with Gemini for an hour, but why and what am I really needing to get done this week, this month, this year? If I do nothing else this year, I'm going to be judged on this. And that's what really matters.
4: No, I think that's super important, you know, valuable feedback. And I always say, like, look at your calendar, because like you might lie to yourself, but the calendar might not be lying, especially if you get to an executive level, right? We talk about what our priorities are. And then we see we're not ordering our day based on what are our company's priorities, our individual priorities, and making sure you can back that up. And again, with a world where you have AI and so many tools at your disposal, you can do a lot more better tracking than you used to be able to show you where those gaps are and where you can make even small improvements that can really, I think, you know, improve quality of life. Well, I appreciate your time. I know we're towards the end of our time here, but it was delightful to chat with you. I always love seeing you at these industry events. I feel like I've seen you out and about for a while, and I'm always like, yeah, Shayna, go. The company continues to grow and expand, and I think that's always exciting to see, right? There's a lot of different companies out there, but when you see one that's like growing, creating a footprint, creating a brand, I know brand can kind of come and have a bad name, but it's important. You kind of embrace that and realize that. Is there anything else I didn't ask about, any final takeaways you'd have for our audience?
5: Well, I think, you know, we're trying to grow in Colorado Springs and in the Denver area. So that's a very great focus of ours. We love our customers out there and are excited to do more data related work, data processing as it relates to Space Force and all of the great intel that's coming down and taking in and turning it into providing information dominance. So that's our big focus.
4: Well, I saw you're going to be in Colorado Springs, but you need to extend your visit a little bit, because Connect Colorado Springs is July 23rd.
5: Oh, man. I'll come back out.
4: You should come back out. You should come. I'll send more information later, but we would love to see you.
5: I think I'm actually on vacation. Then, I'll have someone from there registered.
4: Send somebody from your team, not an unofficial reconnaissance tour, but an official tour. I love, you know, scrappy companies who are just showing up at things. And I feel like, again, I'll out your recruiter who showed up at one of our events and was just like ready to go, passing out cards in the corner. I was like, who let this guy in? Ready to go.
5: That was our director of AI.
4: Hey, you got to find good talent everywhere. I did appreciate that he knew Clarence Jobs would be able to deliver, you know, deliver some talent. And we do see that growing in the Colorado Springs area. So we're excited to have, you know, have a presence there and excited to see Nyla continue to grow there too. So.
5: Thank you for this opportunity.
4: Yeah, thanks for being on the show.
3: 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Thanks again for tuning into Security Clearance Insecurity with your hosts, Lindy Kaiser of Clearance Jobs, Federal Employment Lawyers, Elizabeth Baker Pham of KCNF, and John Barry of Barry & Barry PLLC. 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
8: Hello and welcome to the show. I'm Federal News Network reporter Drew Friedman. After upheavals across the federal workforce and hundreds of thousands of public servants leaving their jobs, grassroots organizations have been rising to meet the moment. One of those organizations is Feds Forward, a group that's been building tech-enabled tools to help civil servants navigate career change. For more, I caught up with one of the co-founders of Feds Forward, Karen Lee.
9: So what we started seeing in January was the beginning of what we saw unfold through last year, which was kind of a federal workforce departure crisis, right? And that's what everyone started talking about. Feds losing their jobs, people in transition. Factually, that is absolutely true. But the framing, I'd like to push back a little bit on it because it's not a, the crisis framing is very accurate because of this point in time. In fact, what we are seeing now is just an acute version of an evergreen problem where feds leave government every year. About 150,000 of them every year separate from government, not retire. And every single time people leave the federal service, the question is, what am I good for and what do I do? And what's happening right now is just an amplification of a foundational problem, which is a lack of an infrastructure that enables people to not only translate what they've done in a very unique sector and industry and identify what they could do after that also carries the mission, but also on the other side of the ledger, enable employers to legibly see what people from a completely different sector, how they could nestle into their organization, their industry. We have two groups of people who so desperately want to find each other, but they don't have the language, they don't have the understanding contextually, and they don't have a clarity of what they want to be able to find each other. It's a recognition that on each side of the ledger, there needs to be a translation, a curation, and a very informed matching to bring people together.
8: When you started Feds Forward, what was your understanding of the problem? Was it something where you knew it was this way, or did that
10: become apparent to you over time as you were getting more involved in this?
9: So we knew when we started Feds Forward that on the Fed side of the house, that there was foundationally a translation problem. I'd gone through it. So many of my friends and colleagues have gone through it. You will not meet a Fed who will be easily able to say, here are all the things that I've done, and here's what I could do outside of government. And so we knew the basic requirement was translation, being able to take what we've done in government and be able to align it to the same kinds of functions, activities outside of government, just called something different. What we have also come to realize systematically is that that translation has to have layered on top of it an understanding of what the receiving organization does and how they do it. We can get feds to a place where they can do all of those things and know what they want to target on the outside. But if employers on the other side of the ledger don't recognize that feds would make any sense, those applicants will never get through the door. And this is where what we've learned is that there needs to be a translation on the employer side of the house as well. What we've learned through this Feds Forward work over this first year is not that we need to create something new in terms of the approach, but instead blend together all the approaches that

0: seeker feel satisfied this job was the right job for them? Six is three, is the employer happy that they got that candidate? And the answer is yes, and I'll tell you why. Those who are currently looking for a transition, many of us, when we leave the federal government, wonder if there's a job that could ever be as good as what we just had. Because candidly, working in the federal government is an extraordinary experience and unmatched in what we get to do, the scale of what we do, and the impact. And so there's always this nagging question, is there anything that could be as good? And what we found is that through this approach, what this next job could be is might not be higher paying. It might not be objectively of the same status as working in the secretary's office or in the White House complex, but could be equally, if not more so, fulfilling in a different dimension that enables us as public servants to see how we can serve and make an impact just in a different way. And so what we want to change the game in Feds Forward is bring together two deeply mission-driven people, one who's seeking a next role and one who's trying to fill one, and have them realize that the uniqueness of what they want is not unreasonable to find. It's just that no one has bothered to unearth it and use technology to enable the match.
1: Have you found that on top of trying to, you know, accomplish this idea of, you know, transitioning skills or translating skills really between public service and other employers outside of government, is there a need for mental health resources or other kind of like full picture aspects of supporting employees? I mean, you make a good point that if you're leaving public service in some of these really big, really impactful mission-driven agencies to move to something, like you said, that's maybe on a smaller scale. Have you found that there's a need to support employees and help them, you know, figure out how to just kind of mentally or emotionally tackle that?
0: There is absolutely a mental health and cognitive area of work that we all need to grapple with. But really, it is an evolution of identity. For some people, the belief is, gosh, I'm no longer a public servant because I'm not working in government. And that's been taken. And that is a very valid and reasonable conclusion to draw. With, I think, some support in our community, what we want to create from a Feds Forward perspective is a different way to think of your identity. That instead, your public service identity can never be taken. No employer could ever take the depth of what that means to you, but instead you carry it forward. And the employment, the job, the volunteer activity, whatever it is simply a manifestation of that identity. And the reason why this is so important is one of the other kind of outcomes of Feds Forward is we deeply believe that this talent and this public service orientation must carry to every single sector. If we have decided the federal government has a monopoly on public servants, our country will never be what we know its potential is to be. But if instead we adopt the mindset that a workforce that's dedicated to serving the public good has motion and can circulate across the sectors and bring that public good, regardless of whether they sit in a government, a nonprofit, a gigantic company or otherwise, then we can breed this innovation to solve our national and international problems in a way that 100x's kind of our capacity, because we're no longer just hoping for one sector to do it. It is the combination of all.
1: Pivoting a little bit to, you know, Feds Forward and the sort of resources that you guys offer specifically, can you talk about how your organization has grown over time and where do you see this going next?
0: So we started, and we still are, an all-volunteer group of people. And we started in the very beginning with a website and a PDF document. From there, we evolved and we knew that we needed to create some kind of technology stack because nobody wants to cut and paste from a PDF into an AI agent. And so in the fall of 2025, last year, we stood up the first version of our platform that effectively takes both somebody's resume and their kind of professional origin story

0: that you can talk into your device or type in, and translates that into skills, hard and soft, offers back to the individual some insights about their work style, and frames up some career pathways, if outside of government, outside of government by sector of what they're interested in. We also created at that point a resume translation tool and laid out steps that are part of a cross-sector career transition that would be important to follow. Where we are now is we need an infrastructure that enables not only the translation of skills and identification of career pathways, but a technology stack that will also do the other side of the ledger of doing that same thing for employers and then matching. The ultimate kind of where we want to get to is to enable the federal government or any other employer who wants to access and find highly skilled, sophisticated, driven for the public good, and so therefore loyal to the mission. If employers are looking for that talent, that we can find with precision options for those employers and for people who are looking to move to their next stage in their career, that they don't have to wonder and create their own system and approach, that they should be able to focus on what they want to do and that will enable them to get there.
1: Well, Karen, thank you so much for your time today. I really appreciated hearing more about what you and FedForward are up to and just how you're looking at this challenge in a different way. So thank you so much for your time.
0: No, I appreciate it, Drew. And for those who are interested, we're at fedsforward.org. We stand as a nonprofit and would love to hear from those who are looking for their next thing or from employers who feel like they can't find the talent they need. The hidden talent is right under their nose, those who've worked in the federal sector.
1: That's Karen Lee, a co-founder of Feds Forward. As former public servants grapple with changes in their careers and their identities, organizations like WellFed have been stepping up. The group hosts events and offers resources and support to those going through major life transitions. I recently spoke with Rebecca Ferguson Andre, a co-founder of WellFed.
2: We were part of Valentine's Day Massacre back on February 14th, 2025, and we fell into this gap. First of all, it was devastating. And we fell into this gap where there really was nothing for us. Everyone was in such shock, right? Even though we had been anticipating it, there were rumors, there were news articles about what was coming and that probationary federal workers would be targeted first. It was still such a shock. But we recognized really quickly that we weren't alone, that there were other people going through the exact same experience. And we decided just after 2 days of being fired that we were going to pull together as many of those people as we could and provide sort of like a landing spot for us all to gather and begin sharing our experience in our roles for the federal government and even in private industry and a nonprofit sector. Drew and I had each had experiences, you know, leading and training people and providing retreats. We facilitated retreats for our agency, the Administration for Children and Families. And so I think in response to devastation, we just kicked into high gear and began planning this event. We began charting this path based on our own experience of how challenging it was navigating an uncertain job market, updating our resumes, you know, navigating insurance. And that experience helped us chart this path forward that we wanted to share with other people who were in the same boat. Fast forward a year later, what started as a singular event for 20 people has grown into a community of more than 5,000 people, predominantly former federal workers, some current, and many Fed adjacent folks.
1: Thinking back to the early days or months of WellFed and that first event that you mentioned, what was the response or the feeling from federal employees or former feds who started participating and connecting with you guys? You know, what was the feeling, the emotional response? What were some of those initial reactions?
2: I think when you're in free fall professionally and personally, when there's like this shock to your system or your life, this unexpected loss, it can feel very much like there's nothing, there's no solid ground beneath your feet. And I think what we began to provide for folks with this was this landing spot or a net to catch people. People began to feel safe and seen, supported in ways that other people around them couldn't quite understand, right? There was this lack of understanding around what was happening. And I think we provided that space and bringing in this incredible network of professionals to really lift people up and provide them with the information they simply were not getting from their agencies. They were trying to distill information from Reddit and from news stories. And so we began to provide people with information to help them stabilize and find their way forward. It was a space that was so warm and welcoming and meaningful that it just kept growing and growing, and our online presence grew, and we hosted more than 100 virtual sessions that were free for people to attend last year, focused on mental health and wellness, focused on how to navigate insurance, financial triage, and the kind of career services that feds really needed about translating the resume, right? How to apply and frame their professional experience for a completely different sector or industry.
1: I love that it's both a community effort, but then also offering these more tangible resources to federal employees, and you have sort of both aspects here. I'm wondering, you know, what have been some of the outcomes in offering the career resources, the mental health resources, mm-hmm. and that sort of support? Have you been able to help these former employees find new jobs or maybe move forward from what was a difficult time for them?
2: Some of the impact that we have seen and heard from folks who have attended and been a part of our community is it is helping people find their way forward professionally, that there is a growing number of folks, closer to 30% now, of our members who have now landed new jobs. Some of them ended up returning to federal government, but more ended up in private industry or starting their own businesses, or they work in the nonprofit sector, or they've joined state, local, or county government. And they have credited, you know, their experience of, you know, obtaining a new job to our WellFed team and the support that we've provided them with. We've also heard consistently from many folks that the mental health resources that we provide every Monday, either meditation, or bringing in mental health practitioners and therapists to lead workshops and programming and providing consistent mental health support in a world where some folks have lost insurance, right, or they've lost the ability to pay for therapy. This has been very much like a lighthouse for them.
1: From those who maybe have reached out, who you've worked with previously or currently, what are some of the common challenges that you hear from these former employees? You mentioned that about 30% have been able to find jobs, but I'm just wondering about the ones who maybe haven't had as much luck there. You know, what are some of the issues that they're currently facing?
2: We continue to hear consistently that the impact on folks is deeply human, right? It's beyond the financial realities. People are grappling with the loss of identity, mission, burnout, diminished confidence, and this sense of prolonged uncertainty about the future. In this region in particularly, that's, you know, where employment is so heavily tied to the federal government, entire communities are really feeling the ripple effects. We're hearing frustration from individuals whose expertise and leadership experience is really misunderstood or undervalued outside of the government. I think, too, there's this spectrum of where people fall in terms of hardship, right? For some people, their financial runway is longer than others. I think we're learning how many people are living paycheck to paycheck and are struggling deeply. Many have entered long-term unemployment, which means that they've been unemployed for more than a year. Where I think there are some real bright spots, it's communities like ours. There are other organizations that former federal workers or former Fed adjacent contractors have stood up in response to this disaster, and it is so heartening to see people come together and lift other people up.
1: Absolutely. And I think it is important to point out, too, that, you know, almost a year and a half out from when a lot of these firings or terminations took place, there are people who are still struggling. It's not in the headlines anymore, but there are people who are still, it sounds like, struggling on the job market. So I think that's important to highlight that. Rebecca, from your personal experience, since you were part of this wave over the federal government last year, I'm wondering, through that and then your experience starting up WellFed and connecting and creating this community, what have been some of your takeaways? What have you learned from this experience?
2: I have learned that it doesn't take much to destroy something, right? It takes a long time to build up systems, to build credibility and trust. And it takes virtually no time at all to destroy something. I've also learned that, you know, a lot of systems in place that are designed typically to support workforce development, they're ill-equipped to manage the level of crisis that this region is now facing. I'm learning so much about collaboration. I'm learning so much about the good in so many people and so many organizations and companies that are truly who they say they are and are reaching out to support in so many different ways. Because, look, these are neighbors. These are friends and fellow parents, right, at school. These are folks that we want to keep in our communities. And their struggle is also our struggle.
1: And you've mentioned there's been a significant amount of growth with WellFed over the last year, and you have thousands of people that have reached out and become part of this community. I'm wondering, what are the next steps for WellFed? Where do you see this going from here?
2: What WellFed has evolved into is an organization that is ensuring that people are cared for, not just as workers, but as human beings who are navigating profound change. I see us growing into a force that's going to continue to lift other people up and help them chart a course through, you know, really treacherous waters. Experiencing the level of disruption personally was really emotionally significant for me. It's one thing to know a model and to teach and train. It's an entirely different thing to have to apply it to your own life. And at the same time, it clarified something for me, and I think for our entire WellFed team, that, you know, these sort of disruptions and transitions are not simply economic events, right? But rather they're deeply human events. And WellFed has grown directly from that. People weren't only searching for employment resources, but they're also searching for dignity and connection and a sense of hope in the midst of uncertainty.
1: Great. Well, Rebecca, it's so great to hear more about this community and this initiative that you have going on, and I'm excited to see where it goes next. But thank you so much for your time today. I appreciate it.
2: Thank you, Drew. Thanks for having me.
1: That's Rebecca Ferguson-Andre, co-founder of WellFed. And that's all we have for today's episode of Your Federal Life. Until next time, I'm Drew Friedman.
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12: From ABC News, I'm Dave Packard. A Herculean rescue effort in Venezuela after twin powerful and deadly earthquakes, 50,000 people missing.
13: As the death toll from the devastating earthquakes in Venezuela nears 1,000, remarkable rescues of the most vulnerable are giving fresh hope against all odds. Cruz saving an 18-day-old baby named Juan and his mother. Teams cheering as they carefully brought him down from the debris to be reunited with his father.
12: ABC's Victor Oquendo. U.S. retaliation after Iran struck a ship in the Strait of Hormuz Thursday.
14: The U.S. military delivering a, quote, powerful response, attacking Iran for what President Trump called a foolish violation of our ceasefire agreement. U.S. Central Command says American aircraft struck Iranian missile and drone storage locations and radar sites along the coast.
12: ABC's Rachel Scott. Much of the U.S.-Iran peace deal relies on the end to fighting between Israel and Lebanon. Secretary of State Rubio said the agreement reached today begins to put in place a framework for lasting peace and security.
15: So as I said today, as I told all the parties here today, it's the beginning of the beginning. There's a lot of work ahead. We don't in any way underestimate the difficulty of the task ahead, but we understand the importance of it, how vital it is.
12: The Ebola outbreak in Africa, now one of the largest on record, more than 1,200 cases and nearly 300 deaths. The CDC now declaring it a level one outbreak, allowing the deployment of additional resources. President Trump's former national security advisor, John Bolton, could face jail time after pleading guilty to mishandling classified information today. Kelly Hayes, U.S. attorney for the District of Maryland, said Bolton knew what he was doing was wrong.
16: Mr. Bolton knew how to handle classified information, where it should be stored, how it should be stored, and with whom he could share that information.
12: The guilty plea makes Bolton the only successfully prosecuted case in President Trump's campaign against his political enemies. You're listening to ABC News.
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12: Another area of Texas is now considered an infested zone because an animal was found carrying the New World screwworm.
19: State and federal agricultural officials have ordered quarantines for 9 west and southwest Texas counties as they sterilize adult flies and release them into the environment.
20: We've released 100 billion a week for 19 months. That's 8 billion sterile flies.
19: But Texas Agriculture Commissioner Sid Miller tells ABC News,
20: the sterile flies aren't working.
19: He wants to add a bait and insecticide regimen to the program, something federal officials have resisted. Jim Ryan, ABC News in Dallas-Fort Worth.
12: A small plane crashed into Beijing's tallest building, leading to evacuations in the business district. But China has scrubbed social media posts about the crash and has not issued any statement. King Charles is breaking with tradition and will no longer call Buckingham Palace home.
0: The king plans to remain at Clarence House just up the street. But guys, Buckingham Palace will remain kind of the headquarters for the royal family. We'll host things like state